0: Media said the initial bids undervalued the company. We believe that the publicly disclosed offers from both Pacific Equity Partners and I Squared Capital undervalue OOH Media's shares, he said last month. And that article on page 20, OOH Media bids climbed to $845 million by Sam Buckingham Jones.
1: And that completes our readings from The Australian and The Australian Financial Review for Tuesday the 16th of June. I'm Dorothy Fletcher, and reading with me today was Caroline Milne. I was your panel operator, and Caroline and I did the editing. 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
1: Good afternoon, everyone. Lovely to have your company today. My name is Liz Ainsworth, and with me in the studio today is my co-host, Gordon Veeraswamy. The Online Review brings you the most up-to-date news from around the globe and, of course, right here in our very own backyard. On today's program, we have Donald Trump's name removed from the Kennedy Center. A PhD student makes $18 per hour to research children's cancer. And UK PM says he will ban social media. And much more to come. Now, to get the program underway, here's Gordon. Good afternoon, Gordon.
12: Good afternoon, Liz, and good afternoon to all our listeners. Our first article comes from the New Daily of the 15th of June. Donald Trump's name removed from the Kennedy Center. Demonstrators gathered outside the Kennedy Center in Washington chanted, "Take it down," in unison as workers stripped U.S. President Donald Trump's name from its facade. A board handpicked by Trump had voted in December to rebrand the iconic performing arts venue, created half a century ago to honor the assassinated president. Several dozen attendees cheered on the construction workers who spent around 30 minutes taking Trump's name off the building. The removal complied with the judge's ruling the landmark cannot be renamed without an act of Congress. The work began around 3:20 p.m. AEST on Saturday, hours after the Department of Justice said that the government would miss the court-ordered deadline because of the thunderstorms that could pose safety risks for the workers seeking a 12-hour extension. Democratic U.S. Representative Joyce Beatty of Ohio, who brought the lawsuit that forced Trump's name to be removed, called the request to extend the two-week-old deadline inexcusable and part of a pattern of non-compliance, according to the

0: DOJ filing. The White House UFC event is a perfect storm of fight culture and US politics. The center opened in 1971 as a memorial to President John F. Kennedy, a Democrat assassinated in 1963. Trump, a Republican, has packed its board of trustees with allies since resuming office last year. Hours before the DOJ filing, a federal judge in Washington had declined the department's request to pause an order to remove Trump's name. U.S. District Judge Christopher Cooper said he would not lift the order while a federal appeals court considers his ruling that only Congress could rename the venue. The Trump administration appealed that order to the U.S. Court of Appeals for the District of Columbia, which also rejected the government's request for a pause on Friday. The White House and the Kennedy Center did not immediately respond to requests for comment. Cooper ruled on May the 29th that only Congress could rename the Arts Center. His order had required Trump's name to be removed from the building's facade, its website, and other materials. In urging the appeals court to pause the order, the DOJ said, "It does not make sense to alter the center's name and signage now, only to potentially revert the name again after what should be a successful appeal." Trump in February announced a 2-year closure of the center for major renovation. The U.S. president has made a broader push to reshape Washington's monumental core, including plans for a 75-meter arch and an 8,400-square-meter ballroom on the site of the east wing of the White House, which Trump had demolished in October. That article from the New Daily of the 15th of June, Donald Trump's name removed from the Kennedy Center.
1: And to BBC London, a UK Prime Minister says he will ban social media for under-16s. British Prime Minister Sir Keir Starmer says he will ban social media sites for the under-16s and impose restrictions on gaming and live streaming platforms in some of the most far-reaching online restrictions globally. Mr. Starmer said on Monday he would introduce sweeping changes to social media regulation to better protect the well-being of children when they're online. "It is clear to me a full ban is the right choice," he said, adding that while it would not be easy, the government had agency in pushing back against the power of big technology companies. Britain has increasingly toughened its approach to tech companies in recent years, urging or forcing them to impose age verification, adapt their algorithms, and most recently prevent children from circulating nude images taken on mobile phones. But with a growing awareness of the mental health risks posed by children spending too much time online, Sir Keir has decided to go further after speaking to parents and considering evidence from Australia, which brought in a ban for under-16s last year. Sir Keir, who is likely to face a leadership channel in the coming weeks, said people rightly expected action. Australia was the first country to ban social media for children under 16, blocking them in December from platforms including TikTok, YouTube, Instagram, and Facebook. Since then, a raft of countries have said they were looking to regulate access to social media amid mounting concerns over the impact on children's health and safety. Britain has consulted teachers, parents, and young people on new restrictions, including a possible ban for under-16s, as well as curfews, app time limits, and curbs on what the government has described as addictive design features. It received more than 116,000 responses from parents, industry and young people. More than 83% of parents who responded said risks from social media outweighed benefits, while 90% backed a minimum age of 16 to access social media platforms. While many parents and politicians backed a ban, some psychologists and researchers have said there was no proof that it would work, and a group of school children in London told Reuters they had a conflicted relationship with the technology. UK Prime Minister says he will ban social media for under 16s. That's from BBC London on the 15th of June.
0: And on the 14th of June from the New Daily, Iran deal never closer, but fuel price pain might remain. Both the United States and Iran are signalling that a deal to end fighting in Iran is close. This is the 39th time that US President Donald Trump has declared that a deal is imminent, but this time Iran has agreed, with Foreign Minister Saeed Abbas Araghchi saying an agreement has never been closer. Trump reposted Araghchi's statement, which also asked the media not to speculate about the content of the deal. Pakistani Prime Minister Shehbaz Sharif, who has been mediating between the sides, said, "A final agreed upon text of the peace deal has been reached and Pakistan is now working closely with both sides to finalise the next steps. But Australian motorists are unlikely to get the benefits from any deal because of the looming end of the fuel tax cut." Analysts said, even if such a deal were reached, the impact on Australian petrol and diesel prices would be minimal. While fuel prices spiked in the immediate aftermath of American and Israeli strikes on Iran, in most states and territories, they are now lower than before the war, mainly because of halving of the fuel excise. Prime Minister Anthony Albanese and Energy Minister Chris Bowen have been both setting expectations the tax cut will likely wind up from July, but sources said the measure was under almost weekly review. If an end to the war is announced in the next few weeks, oil prices would likely trend down gradually, AMP chief economist Shane Oliver told AAP. If oil prices stay where they are now and the fuel tax cuts are reversed, then you'd be adding at least 32 cents a litre to petrol prices, he said. But we'll probably still end up a little bit above where we were before the war because the oil price will take a while to get back to normal levels. And there'll still be a bit of a risk of premium priced in about and worries that it will flare up again. Iran has recently announced a full closure of the Strait of Hormuz, which in peacetime carries roughly a fifth of the world's oil supplies. NRMA spokesman Peter Khoury treated the president's comments skeptically, saying they meant nothing until peace was signed, sealed, and delivered. Until the peace deal is signed and the strait is reopened and we start to see tanker traffic flowing, it's unlikely to mean much to the Australian motorist, Khoury told AAP. Treasurer Jim Chalmers on Thursday indicated the government was unlikely to extend the excise cut because of its $3 billion cost, but said the measure was under constant review. That article from the New Daily, the 14th of June, Iran deal never closer, but fuel price pain might remain.
1: The stepson of Norway's Crown Prince Haakon has been found guilty of two counts of rape, one count of domestic violence and other crimes, and was sentenced to 4 years in prison, an Oslo court ruled on Monday. This is from NBC on the 15th of June. Marius Borg Høiby, 29, who joined the royal family when his mother married Haakon in 2001, was acquitted on two other accounts of rape. He had pleaded not guilty to the most severe accusations against him, including those of rape, while admitting to some lesser ones and can appeal the verdict. Prosecutors had asked that Høiby should be sentenced to 7 years and 7 months in prison. The seven-week trial gripped the northern country, detailing Høiby's drug addiction, self-made videos of sexual encounters, and more than 800 electronic messages entered into evidence. One alleged rape took place in the basement of the Crown Prince's family home, the court heard. Interest in the case was boosted by the contrast between the picture-perfect royal family and Hoiby's alleged actions as heard in court, says Ketil Raknes, an associate professor in political communication at the Christiana University of Applied Sciences. The case, alongside other crises, had contributed to a decline in the popularity of the royal family. It coincided with Crown Princess Met Marit's apology for poor judgment in maintaining contact with the late US sex offender Jeffrey Epstein after he was convicted in 2008. A Norstat survey out on February the 21st this year, during the trial, showed a fall in the numbers of Norwegians favouring keeping the monarchy to a record low of 60%, from 70% in January, and a rise to 27% from 19% in those wanting a different system of governance. In May, the royal family recovered somewhat in popularity, with 64% polled by Norstat supporting the monarchy and 23% wanting a different system of government. That came from NBC. The stepson of Norway's Crown Prince Haakon has been found guilty of 2 counts of rape, 1 count of domestic violence and other crimes.
0: Continue with the New Daily of the 14th of June. PhD student Maxim makes $18 an hour to research children's cancer. It's barely above Australia's poverty line. This article is by Krishani Danji. Maxim Buckley studies how leukemia cells communicate with each other. It's critical research, but as a PhD student, he's paid just $18.50 an hour, a rate that's just above the poverty line. The 29-year-old is in his final months of research at University of Adelaide on acute lymphoblastic leukemia, which predominantly affects children, research that will help future treatments of the cancer. Buckley rents a room in a share house with 4 others and takes on university tutoring and paper marking to make ends meet beyond the minimum 38 hours he spends per week on his PhD. His salary is below the minimum age, which will hit $26.44 an hour from the 1st of July. If you ask just about anyone, do they think they'll be able to live on $36,000 a year, working a full-time and more job, I think most people would balk at the proposition, Buckley said. The minimum research training program, RTP scholarship, at $34,315, sank below the Henderson poverty line in September 2025. The significant boost was given under former Labour Prime Minister Kevin Rudd in 2009. The government has been sitting on a report it commissioned by an independent expert panel, including Tesla chair Robin Denholm and former chief scientist Ian Chubb, that recommended urgently increasing the stipend. Handed to the government in December, it recommended a base rate of $50,000, first for students researching in areas deemed national innovation pillars, including health, medical, scientific and energy fields, and then to all other areas. The stipend is tax-free for students who study full-time, but not for those who study part-time, which the panel also recommended fixing, and it does not contribute to superannuation. It is indexed yearly to inflation. Jesse Gardner-Russell, a PhD candidate at the University of Melbourne and head of the Council of Australian Postgraduate Associations, said the low stipend is a critical barrier for some wanting to do research, and many students doing it are taking on a second or third jobs. Let's say you're picking up a tutoring gig or you're working in a fast food place. You're adding that on top of your full-time job, your PhD. It's a huge emotional and physical drain on candidates trying to support themselves while doing quality research, he says. Gardner-Russell is in his final few months of research into how to restore vision to patients after a stroke, a work that could contribute to curing blindness. He argues increasing the stipend and encouraging new PhD entrants would increase Australia's flatlining productivity rate. The latest ABS data says that we are PhD students are doing 54% of all the research in the university and higher education sector. So our capacity to do the work directly drives the amount of research the country can do, Gardner Russell says. Lower stipend rates mean there's less people doing the work, so instead of producing 3% of global research, we could go backwards. Universities can pay the stipend between minimum $34,315 and maximum $53,608. There are 16 universities that paid below the poverty line of $36,446.26 for the December 2025 quarter. The University of Adelaide, where Buckley studies, paid $36,500 for 2026, just above the line. The average stipend for the university sector is just $681 above the line, with the University of Sydney paying the highest at $42,754 as of January. The Education Minister, Jason Clare, has said candidates do invaluable work supporting research and innovation, but would not commit to accepting the panel's recommendation and lift the rate. It is up to universities to determine how much individual students receive. This can vary, although several universities choose to pay above the minimum rate, he said. Independent MP Monique Ryan said the low pay has become a serious equity issue with long-term implications. If pursuing a PhD is only possible for those with family support or independent wealth, we're shutting out talented Australians from diverse backgrounds, Ryan said. The Greens deputy leader, Mehreen Farooqi, said the recommendations of the report were the bare minimum and said called the situation a disgrace. If the government cannot even commit to lifting stipends above the poverty line and extending tax-free support to part-time researchers, they are effectively saying poverty is an acceptable condition of higher education. That article from the New Daily of the 14th of June, PhD student Maxim makes $18 an hour to research children's cancer. It's barely above Australia's poverty line. The article is by Krishani Danji.
1: Thanks, Gordon. And to the New Daily, a landlord has change of heart over the Australian flag. And this is by Samantha Butler. A Sydney tenant at the centre of a dispute over an Australian flag has been told a planned $50 a week rent increase will no longer go ahead. Earlier this week, Brianna O'Brien said she had been asked to remove the Australian flag displayed outside her rental home in Sydney's northwest because the owner feared it would make the property a target. After questioning the request, O'Brien received notice that her weekly rent would rise from $550 to $600 from August the 12th, raising suspicions the increase may have been linked to the controversy. The real estate agency denied the rent rise was retaliatory, saying the increase reflected market conditions and was ultimately the landlord's decision. Wiseberry Thompson's director, Stephen Thompson, said he believed the two matters were unrelated, but described the landlord's concerns about the flag attracting vandalism as a load of garbage, and said the tenant should never have been asked to remove it. The dispute drew comments from Prime Minister Anthony Albanese, who said, "I support the Australian flag," while One Nation leader Pauline Hanson criticised the situation as a sign Australians were losing sight of their national identity. Late on Thursday, the agency said the owner had a change of heart and regretted asking for the flag to be taken down, and as a gesture of good faith, had decided to waive the rent increase for now. A landlord has change of heart over the Australian flag, and that was from Samantha Butler and the New Daily on the 15th of June.
0: And on the 16th of June from The Age on page 7, overdoses most likely in middle age. This article comes from the Victorian Affairs editor Annika Smethurst. Australians in their 40s and 50s are now more likely than any other age group to die from an accidental drug overdose, and Victoria has recorded its deadliest year on record for unintentional drug deaths. New figures released by independent public health organisation the Pennington Institute today show that New South Wales recorded the highest number of unintentional drug-induced deaths in 2024, with 587 people dying, followed by Victoria, 572 deaths. Nationally, 2,596 people died from drug-induced deaths in 2024, equating to 7 people a day or 1 every 3.5 hours. Of those deaths, close to 80%, 2,091 deaths, were classified as unintentional. For the first time since records began more than 2 decades ago, the drug overdose toll is being driven by deaths among middle-aged Australians, with those aged 50 to 59 recording the highest number of accidental drug deaths since 2001. Opioids, a family of drugs that includes codeine, oxycodone, heroin and fentanyl, were the most common class of drugs involved in fatal overdoses, accounting for 1,083 deaths and more than 40% of unintentional deaths. The report also found that unintentional deaths involving stimulants such as amphetamines and ecstasy had increased by 25% in a single year, replacing benzodiazepine as the second most common drug involved in unintentional drug-induced deaths. Deaths involving cocaine rose by 28% between 2023 and 2024. Benzodiazepines prescribed to treat conditions such as anxiety or insomnia or to manage pain and seizures include medications such as Valium, Xanax and Temazepam. More than a quarter of all accidental drug fatalities in Australia occurred in Victoria, with 8.1 accidental drug overdoses per 100,000 residents, matching the state's highest level ever recorded in 2022. Pennington Institute Chief Executive John Ryan said the drug crisis was deepening and described the issue as one of the nation's most urgent public health emergencies. 7 Australians are dying every day from overdose. These are not isolated tragedies. They are preventable deaths happening in communities, Ryan said. The data also showed that unintentional drug overdoses were much more common among men, with 1,520 men dying in 2024 compared with 571 women. In 2024, there were 533 unintentional overdose deaths among Australians in their 50s, with that age group accounting for 1/4 of accidental overdoses nationally. Accidental deaths for Australians in their 30s also rose by more than 30% to 358 fatalities after a 6-year decline. Ryan said expanded access to harm reduction services, early interventions and treatment were all important steps in saving lives. What is missing is not evidence. What is missing is political urgency. He said every delayed decision carries a human cost. The latest data comes from more than a decade of governments at state and federal levels rolling out policies to try to reduce overdose deaths, including real-time prescription monitoring systems. Federal Health Minister Mark Butler said the reforms were the first steps towards delivering a national drugs database and would ensure patients and their care teams can have accurate and up-to-date medicine information. Victorian Minister for Mental Health Ingrid Stitt said the state government knew more needed to be done to tackle drug harm. Whether it's introducing pill testing, installing naloxone vending machines, or expanding access to pharmacotherapy, our government proudly takes a harm reduction approach to the impacts of drug abuse and use. That article by Annika Smethurst, Victorian Affairs Editor. The article was on page 7 of today's Age, Tuesday the 16th. Just a note, if you have any concerns, ring Lifeline on 131114. Repeat, Lifeline 131114.
1: And also staying with the age today, ugly misstep as retailer fined for fake ads. This is by Tia Clarkson Pasco. Iconic footwear retailer UGG has been forced to pay thousands of dollars in penalties after it misled customers with fake sales. Christoffi Investments, which owns the UGG Australia Classic website and administers the UGG Original website, has been forced to pay $39,600 in penalties issued by the Australian Competition and Consumer Commission. The ACCC said the company had advertised UGG products with misleading was/now pricing claims on both websites. According to the consumer watchdog, the company misled Australians by advertising a was price of $79 on its classic UGG slippers and $199 for its platform UGGs, prices that never existed, given the illusion of a higher discount that was actually offered. That came from Today's Age, ugly misstep as retailers fined for fake ads. And that brings us up to 12:30 in time for a short break from our sponsors. We'll see you on the other side.
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1: Welcome back to The Online Review for the last half hour of the program. And ahead we have Aussies could be paying a litre more for petrol. London Council takes possession of a property linked to Sierra Leone's First Lady. And Gwyneth Paltrow faces a backlash over Israel real estate advertisement. And now here's Gordon.
0: Thanks, Liz. Coming from the ABC on the 14th of June, Aussies could be paying 40 cents a litre more for petrol from July as a fuel tax cut set to end. The fuel excise was temporarily halved by the government, slashing 26 cents per litre in response to the soaring global oil prices caused by the war in the Middle East. The $2.5 billion measure is set to expire at the end of June. Australia's peak motoring body, the NRMA, said that based on current prices, the average for unleaded petrol in Sydney in July will be 40 cents higher than before the start of the United States and Israel's war with Iran at $1.99 per litre. Diesel would be 65 cents higher at $2.37 per litre. According to the Australian Institute of Petroleum, the national average petrol price was 174.9 cents per litre, with diesel at $2.13.7 per litre for the week ending 7th of June. According to Treasury data, Sydney, Melbourne and Brisbane experienced reductions in unleaded petrol prices of at least 89 cents per litre from the end of March. In those three cities, petrol prices average at least $2.57 per month after the US launched strikes on Iran as the countries were engaged in nuclear negotiations. Transport Minister Catherine King indicated it would not be extended further, even as conflict continues in the Middle East. We're consulting, obviously, with industry about the impact of that, but people should at this stage expect that it's coming off at the end of June, she told ABC News Breakfast on Wednesday. NRMA spokesman Peter Khoury said the regional Asian markets, where Australia sources most of its imported fuel, remain pretty steady. We don't know what's going to happen in the Middle East. Prices in a month's time could be lower or higher, he told the Australian Associated Press. On Wednesday, the US military launched self-defense strikes against Iran in response to the downing of an American Apache helicopter. Hours later, Iran hit back at US bases in the Gulf region in retaliation. Iranian media confirm explosions were reported in Sirik, a port city along the Strait of Hormuz. Prime Minister Anthony Albanese told ABC Radio the constant changes surrounding the Strait of Hormuz made it difficult to deal with the consequences. King said the Australia urged diplomatic solutions to end the conflict in the crucial oil passageway. That article from the ABC on the 14th of June, Aussies could be paying 40 cents a litre more for petrol from July as fuel tax cuts set to end.
1: And to ABC News on the 15th of June, Brisbane City Council to invest more than $5 million in health and wellness activities in Wednesday's budget. This is by Neil Hammond. The Brisbane City Council has announced it will invest millions of dollars in a new health and wellness program. The council will allocate $5.6 million in its 2026-2027 budget to boost healthy activities across Brisbane with the new Move Well Brisbane campaign. It is the next stage of the council's Activity and Healthy program, which provides thousands of free and low-cost active programs in the city council area. Lord Mayor Adrian Schrinner said, "The program to be delivered in Wednesday's budget would be the biggest boost to health and activity programs that the city has ever seen. The new program will see the number of participating businesses expand to 400 and sessions more than double to 20,000 over the next 2 years. This is a great opportunity for local businesses as well to get involved," Councillor Schrinner said. Councillor Schrinner said the Move Well Brisbane program would build on existing fitness activities, including Pilates and yoga, with nutritional and cooking classes. Nutrition Australia Queensland Chief Executive Kirsty Elliott said the organisation was thrilled to be providing food and cooking experiences under the new program. "Cost of living is affecting so many households at the moment, so we're hoping that people can come away really understanding how to produce meals for themselves in their households that really are helping them to stretch the dollar a bit further as well," she said. Councillor Schrinner said Wednesday's budget would have a big focus on cost of living relief for Brisbane residents. "I can assure you we've worked really, really hard to try and keep the costs down for Brisbane residents," he said. "We know that we can't solve every problem for people when it comes to cost of living, but certainly the things that we can control, we want to keep down as low as possible and provide cost benefits and cost savings to people." He said the council will fulfil its promise to deliver the lowest council rates in southeast Queensland. "We've seen other council budgets come out already, and we're working to make sure that we keep our rates the lowest possible and the lowest in southeast Queensland." And that was from the ABC, Brisbane City Council to invest more than $5 million in health and wellness activities in Wednesday's budget, and it was by Ned Hammond.
0: And coming from the BBC London of the 15th of June by Megha Mohan, London Council takes possession of property linked to Sierra Leone's First Lady. Southwark Council has confirmed that it's taken possession of a council property linked to Sierra Leone's First Lady, Fatima Bio, following a year-long investigation. The development comes weeks after she discussed the property during an interview with BBC Global Women. During that interview, she spoke about escaping a proposed child marriage, seeking asylum in Britain, and eventually becoming one of the most prominent women in Sierra Leone. She also defended retaining the South London Council flat, saying, "My children are all British citizens." She added, "I'm paying for my council house myself. I've not committed any crime." With more than 18,000 people in Southwark's waiting list for housing, the council's website says that even people in the greatest need can face several years' wait. Bio's comments attracted attention in both the UK and Sierra Leone, prompting renewed discussion about the property's status. In a statement to the BBC, Reginald Papula, Southwark Council's executive member for Council Homes, said, "We can confirm we've taken possession of a property in Walworth following a 12-month investigation by our housing investigations team. I look forward to bringing this council property back to its original purpose, which is to provide a safe and secure home for people with legitimate housing needs on the council's waiting list," the councillor said. "This property will be swiftly allocated to a local family in genuine housing need." The council did not state that the First Lady had been evicted, as was reported in some media, nor did the authority allege criminal wrongdoing. The council also highlighted its wider efforts to tackle tenancy fraud and unlawful occupation. According to Southwark, 107 council properties have been recovered over the past 2 years following investigations. Council housing in London remains under significant pressure, with many boroughs having long waiting lists amid rising demand for affordable homes. Following Southwark Council's announcement, BBC Global Women contacted Fatima Bio's office for comment. A spokesperson responded, "I am not aware of this report, and I'm afraid I'm not in a position to comment with a response." That article from the BBC London, 15th of June by Megha Mohan. London Council takes possession of a property linked to Sierra Leone's First Lady.
1: And from Tony Jones in the New Daily, royals turn out for trooping the colour parade. Britain's King Charles has celebrated his official birthday with a ceremony showcasing the British Army's ceremonial prowess. The King took part in the famous Trooping the Colour event, where military pomp and pageantry were on display in the heart of London. The Prince of Wales, the Princess of Wales and her children joined the Queen and thousands of spectators at Horse Guards Parade in Whitehall to view the spectacle featuring some of the UK's most prestigious regiments. Trooping the Colour is as much a social occasion as a ceremonial event, and stands around Horse Guards Parade that were filled with about 8,000 family members of the guards and officers on parade. Crowds gathered in the mall to watch the royal family's carriage procession from Buckingham Palace, with Charles and Camilla in the middle of a sovereign's escort provided by the Household Cavalry Mounted Regiment. Riding behind the King were the royal colonels, the Prince of Wales, who is Colonel of the Welsh Guards, the Princess Royal, Colonel of the Blues and Royals, and the Duke of Edinburgh as Colonel of the Scots Guards. The way was led by the band of the Household Cavalry, with two Shire horses bearing solid silver kettle drums and musicians. The route was lined for the first time by personnel from all three military services, including units from the 1st Battalion Coldstream Guards to the 26th Engineer Regiment, 16th and 14th Regiments, Royal Artillery, the Royal Lancers, the RAF Regiment and the Royal Navy. The King's first duty was to inspect the troops as he was followed by the Royal Colonels William, Anne and Edward as he travelled in a carriage past service personnel with the Queen. In centuries past, colours or flags were carried or trooped down the ranks so soldiers would recognise them on the battlefield. In the 18th century, guards from the royal palaces assembled daily on horse guards to troop the colours, and it was around that time that it was decided the parade would also mark the sovereign's official birthday. The king's actual birthday is November the 14th, when he will turn 78. Royals turn out for Trooping the Colour Parade. It was by Tony Jones and it came from the New Daily on the 14th of June.
0: And from Al Jazeera from the 14th of June, Musk becomes first trillionaire in history as SpaceX shares soar. The initial public offering, which raised more than $75 billion, equivalent to $106 billion Australian dollars, is expected to kick off a series of major IPOs by artificial intelligence companies in the coming months. The debut on the Nasdaq exchange in New York capped weeks of investor frenzy over the rocket company turned AI and satellite conglomerate. The stock climbed as high as $176 US, $250, or 31% above its offering price of $135 US dollars, or the equivalent of $191 in its first session, before ending the day at US dollars $161.50, the equivalent $229. SpaceX wants to be able to take you to the moon, take you to Mars, and ultimately beyond, Musk said at a launch event in Starbase, Texas, surrounded by staff, many of whom became multimillionaires with the launch of trading. Musk sets very futuristic goals that no one else is doing, and I think that has got a lot of people excited, said Sarin CEO of financial company Dovetail, who had come to the Nasdaq headquarters. Friday's gain lifted SpaceX's market value to more than $2 trillion US dollars, the equivalent of $2.8 trillion, placing it among the 10 most valuable American companies, ahead of Tesla, Facebook-owned Meta, and Walmart. Options for nearly 83 million additional shares could push the total raised above $86 billion US dollars, the equivalent $122 billion Australian dollars. Musk's backing of Trump and right-wing populists in Europe and a long list of incendiary comments on X has seen the entrepreneur go from a broadly based admired prodigy to a deeply polarizing figure. The IPO is expected to mint thousands of new millionaires and several billionaires, with former and current employees, a long list of investors from the company's near quarter century history, looking to cash in. The valuation largely depends on Musk delivering on promises worthy of science fiction, including putting data centers in space and humans on Mars using as yet unproven technology. In an effort to shore up its books, SpaceX is renting out its AI computing capacity to Anthropic and Google through short-term deals worth billions of dollars. While SpaceX is growing quickly, revenue hit $18.7 billion US dollars, the equivalent of $26.5 billion Australian dollars in 2025. It's also losing money, producing a net loss of $4.9 billion US dollars, the equivalent $6.9 billion Australian dollars, mainly on spending to build AI capacity. In an extraordinary prediction, SpaceX's filing claims it can pull in more than $28.5 trillion, the equivalent of Australia's $40.4 trillion in revenue from its various markets. The milestone makes Musk by far the world's richest person, an achievement that earned criticism from many quarters. The world will get its first trillionaire, while Americans across the country are scraping together every dollar to save for retirement, said Democratic Senator Elizabeth Warren. That article from Al Jazeera on the 14th of June, Musk becomes first trillionaire in history as SpaceX shares soar.
1: And Gwyneth Paltrow faces the backlash over Israel real estate advertisement. Came from ABC News. Gwyneth Paltrow has long courted controversy from Goop's infamous candle to its jade eggs marketed as wellness products, with the Oscar-winning actor building a business empire that often thrives on sparking debate. Her latest venture has drawn fresh backlash after she appeared in an advertisement promoting luxury real estate in Israel. The campaign features high-end apartments in Herzliya, an affluent coastal city north of Tel Aviv, with Paltrow praising the lifestyle and surroundings on offer. Crisis management specialist Alex First said, "Public reaction was often driven by perception rather than intent. Unfortunately, people jump to the conclusion that if you go one way and you accept the money, then you're pro that particular position. That may or not be the case, but regardless, judgments are made." The advertisement has sparked criticism online, with some arguing celebrities should be more mindful of commercial partnerships during times of conflict. Supporters say Paltrow is simply fronting a property campaign, while critics accuse her of profiting from a deeply divisive geopolitical situation. The actor has not publicly responded to the backlash. And that came from ABC News on the 14th of June. Gwyneth Paltrow faces backlash over Israel real estate advertisement.
0: And from the BBC on the 15th of June, London Council seizes 2,500 e-bikes in parking crackdown. This article is by Amy Clark. More than 2,500 rental e-bikes deemed to be causing immediate danger or significant obstruction have been confiscated by Kensington and Chelsea Council. The West London Council began a crackdown on the unauthorised parking of e-bikes at the start of 2025. It has seized 1,315 bikes in 2025 and a further 1,200 so far this year. Lyme accounts for the majority of those confiscated, with 1,624 bikes seized, followed by Forest with 787. 61 Voi e-bikes were taken, along with 44 from Bolt. The council has charged operators more than £210,000 in seizure, storage and release fees. Councillor Johnny Thassalates said the message was clear: park in a bay or we'll take it away. The borough was one of the first to introduce a designated parking bays for e-bikes in 2023 and now has 245 rental e-bike spaces. Kensington and Chelsea Council can confiscate bikes if they obstruct the highway, force pedestrians off the pavement onto the road to avoid them, or if they are at risk of falling over. Even if bikes do not meet these criteria but are parked outside a designated bay, they're reported to the operators, which then have 2 hours to remove them. That article by Amy Clark from the BBC London, 15th of June. London Council seizes 2,500 e-bikes in parking crackdown.
1: And to the Age News, June the 16th, One Nation has taken over the tuck shop. And this is by Chip Legrand, the state political editor. There is no good news for anyone in the latest Resolve Political Monitor poll of Victoria, voting intentions ahead of the November state election. Not for Labor, nor the Liberal or National parties, not even for One Nation, despite what you might think. Let me explain. For Premier Jacinta Allan and her government, the results show Labor's primary support drifting further away from where it needs to be for the party to have any chance of retaining a majority of lower house seats after November 28. It brings no resolution to Labor's leadership dilemma, but confirms with the most casual observer of Victorian politics already knew that a ragged third-term government is swimming against a powerful current of public sentiment for change. There won't be a leadership challenge when caucus meets today, but when nearly one in three Labor voters tells a pollster that the current government doesn't deserve another go-around, you know things are crook. For Liberal leader Jess Wilson and her coalition, One Nation isn't just eating their lunch, they have taken over the tuck shop. When the opposition switched leaders from Brad Batten to Wilson late last year, primary support for the coalition was nudging 40%. It has now crashed to 26%, despite the 36-year-old's personal appeal with voters. If the current trend in polling continues, the Liberals, after 12 demoralising years on the opposition benches, could end up as the junior partner in a One Nation government, and the nations would face electoral oblivion. One Nation is meanwhile looking like the dog that could catch the car. Voters switching to the once fringe party have had a gutful. But do they really trust Paul Hanson's mob to run the show? The One Nation project has never been about governing. Who would Victoria's next premier be under this scenario? We can't tell you. Senator Hanson is yet to announce who her Victorian leader will be, or for that matter, any candidates who will run in November, other than her man in the Nepean from last month's by-election, Darren Hercules. It's going to be a wild ride. That was from Today's Age. On page 6, One Nation has taken over the tuck shop, and it's by Chip LeGrand, the state politicals editor.
0: And coming from the New Daily of the 15th of June, park outside. Millions of Jeeps recalled over fire risk. Jeep owners have been urged to park their cars outside as millions of vehicles are recalled over fire fears. Stellantis in the US advised that 1.3 million Jeep Wranglers, SUVs, and Jeep Gladiator trucks from 2021 to 2025 were affected worldwide. It followed a string of fires caused by an electrical fault, which could happen even when the car was switched off. Stellantis said the fault related to an electrical connection issue in the electronic hydraulic power steering pump wiring. This problem could cause combustible materials in the vehicle to overheat, potentially leading to a fire. The company was aware of reports of at least 72 fires and one injury that may be linked to the issue. Owners were being advised to park their Jeeps outside and away from structures or other vehicles until theirs was fixed. The recall includes nearly 1.08 million vehicles in the United States, 106,000 in Canada, 23,000 in Mexico, and about 125,000 in other markets around the world, Stellantis said. However, it was unclear on Thursday, Australian Eastern Summertime, whether Australian owners were impacted. More than 5,300 Wranglers and 4,300 Gladiators were sold in Australia between 2021 and 2025. Reuters reports that in 2023 and early 2024, Stellantis investigated fires in some Wrangler and Gladiator vehicles, but closed investigation due to low rate of fires. In August 2024, it reopened investigation after receiving an increase in incidents originating at the suspect electrical connection. Reuters reports that Stellantis said it had spent a year trying to determine the cause, including CT scans and X-rays, material analysis, investigating vehicle design and other testing. In May, the company determined that the issue posed an unreasonable risk to safety, Reuters reported. That article from the New Daily, the 15th of June. Park outside. Millions of Jeeps recalled over fire risk.
1: And today's Age, in the odd spot, a Japanese producer of cat products is selling edible cat fur. Yokohama-based company Nikoichi, whose marketing admits we love cats too much, has released what it's called delicious cat fur, a fluff that looks as though someone who owns a calico kitty has run the lint brush over all their furniture and stuffed the harvest into a plastic tub. Despite appearing and feeling realistic, delicious cat fur neither tastes nor smells like the real thing. It's actually tri-coloured fairy floss and it has bits of popping candy hidden inside the tangle. Best not to think of those as fleas. And that's why they call it the odd spot.

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0: Hello and welcome again to Afternoon Live on Vision Australia Radio. Today is Tuesday the 16th of June and the time's just on 2 minutes past 1 o'clock. My name's Marianne Maloney and reading with me today is Carol English. Rosie was in with us yesterday, you may well remember. Well, now that you've caught up with what's going on in the world with your morning paper round and the online review, it's time to relax, grab a cup of tea or coffee, as we look at the lighter side of the news services over the next hour. And we've drawn our articles from papers and magazines across the country, as well as other online services. In the first half today, we're going to meet some very different people. We're going to start with Liz Hicklin, who at 95 years old is a comedian with many life stories to share, followed by Rove McManus, as we ask him what he knows about women. And just to test him, we then have an article with his wife, Tasma Walton, and she's playing Dicey Topics with Benjamin Law. But first, we'll pop around and see what's happening in the country. Perth, you are still the coldest city in town at the moment, 16 degrees, partly cloudy, winds southerly 15 to 25 kilometres an hour, becoming light in the evening. Adelaide at 18 degrees, cloudy, very high chance of rain, winds north to northeasterly 15 to 25 kilometres an hour. Melbourne, 19 degrees, cloudy, high chance of showers in the southeastern suburbs, medium chance elsewhere, winds 25 to 40 kilometres an hour. And Darwin, a nice balmy 32 degrees and sunny, winds turning north to northeasterly in the afternoon and then becoming light in the evening. And with that, we'll say hello to Carol for the day.
1: Hello, Marianne, and thank you. And hello, everybody. I'm Carol English. Well, it's a golden time for Australia, isn't it? Golden time. The FIFA World Cup has kicked off, and our golden boys came home with the goods against Turkey 2-0. I see today, Marianne, that we've gone up from 27th in the world rankings to 22.
0: Oh, so, with one game. That's interesting.
1: Yeah, no, it was such a convincing game. What? So to all those that listened or watched, I'm sure you felt it was exciting as I did.

0: But now let's move along into our first article today. And this one comes from The Age of the Weekend, and it's written by Carolyn Webb. And she calls it, "This 95-year-old sit-down comedian is just getting started." He was tall and charismatic when Liz Hicklin fell in love with the young poet Ted Hughes, the future poet laureate, in the early 1950s in the English city of Cambridge. She was a trainee nurse at a hospital, and Hughes was studying at Cambridge University. They were lovers for 18 months and would write poetry together in the pub. They spoke of marriage, but it was not to be. After finishing her studies, Hicklin went to the United States and Canada to work and visit relatives, but she and Hughes continued writing to each other. And when she heard that Hughes had married American poet Sylvia Plath, by then she had come to Australia with a friend, Hicklin was so upset she didn't get out of bed for 3 days. Today, Hicklin, aged 95 and living in the Melbourne Bayside suburb of Mornington, remembers Hughes with affection. Hicklin will talk about Hughes and other aspects of her life in her one-woman show called 95 and Still Alive on June 27 at the Glen Ira Storytelling Festival. Her career as a comedian and a raconteur began 3 years ago. In 2023, Hicklin was in the audience at the Clunes Booktown Festival at an event discussing ageing, hosted by the ABC presenter and author Jacinta Parsons. Parsons says that Hicklin stood up and told the crowd she was 92 and advised them to get on with your life, and declared she would perform in a slam poetry competition that night, which Hicklin went on to win. Hicklin warned the crowd that she would use a four-letter word at this competition, and I mouthed to her, "What word?" Parsons says, and she mouthed back, "F-d-d-d." And that's when we became friends, Parsons added. I saw the cheeky funness in her, a kindred spirit. I was like, now that is a fun person, someone I want to be friends with. Parsons interviewed Hicklin for one of her books, A Wisdom of Age, about women and their wisdom, and she's now Hicklin's manager. I booked her for her first comedy show at Local Laughs at the local Tap House in St Kilda, alongside comedians Anthony Limo Lehman and Claire Hooper, Parsons says. Hicklin has since performed in panels and performed at venues including the Sydney Opera House and the Sorrento Writers Festival. She is often introduced as the oldest sit-down, stand-up comedian in the world. Wearing multicoloured jackets, Hicklin makes a bright splash on a stage and tells yarns from a full life. As she was growing up in Manchester, her father Alfred sent her to elocution lessons and encouraged her to recite children's poems, and during World War II she was evacuated due to Nazi bombing raids. As an adult, after working as a nurse in North America and Australia, Hicklin met her future husband Bill in Melbourne. They had 3 children and ran a lottery and pet shop in Caulfield, and later a reproduction doll-making shop in Brighton. In 2017, Hicklin sold Hughes's letters to the British Library for £10,000, which is about 19,000 Aus dollars, and she likes that her maiden name, Grattage, is now found in the same institution as Mozart's scores and Shakespeare's handwritten notes. Her next one-woman show will be boldly named Sylvia Plath Stole My Boyfriend. And rather than moping about the problems of ageing, Hicklin likes to recite from a poem that she wrote. "I'm still quite feisty at 40. I refuse to submit my age. I'd much prefer to be naughty than wise and smug as a sage. Perchance a lover came calling with chocolates, perfume and flowers. Could I possibly come to the party and raise my seductive powers?" Hear, hear, Marianne. The stage performances energise her, she says. "You have to have a purpose, a plan," she explains. "It's to keep my brain going." Her son, Boyd, says, "Oh, look, my mum's a force of nature. She's got more energy in her 90s than I have in my 50s, which is kind of embarrassing. She's inspiring and challenging in equal measure, but that's the mother-son relationship dynamic, and I love her to bits." Well, that's a great story. So what did she say? I've got to say this to everybody. She said, where's that phrase? Hang on. Now, where is it? She said to everybody in the house, comedian, she Graham. Yes, she stood up at the performance and she said, get on with your life. And there you are, Marianne. So that's what we're doing. We're getting on with our life.
1: Yes, I think that is sage advice, isn't
0: it's
1: it?
0: Sage advice. Indeed. So that came from Carolyn Webb in The Age of the Weekend, and she called it, this 95-year-old sit-down comedian is just getting started.
1: Well, now we're off to The Age Sunday Life magazine from the 14th of June and the regular column What I Know About Women, and today it's Rove McManus that... who is talking to him? Jane Rocker is talking to him, and it's Rove McManus. Occupation, comedian, age 52, relationship status, married, and best known for hosting the TV talk show Rove. My maternal grandmother, Faye Bryden, was a country girl from WA. She was an incredible baker. My grandfather, Bill Bryden, was a prisoner of war in World War II. He began corresponding with Granny after his best mate, Ken, her brother, was killed in action. As soon as he was free at the end of the war, they married. My paternal grandmother was known as Mac. Her real name was Johanna. She lived until the age of 101. My mum, Coralie, is one of the coolest women I know. She made incredible school lunches until year 12. I never went through a rebellious stage as a teenager because I actually really got along with her. She was always a shoulder to cry on and ready to listen. I told Mum I was moving out of home in Perth to give comedy a go in Melbourne when I was 21. I'm still shocked that my parents said yes. Mum told me to defer my degree and not give it away entirely. She said to give it 12 months. I sold my car, funded my trip, and kept spare funds with Mum, an emergency stash if needed. I have two older sisters, Catherine, 55, and Julie, 53, and a younger brother, Luke, 47. Everyone in my family has a nickname. Catherine is Gav, Julie, Arnie, and Luke is known as Minnie. And Rove's birth name is actually John. As siblings, we had our share of squabbles, but growing up with two older sisters turned me into the man I am. We'd perform concerts in the backyard and ride bikes together. I also played with their Barbie dolls. My year four teacher, Patricia Reed, saw my love of performing. She tapped into my comedy and also put me in drag for laughs. We did a lip sync dance routine to the song Gotta Pull Myself Together by the Nolans. The joke being that I was the fifth little known Nolan sister who was very clumsy, didn't know the dance moves and missed my cues. I wore a wig and a skirt and it went down a treat. I was very shy and a late bloomer. My first kiss didn't happen until I was in year 11. We'd gone to see a school production of Oklahoma and during the interval had a kiss in the alley. I'm pleased she took control of the situation. Then we dated for 5 years. Watching the big gig on TV made me realise stand-up comedy was a thing I could do. Host Wendy Harmer held it together with the freshest monologue, and I really respected and admired the incredible Jean Kitson and Rachel Berger. Comedian Judith Lucy and I are friends and catch up quite often. We can chat over long lunches and empty another bottle of wine together. I married Belinda Emmett in 2005. We fell in love and our experience together was wonderful. She died in 2006. There was a period I thought finding love again would never happen. So the fact that I've had that joy twice in my life makes me feel very fortunate. Tasma Walton and I were friends for probably 10 years before we became anything more. She proposed to me in 2009 and even asked Mum for permission in a very progressive way. I had been on a trip to the US In the taxi on the way home from the airport, I gave Mum a call to tell her how the trip had gone. She asked, "Have you spoken to Tasma yet?" I hadn't, so she said, "Well, give her a call before you talk to me." I got home and there was a proposal about to happen, and I obviously said yes. We have a daughter, Ruby, aged 12. Ruby understands the world sometimes looks at women with gendered stereotypes. I like the fact she's very much like her mum, more comfortable in a t-shirt and shorts than a pretty dress. Ruby has her own taste and style. And that was Rove McManus saying what I know about women through the eyes of Jane Rocker, and it was published in The Age Sunday Life on the 14th of June.
0: Do you think your children, would, when they said, "What can you tell us about your mother?" they'd say, "She made great school lunches"?
1: No, I don't think I would fall into that category.
0: I was hoping that there might have been some other revelation, but...
1: Oh, okay.
0: She That's made great right. cool. So let's move to the other half now, to Tasma Walton. Tasma Walton is the subject today of Dicey Topics, which is a regular feature with Benjamin Law, where he asks the questions and you give the answers. And he's headed this up. The Tasman Walton, the actor and writer, she's 52, is best known for her roles in Blue Heelers and Mystery Road. She's also the author of I Am Nanagaruk, which was joint winner of the ARA Historical Novel Prize in 2025. So here comes the first question from Benjamin Law. Your Boonwurrung on your mother's side, which is something you discovered later in life, how did you your awareness of your Aboriginality change how you saw things? I don't think it really changed. I grew up in a housing commission suburb in Geraldton in Western Australia. My neighbours were predominantly original. I learnt fairly quickly as a kid that the social structures that we have in place, put there by our colonial government, judicial and policing systems, benefit a majority of the population but can work against others marginalised. That was always clear to me. Now, your novel, I Am Nanagaruk, is based on a true story of your ancestor who was enslaved. Writing it, did you have a mission statement? Well, first and foremost, it was about trying to be as true as possible to what I believe her experience was. I have people say to me, "Oh, I really hoped that such and such would happen at the end." And I say, "Well, so did I. And so did Nanagaruk. But life doesn't work that way, particularly under the circumstances that she faced." For me, it was about truth-telling and helping as many people as possible to walk in the shoes of Nanagaruk and those of all the other women caught in that terrible enterprise. Benjamin says, "There's so much ignorance or denial about the Indigenous slavery that happened on this continent. Were you scared about bringing it to light?" Oh, I think I was more scared to not bring her story to light. It was clear that it wasn't going to be an easy thing to do. So I put it off and I put it off. And then I got to the point where I could do it with a lot of support from an incredible group of women, particularly the author and publisher, Anita Hiss. So I was more scared that I wouldn't be able to do the story justice. That for me would have been a terrible disappointment and a failure. Philip says, Benjamin says, "Let's talk about death." Oh, okay. We're talking about death. Oh, God. Uh-huh. You don't like talking about death? Look, there's so much to unpack with death. As a chronic asthmatic in my younger years, I've come close to it. There have been two distinct times where I've thought, "Oh, I have a choice to make, whether I stay or whether I surrender." Wow. Tell me about them. Well, the first instance was when I was in year 12. I had this sort of epiphany that if I died in that moment, it would destroy my mum. I could see that it wasn't about me, it was about those left behind and what the consequences are for them. How could I do that to my beautiful mum? It'd absolutely break her heart and devastate the rest of her life. Now that's a huge consideration when you're a teenager. Yeah. Yeah, the other time was when I was in my early 20s. I'd gotten pneumonia and my asthma was spiralling out of control. On Friday, I was like, "Ooh, I feel really sick." On Saturday night, I was in intensive care. Well, far out, that's very intense. Yes, I'd gotten to the point where I hadn't slept for 48 hours. I was in a lot of physical pain and struggling to breathe, and I said in my mind to my grandfather, who passed a few years before, I said, "Poppy, if I'm meant to still be here, I need your help." And he provided it. Literally, for an hour after that, I felt no pain. I felt like I could breathe just fine, and to feel his presence next to me in that moment was so extraordinary. It really affirmed to me that we're not just our bodies and our physical world. It's so much greater. Well, what do you think happens after we die? I absolutely believe that we come back. What, as in a reincarnation? Well, that's the most apt word for it in English. There are a lot of concepts from multiple different belief systems that talk about the spirit being eternal. Certainly there are Aboriginal beliefs around the cyclical nature of that. Well, tell me, how would you like to die ideally? Well, as a content old woman in a lovely comfy bed with all her loved ones around her singing songs, holding hands and saying, "You did good." If you were to die today, what would you be really stoked about? I'd be very, very happy that I wrote the book. I feel that this was definitely a task I was assigned for by my ancestors. Let's talk about sex. When do you feel your sexiest? Always, always in summer. I love the heat. There's vitamin D and I'm in the ocean. It's when I feel most connected to nature and the environment. I just feel relaxed. What attracted you to your husband, Rove McManus, initially? Oh, I can't just say one thing. Oh, well, tell me multiple things then. He's incredibly compassionate, highly empathetic. He has a beautiful intelligence that's just not academic smart, but intuitively smart. He's also very funny, and he perceives the world through a lens that I don't have, from a joyful perspective. Because of how I grew up, I see the injustice and the sadness. I gravitate towards that glass half-empty perspective, whereas he's this incredible optimist that was incredibly attractive to me and a real balm. He's also really cute and very disciplined when it comes to working out. He keeps himself in very fine form. Oh, that really helps, I guess, right? It helps. And if I asked Rove, what attracted you to Tasman, what do you think he'd say? Oh my God, I don't know. It feels weird to try and answer that question. Oh, okay then, answer this one then. What are the ingredients for good sex? Time, energy, and creating a beautiful space where intimacy can flourish. Well, look, we've got the A-team couple now, haven't we?
1: Have
0: Rove and Tasman, we've got the A-team couple. Good luck to you both. So that was Philip Law, Benjamin Law. I keep saying Philip Law. That was Benjamin Law, who writes regularly in The Age, and he calls his subject Dicey Topics. And today his topic was Tasma Walton.
1: And our fourth person that we're profiling is from Q&A from the Australian Weekend magazine from the 13th of June. And it's Anthony McCartan, who's a New Zealand writer and filmmaker who I hadn't actually heard of. But when you listen to his CV, he's done heaps of stuff. And it's written by Troy Bramston. Question. As a screenwriter and producer, you've won two BAFTAs and been nominated for four Oscars. Your latest project is A Beautiful Noise, a musical about the life of Neil Diamond. What does his music mean to you? I was very nervous about meeting him because he meant a lot to our family. Growing up in New Zealand, we had two pictures on our mantle, the Pope and Neil Diamond. Whenever my mum was in a blue mood, she would drop the needle on one of his albums. I remembered that he'd done Freudian therapy for 2 years at a difficult time in his life. So I pitched to him the idea of a musical structured like therapy sessions where someone's trying to crack the code of who Neil Diamond is. Some musicians write songs about abstract things, but Neil writes about his life. Oh, very much so. He's a spiritual guy and his songs are psychological investigations of his various states. He's curious about life. You see that expressed in his album Jonathan Livingston Seagull. That was in 1973. Why are we here and who are we? The songs like Brooklyn Roads from 1968, where he's looking back on his childhood in Brooklyn and wondering what life had in store for him. Songs like Sweet Caroline from 69 are part of the soundtrack of our lives. What makes his music resonate across the generations? There's a universal quality. He didn't dress it up in any sort of false armour. He's very direct in his style, is to go straight to the heart. The term for his genre became orchestral rock. It has rock roots, but it has symphonic aspects to it, and that reached into people's souls. When writing for films about Stephen Hawking, and that was The Theory of Everything in 2014, Winston Churchill, The Darkest Hour from 2017, and Popes Benedict and Francis, the two popes, released in 2019, how did you try to understand your subjects' lives from within? You hope to have what Goethe calls elective affinities. There's got to be something in there that resonates with you. You hope to bring some sort of humanity to that person that hasn't been revealed. That's a defining aspect of my career, presenting iconic characters who you think you know, but you don't. It requires a lot of research, but also dreaming yourself into their lives. What was it like to be them? Writing musicals such as A Beautiful Noise, as well as Bohemian Rhapsody from 2018 and Whitney Houston I Want to Dance with Somebody from 2022, poses a different challenge. Do you need a musical sensibility? No, the challenge remains the same. How do you reveal something unique in them that has hitherto not been exposed? In the case of Churchill, in The Darkest Hour, the thing I intuited was that he had enormous amounts of self-doubt and fear, but he covered it over, and that had never been presented as part of his character. When you identify that quality, it's almost always universal, and then suddenly the project comes alive. It gets a pulse. How do you strike a balance between accuracy and dramatic license? I learned very early that history is like a road washed out at intervals, and there's so much we don't know. Filling in the missing pieces is where you have to use responsible conjecture, using all the available facts to imagine what they might have said or felt in that moment. In The Two Popes, there's no evidence, that's Francis and Benedict, had these conversations, but I contrived to set them in the same room and have a debate, and those debates were authentic to both characters. These are the positions they would have taken and the resolutions they would have reached. Some people might say it's artistic license, but it's done to make it more profound so that the encounter tells us something useful. One of your first screenwriting credits was Wurzel Gummidge Down Under, and it was from 1987 to 89. What is it like working with John Pertwee? Pretty sobering. It was my first paid job. I wrote this script and they said, you'd better show Pertwee. I went over to his trailer and knocked on the door. A hand came out the window and I passed him the script. He said, wait. I sat on the steps for about half an hour and then the script was passed out. Not a word. I started flipping through the script. There were no marks until about halfway through when a single line was drawn across the page with the words, the script collapses here. That was my introduction to the big time. And that was Anthony McCartan, who's a writer and a filmmaker, talking to Troy Bramston. And it was under the Q&A banner of the Australian Weekend magazine of the 13th of June. And The Beautiful Noise, the musical, is on in Melbourne at the Prince's Theatre. And then later in the year, it's going up to Sydney. I looked it up and unfortunately, it's not going elsewhere in Australia at this point. But it sounds really special. Well, you're listening to Afternoon Live on Vision Australia Radio, and we'll be back after this short break.
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1: Well, welcome back. The time is 29 minutes before 2 o'clock. And as he said, you're listening to Afternoon Live on Vision Australia Radio with Carol and myself, Marianne. Well, Steve Waterson in this half hour is tired of all the passion in the world today. So we'll hear him later on. And a sheepdog is reported to the RSPCA for rounding up sheep, which is a bit ridiculous, isn't it? But first, I'm going to jump on the bandwagon for the Socceroos. This is from this morning's Age on page 32, and it's titled, I'll Wear My Socceroos Bandwagon Badge with Pride, and it's written by Rita Glennon, and it's in the opinion section. Jumped on a bandwagon lately? I have some advice. There will always be some among us who will ride or die with a passion for life. But there's no shame in hopping aboard the latest show in town just to go along for the ride. As the story goes, it was Zachary Taylor who started the trend in 1848 by jumping on a circus clown's wagon while campaigning for President of the United States. His manner of attracting attention took off, so much so that by the end of the 19th century, the phrase was being hurled as an insult or a mocking jibe. The wagons have long since left our streets and their horses have been put out to pasture. But music, politics, sport, and, frankly, anything anyone wants to push, still seek to pull the hordes on board. From advertisers and influencers to media outlets and MPs, many crave the attention of a proverbial bandwagon provides. What's a World Cup if not a call out for people to leap into an armchair or stadium seat and share in the excitement? I first tasted fickle fandom in primary school, listening ad nauseam to Olivia Newton-John singing Physical, Madonna's Material Girl, and Kylie Minogue's Locomotion. Then, in year 11, I watched much of the 91 Rugby World Cup, which was broadcast in the wee hours from England, Scotland, Ireland, Wales and France. I don't think my study habits ever recovered. As a 20-something, I pulled all-nighters for an entire Ashes series to hear the Leather on Willow live from the old Dart. And in 2009, a relative newcomer to the Herald, I succumbed to the lure of every passing chateau, gastronomic detour and change at the Tête de la Course of the Tour de France. Olympic editions are traditionally opportunities to be captured by a strange sport one seldom notices, from the Kieran in cycling to curling. And it would be remiss not to mention the revelation of 2023, when the band played Waltzing Matilda and we all knew every name of the Aussie women's soccer team for the four wonderful weeks. Of course, the biggest bandwagon on the planet right now is the FIFA World Cup. As my colleague Malcolm Knox wrote at the weekend, among the Australian values in our citizenship test is that 25 plus million people of us become Socceroos tragics for a couple of weeks every fourth year. As people dust off their Aussie scarves and beanies for our quadrennial quest in the beautiful game, I stand proud among them. Thanks to the office sweep, I have a love-Haiti relationship with the tournament. Oh dear, she's drawn Haiti for the competition. But my heart is with the Socceroos. Take that, Turkey. I'll keep dreaming that dream until it's over. Specialists may poke a stick at rapidly inflated fandom, but why let such superior nous pop the bubble? If a super supporter spouts the wisdom of ages in their area of expertise, don't take it as a denigration of your own slight understanding. I couldn't have named a single Socceroo before the weekend, but now... Some will flex powerful insights acquired over years of diligent attention, but there's nothing wrong with casually joining the fun and games. After all, following the crowd can be the fastest way to find a new passion. Then there's the wisdom of my 80-year-old mum, who loves to watch when the world's top players are out on the pitch. Who needs to follow the scrubbers when you can wait and see the best of the best every 4 years? The way they run across the ground, it's like an orchestra playing, and they are gods striding the fields. I'm not advocating groupthink to navigate the smorgasbord of life's entertainments. Follow your passion, whether it's a spark that flares bright and fast or an eternal flame. Nor should anyone feel compelled to like and subscribe to all that attracts the masses, from K-pop to the bookshop bestseller. As they say in the classics, march to the beat of your own drum. But the next time some day zero purist tries to blow your creed to smithereens because they noticed Nestori Inokunda when he was first playing for Adelaide United, or can remember every goal ever scored by a Socceroo in a World Cup, don't feel intimidated or unworthy. Wear that bandwagon badge with pride. You're not an opportunist, you're an enthusiast. And as Ralph Waldo Emerson wrote in 1841, nothing great was ever achieved without enthusiasm. And that was I'll Wear My Socceroos Bandwagon Badge with Pride. And that was Rita Glennon and the opinion section of The Age this morning on the 16th of June.
0: And Marianne, hot off the press, here's a little tip, a little insight here. The soccer ball is made of four panels and its polyurethane skin is festooned with swirling recessed lines which provide optimal in-flight stability. And the ball has a microchip that provides real-time data to help with refereeing decisions.
1: Perhaps our AFL could get one of those.
0: Get one of those. Hello. Oh, that's what we need. So we say, go the Socceroos. Well done to you. So moving on, of course, and moving on to The Australian, and this article by regular columnist Steve Waterson, and he says, in praise of serenity, could everyone please stop being so passionate?
1: Well, that underscores what I just did, didn't it?
0: Choose a job you love, Confucius is supposed to have said, and you will never work a day in your life. A moment's reflection reveals what nonsense that is, but 2,500 years later, the old boy is still quoted in self-help books and on sad desk calendars, despite the world having changed so absurdly that you can now achieve his dream by joining the public service in Canberra and discharging your duties from a penthouse on the Gold Coast. And choose a job? Well, things might have been different in 500 BC China, but I've never had a banquet of occupation spread before me. Film star here, rock god there, robber baron over there. Like most people, my choice has extended no further than to accept or reject some tasteless crumb from a tiny table. It's been a while, however, since I last applied for a job, although a permanent sense of foreboding persuades me to keep my CV up to date, as I'm only ever a week away from a catastrophic misjudgment of the distance between what I consider whimsical humour and vicious libel. It's the curse of paid employment that there's always someone who can boot you into touch, but for some jobs there are near insuperable obstacles to enter. To be a print journalist, you need a newspaper. To be a commercial pilot, you need an airline. And now not many people successfully start their own. That argument carries no weight with the few successful entrepreneurs who maintain social contact with me, presumably to remind themselves what misery awaits if they ever lift their feet from their competitors' throats. Why, they ask, would I work for a boss when I could follow my passion, as they did, and turn it into yachts and waterfront mansions? Everyone's filled with passion these days. Hopeful youngsters write to us saying they're passionate about journalism or have a passion for storytelling. And I'd prefer that they had a passion for accuracy and hard work, but it's a losing battle. You can't turn on the TV without tripping over some hyperactive weirdo's passion for slipcast pottery or Mexican hairless dogs or orchids, while any number of motivational life coaches will sell you the insight to distinguish purpose from passion and align both with your internal values, whatever that means. It's hard to communicate to relentlessly driven, laser-focused moguls that you don't actually have any passions. But as Harry Callahan noted in Magnum Force, a man's got to know his limitations. Well, mine are a lack of ambition, poor business acumen, no appetite to risk everything on a crazy idea or even have one in the first place, and zero ability to tempt an investor along for the ride. I've met people who have monetized their love of gravel, garbage trucks, chicken and scrap metal. Important to them, sure, but passion? Is it cynical to detect an overarching passion for money? Or is that the underachiever striving to console himself? Okay, thanks. There's no need to answer that. In a previous job, I encountered a marketing executive who climbed high enough to be permitted to devise catchy, unoriginal slogans for the business. We were, he announced one morning, passionate publishing professionals. And quite apart from my ingrained distrust of forced alliteration, where sound takes precedence over sense, I didn't want to be maligned as passionate when I prided myself on being competent, serene and polite, or much the time anyway. We hear that everyone has one true passion, which they just need to find, and sometimes I think I should write a self-help book to comfort people like me who don't, whose hidden passion for baking is yet to be aroused by a warm, crusty baguette in Rue Montade. But I'm afraid I can't seem to summon up the enthusiasm. Now, that Rove, his grandmother, was a passionate baker. Look, so it's all coming through for Rove. But anyway, for the rest of us, that was Steve Waterson, and he wrote it in the Australian of the 13th of the weekend. And he said, in praise of serenity, could everyone please stop being so passionate?
1: I think Oopsie's age is showing. Oopsie's age is showing. He's been around for a while. Now we're off to The Telegraph, published on the 11th of June online from Telegraph Reporters. And it's titled Sheepdog Reported to the RSPCA for Rounding Up Sheep. Tom Truman, 42, received a complaint from the animal welfare charity after his border collie had been seen worrying sheep. The incident was logged by the RSPCA. He received a letter with two animal welfare pamphlets titled Dog Behaviour and How to Look After Your Dog. But after making further inquiries, he was stunned to discover that the incident involved his sheepdog, Tilly, an 8-year-old collie, which had been helping him round up sheep that had escaped into a nearby road. The 8th-generation farmer from Buckfastleigh in Devon said the whole thing is laughable, really. Usually, if you see sheep, a sheepdog and a farmer, you put two and two together. I honestly hadn't got a clue what it was about. And naturally, you panic, because they wouldn't give me information at first over the phone. The inspector didn't call me until 2 days later, and that is when I connected the dots and realised it was my dog and my sheep, but it wasn't at all what had been reported. Truman had added, "When they first told me my dog had been reported for sheep worrying, I was very confused. Tilly never strays from the farm." He said the incident had seen him driving his sheep across the yard to another field, when some of them broke from the flock and ran down a nearby lane. Mr. Truman then sent Tilly to help him return the flock safely to the farm. A car was coming around the corner, so he called the car to a halt, and Tilly was sent around to gather the sheep back up the lane, he said. So the person who reported me, who must have been that driver, there was no one else around, would have seen me controlling the dog. She's a black and white collie. I look like a farmer, probably wearing wellies at the time, and we're in the countryside. Normally, that adds up, but obviously not in this case. I mean, it is just baffling. After explaining the situation to the RSPCA inspector, he said they swiftly cleared up the misunderstanding. He said the inspector was a farmer's daughter from Devon, so she understood the situation and we both had a good laugh. She even said to tear up the letter and put it in the bin. But it did cause me 2 days of unnecessary stress, and I didn't need that. Mr. Truman said he believed the report was likely to have been made by someone unfamiliar with farming. Since he shared his story on social media, he's been amazed by its viral response and the video gaining 1 million views on Instagram. Mr. Truman said mostly people are just flabbergasted that this had happened. A few people were slating the RSPCA. Others said at least someone had the decency to report it. But decency and common sense surely go hand in hand. And that was a sheepdog reported to the RSPCA for rounding up sheep.
0: I'm flabbergasted, Marianne.
1: No, it's amazing. Taken from the Telegraph, it's an unattributed article that was published on the 11th of June.
0: You'd know why it'd be unattributed.
1: Some people should just stay in the city, I think.
0: All right, moving right along now. This is from The Age of the Weekend. It's an article by Kayla Olaga. It's called To Barbie and Beyond, How Doll Became Design Icon. When the curator of Barbie, the exhibition, landed herself the job in 2024, she asked herself a philosophical question. What is a Barbie doll? The answer? She's a cultural icon, according to Danielle Thom, speaking from Glasgow, where the exhibition which first opened at London's Design Museum is now on display before it comes to Melbourne Museum in November. The Barbie doll is also something that impacts design, Thom says. It designs and shapes the way children play and impacts the design world. Fashion designers and filmmakers have responded to the idea of Barbie through their practices. I was looking at the doll with these dual design influences, and what came out was a core message, the history of the Barbie doll and the doll's world, the fashion, houses and accessories. It is a miniature history. No, it's not. It is a history of mainstream taste in miniature because of that relationship between Barbie and popular culture. Thom was asked to curate the exhibition before the release of Greta Gerwig's movie Barbie in 2023, but having its subject become a cultural phenomenon alongside Christopher Nolan's Oppenheimer did help generate excitement. One thing she did not account for, however, was how many children would visit the museum for the exhibition, which was designed more for nostalgic adults. In the original iteration in London, we created an exhibition for an adult audience. We did market testing that showed that was our market. We realised that despite that research, people were bringing their children. And so we had to think on our feet, Thom said. We introduced a trolley full of modern Barbie dolls and people could borrow a Barbie and bring it to the exhibition and then return it before they left. It's not just children, adults love to play. Melbourne Museum has a history of hosting successful exhibitions about children's toys and entertainment. In 2022, the museum held an exhibition displaying over 1 million Lego bricks and another in 2018 dedicated to the story of Myers' Christmas Windows. One of Melbourne Museum's highest attended exhibition of recent years was inspired by the movie One of Melbourne's museum's highest attended exhibitions of recent years was inspired by a movie, The Jurassic World exhibition in 2016, which drew more than 422,000 visitors. For the Barbie exhibition, Melbourne Museum visitors will experience a display that feels glossy and hard, just like the plastic doll and dream house. But Thom says that the exhibition has been mindful of materials, with the big graphics of magazines printed on honeycomb paper, which are supposed to reflect how Barbies were packaged. The exhibition will feature more than 250 objects, including 150 dolls and first edition Barbie from 1959. The 67-year-old doll is hand-painted and dressed in a black and white bathing suit, and Thom says that similar versions have sold for up to $40,000. And while the exhibition draws heavily on nostalgia, Thom says one of her favourite parts is seeing how different generations interact with Barbie. You find that when a grandparent, a parent, and children visit the exhibition, they all have different stories and memories with different Barbies that they see in the collection. So it's going to be on here in Melbourne at the exhibition at the Melbourne Museum from November 28. Now, Marion, you've got Barbie memories. I don't, but you do.
1: Yes, I had one growing up. My mum used to make clothes for her. Which was just lovely.
0: Yeah, absolutely. Yeah. Your mother made the clothes. That's very nice. Yeah. Anyway, that was the article. It was in The Age of the Weekend. Kayla Alaka wrote it, and she called it To Barbie and Beyond, How a Doll Became a Design Icon.
1: And now we're going to the Age Traveller lift out from the 13th of June, and Final Call is the usual heading. And today it's titled Flower Power, and it's written by Justin Meneguzzi. Within hours of arriving in Honolulu, I have enough flowers around my neck to open a small florist. Garlands of pink frangipani, white jasmine, and my lai, made of a large white flower with glossy green leaves and reserved for special occasions, fill the humid Hawaiian air with tropical fragrance. Escaping Hawaii's iconic floral lays is impossible. They are given at every opportunity. Welcomes, graduations, promotions, births, and deaths. And recipients are often piled high with blooms. Giving someone a lei is not just giving them flowers, it comes with a lot of meaning, said Noelani Schilling-Wheeler, a director of the Oahu Visitor Bureau, who gifted me my first lei at Honolulu Airport. The lei carries the mana, or spiritual life force, of the person giving it to you. When you put it on, it also takes on your mana and becomes an extension of you. You wear it to show you love and respect it. Grateful to be draped in beautiful flowers and not wanting to offend my Hawaiian hosts, I wear my leis the whole day while shopping in malls, eating at restaurants, and touring museums. In the evening, with no other option for disposal, I lovingly and respectfully place them in the hotel room bin. The next morning I arrive back at my room after breakfast to find the cleaners have fished the leis out of the bin and placed them across the kitchenette counter. The flowers have lost none of their potency, but the smell now fills me with embarrassment. I fear I may have caused offence. To make amends, I hang the garlands on my hotel room door handle and hope the cleaners might accept this more respectful disposal. The leis are gone when I return in the afternoon. Relieved, I swipe the key card and enter to find the leis have instead been carefully splayed on my bed along with fresh towels. If Lays are meant to be an extension of our spiritual selves, I wonder what the now dishevelled flowers say about the state of my mind. Somehow, I find myself in an unexpected game of cat and mouse with invisible opponents. I don't know what to do next. It seems I am blundering into one faux pas after another. Taking the clean towels as a cue, the next morning I fold the Lays on top of my used towels and hope the cleaners will get the message. They do not. Despondent, I browse the flower displays of Kapiolani Park, where an annual Lay festival is in full swing. I meet Bill Cha, a master lay maker and repository of lay lore. Seated in the shade, the tanned and salty-haired elder listens to my troubles. We have a tradition that we still practice when two people are arguing. When they finally sort their problems out, they make a lay together and then walk out into the ocean, says Bill. They dip below the water and let the lay go free over their heads. It washes away their problems. Taking Bill's advice the next morning, I wake before sunrise and pad down to Waikiki Beach with the bruised flowers bouncing on my shoulders. Except for the first early joggers pounding the boardwalk, the beach is empty. I slip into the warm water, swim out towards the breaking dawn, and then slip beneath the waves. Buoyed with mana, the Lays drift over my head and out to sea, carrying my troubles with them. I break the water's surface, feeling light and refreshed. If only the cleaners could see me now. And that was Final Call, which was titled Flower Power. It was written by Justin Meneguzzi, and it was lifted from the Traveller Lift Out magazine of The Age on June the 13th. And he did actually travel as a guest of the Oahu Travel Bureau at the time for that trip. But they just look beautiful, but it's like a lot of those things. What do you do with them at the end? Well, today is Arborist Appreciation Day. The origin of Aribo culture traces back to ancient times, and it was in the Fertile Crescent that the first trees were cultivated in Mesopotamia and Egypt. Owing to migration and trade exchanges, techniques in arboriculture were developed and the profession spread throughout Europe. The date palm tree was the first to be cultivated in the Middle East because of the popularity of the sweet fruit. By 6000 BC, we're still in BC, Asia began cultivating olive trees, which became so popular that they reached North Africa through trade. The discovery of olive trees as producing olive oil became a vital part of ancient civilization in Italy. In the Middle Ages, fruits became a huge part of everyone's dietary intake, which contributed to the rise of orchards. By then, arboriculture became a prominent occupation for many locals. Arborists cultivate apple, pear, apricot, and plum trees, which boosted economies in European countries. By the 18th century, Diderot et D'Alembert's Encyclopédie introduced more advanced methods of arboriculture in the arborée, or the tree section. These techniques were quickly adopted by arborists, which contributed to modern-day arboriculture methods still practiced today. In 1873, John Davy became the first tree surgeon after planting hundreds of new trees throughout his community in Kent, Ohio. This mass planting practice is known today as tree surgery. By 1878, he built a greenhouse and created a monthly newsletter called Davy's Floral and Landscape Educator, which aimed to educate his community on the importance of tree planting and management. Well, I never understood the term surgery before. And the timeline goes, ancient times, agriculture is introduced in Mesopotamia and Egypt. 6000 BC, Asia cultivates olive trees and its popularity immediately reaches North Africa and Europe. Middle Ages, orchards become popular. And in the 18th century, we have the Encyclopedia with the Modern Techniques to Use. And 1873, John Davy became the first tree surgeon after mass planting trees in Kent. And have you ever watched an arborist take a tree down? I had the most fascinating morning at my daughter's once. I had to watching them how they cut down trees. They're just amazing how they do it. But that does bring us to the end of our show for today. We hope you've enjoyed it, and Afternoon Live will be back again tomorrow at the same time. Thank you very much to Carol English for reading with me today. My name's Marianne Maloney, and you've been listening to Afternoon Live on Vision Australia Radio, VA Radio Digital, and online at varadio.org. Thanks for sharing some of your afternoon with us.

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5: On Vision Australia Radio, this is National Magazine. Welcome. Over the next hour, we'll bring you stories from some of our favourite magazines and supplements. I'm Kate McKenzie, and today I'm joined by Alison Bunn as we hear stories from The Australian Magazine, Marie Claire, the ABC. And Alison will start us off today with a story from Condé Nast.
6: Thank you, Kate. And this article is by Condé Nast traveller and Tasha Kleinman. Silent travel is the wellness trend we're obsessing over this year. I'll be honest, I'm not good at sitting with silence. According to my Spotify Wrapped, I amassed an impressive, worrying, 75,000 minutes of music this year. That's not including the podcasts I brush my teeth to or the audiobooks I regularly fall asleep to. Do I have a problem? Quite possibly, but I'm not alone. More and more of us are living our lives to the tune of news podcasts and algorithmically curated Spotify playlists and falling asleep to the soft glow of our laptop screens or the dulcet tones of Stephen Fry. Podcast streams have doubled in the last 6 years, while audiobook consumption is up 94%. Music streaming is also on the rise, with 1.1 billion of us expected to be subscribed to a music streaming service in 2028. We live in a noisy world with diminishing space for a wandering mind. With so much content vying for our attention and providing a constant soundtrack to our always-on lives, opportunities to sit quietly with ourselves are rare. People are becoming less accustomed to silence in our digital age, says neuroscientist Anne-Sophie Fleury. Noise can cause stress, especially when we don't have control over it. Indeed, studies have linked noise pollution to a range of health problems, including depression and cardiovascular disease. In contrast, research suggests that spending time in silence has countless well-being benefits, helping us to sit more comfortably with our thoughts and feelings, better manage stress, and even boost creativity. One study in mice linked periods of silence with the development of new brain cells, while another found that 2 minutes of silence produced a more calming effect than relaxing music. According to Anne-Sophie, incorporating silence into our daily lives can improve our communication with others, deepen our relationship with ourselves, and build resilience in the face of life's challenges. In overstimulated times, silence is a hot commodity, encompassing everything from silent retreats to digital detox cabins to silent walking tours and even concerts. Silent travel helps us disconnect, to reconnect, to nature, to our true priorities and to ourselves. It represents a more mindful form of travel that doesn't leave you needing a holiday to recover from your holiday. This is a new trend with ancient roots. In its purest form, silent travel is associated with silent meditation retreats. These originated out of the Buddhist practice of vipassana, which translates as seeing things as they really are, or insight. Vipassana retreats involve spending a period of time in noble silence, with most of the day taken up in meditation or reflection. They range from long weekends to a 10-day experiences and are offered all over the world at various intensities. As with other spiritual practices that have been adopted by the wellness sector, Silent retreats also run the risk of appropriating

0: and the cultures they draw inspiration from. Silent meditation retreats can teeter into cultural appropriation when Buddhist and Hindu practices such as Vipassana or mindfulness meditation are packaged as merely wellness tools, severing them from their spiritual and ethical roots, says meditation and yoga practitioner Pallavi Joshi. Cherry-picking these practices in this way trivializes these deeply spiritual practices and risks commercializing them as trendy, one-size-fits-all approaches to what are historically rich and diverse cultural practices. So while they can bring enormous benefits, silent retreats are not an uncomplicated force for good. It's worth doing your research and making sure you know what you're signing yourself up for before you go. Are there other benefits of silent travel? Silent travel isn't just good for our well-being, but also for the planet, representing a more sustainable form of travel. Natural quiet is an essential quality that both humans and wildlife need, says Gordon Hempton, co-founder of Quiet Parks International. Quiet Parks is a non-profit on a mission to preserve quiet spaces for the benefit of all life. They campaign for a quieter world through research, education, and their Quiet Park certification scheme, and facilitate quiet travel experiences across the globe. From forest bathing and tea ceremonies to multi-day quiet retreats. As well as providing some revitalizing peace and quiet, quiet travel experiences also give you the peace of mind of knowing you're investing your money in something worthwhile. Dollars spent towards travel at quiet destinations helps to preserve those places, which have been shown to be some of the healthiest and ecologically stable on the planet, says Gordon. They use our carbon, produce our oxygen, and provide rare sanctions for threatened and endangered wildlife species. How can you experience silent travel? There are plenty of places where you can test out whether silent travel is for you. In the United Kingdom, Gaia House holds meditation retreats throughout the year in the hills of South Devon, which are conducted in total silence, including non-verbal and written communication. Further afield, Cave of the Heart runs silent retreats in South Portugal, while Mandalay, a boutique retreat centre in the Italian Alps, offers silent retreats in a beautiful setting. For a more intensive experience, you can travel to India, to one of the many Vipassana meditation centres across the country, offering 10-day residential courses. One of the largest of these is Dharmagiri, located in Maharashtra, a three-hour drive from Mumbai. Courses are run on a donation basis and involve an application process. If, like me, the idea of spending a week alone with your thoughts sounds terrifying, fear not. There are many ways to incorporate silence into your travels. Silence doesn't necessarily mean a complete lack of auditory input, says Anne-Sophie. It's about turning into the sounds around you, especially nature. Your version of silent travel might be staying in a remote natural landscape, going on a silent walking tour, or staying in a quiet resort like the Peace and Quiet Hotel in Swedish Lapland, or the silent living guest houses in Portugal. It might simply mean spending 3 days without your phone. For more adventurous silent seekers, a growing range of travel providers combine mindful silence with outdoor activity. If you like the idea of a small, talk-free hike, you can go on a mindful walk with Silent Koli in Koli Nature Centre, Finland, try checking in mindfulness in Nepal with Kilroy, or take a silent hike with Mind Travel, who also offer silent concerts. For a quiet adrenaline rush, you can get lost in a remote location with Black Tomato's unique travel experience, or go off-grid in the Norwegian fjords with Offbeat Adventures, who provide responsible, guided adventures that respect the natural environment. And that article was by Condé Nast, a traveller, and Tasha Kleeman. Silent travel is the wellness trend we're obsessing over this year. And I do like the idea of a silence occasionally in my life.
1: Don't they say silence is golden? Unless you have kids, then it's suspicious.
0: True.
1: Okay, our next story is from the ABC by Kelly Scott. The differences wintering in Tasmania and Darwin. There's something magical about winter in Tasmania, according to Alexander Akenyo. He lives on 24 hectares up a mountain in New Norfolk, about 35 kilometres northeast of Hobart, where it has been snowing already this season. For Darwin local Shawnee Edwards, winter, which spans more than one of the seasons of the Lurikaya calendar, is a special time too. We spoke to Alexander about the vibe of winter in Tasmania and to Shawnee about why dry season in the Top End is also where it's at. Tasmania is the one state in Australia that really gives you a true seasonal contrast, says 44-year-old Alexander, who owns Black Swan Bookshop. One of the things he loves is the surprise of snow. You never know when it's going to snow, and usually the experience is you go to sleep and maybe it's been raining and the sky's been clear, and then there's no sound. You wake up and pull back the curtain and everything is white. I'm yet to get over my childlike excitement at that. And socially, the cold doesn't deter people, quite the opposite, he says. Tasmanians are very enthusiastic people. If anything is on, we all go. At the moment, we have the Dark Mofo Festival, which includes the Winter Feast, also the Festival of Voices and Beaker Street Fest, and the Huon Valley Midwinter Fest. We don't hibernate at all. He says there's something satisfying about preparing for the cold. The idea of putting on layers, your favourite winter coat, rugging up and going out to stand by a flaming barrel and drink mulled wine, it's not something to shy away from. There's something really exciting about the winter, something intentional about it. Alexander says he even looks forward to the work associated with the colder weather. Those of us who still have wood fire, which our family has because we are on 60 acres, I chop all my own wood, and that's an extraordinary part of winter. It could be seen as harder, but that's the work and ritual that creates the reward. His favourite thing about the cold, though, is the picturesque weather events, including the Bridgewater Gerry. It's the rolling column of mist that comes along the river and through the town and further up the valley. It just creates this incredibly beautiful, almost haunting atmosphere. Blue skies and chill vibes is how Shawnee Edwards describes Darwin in winter. The 31-year-old owns clothing design brand House of Darwin, which also runs a community project restoring basketball courts for remote Indigenous communities. Born and raised in the city, but a keen traveller, Shawnee says Darwin winter reminds him of Los Angeles. It's the perfect temperature, sitting between 27 and 30 degrees with a slow tempo and laid-back attitude. Everyone waits for the dry season to socialise in the city, but also to go out camping, take a few cars out to Kakadu. It's definitely the peak for work and play. He says winter is busy time for visitors, many of whom are coming for the first time, only to be stunned by the glorious weather. Shawnee says we have a massive influx of people from Melbourne in the dry season. Just last week it was 1 degree in Melbourne and people were coming up for conferences saying, what is this place? Having spent time in Melbourne himself at boarding school, he understands the shock. Shawnee says the wet season, by contrast, is for rest. By the end of August, you're done and you go into hiding for the wet season. Not much happens because it's 33 degrees and wet with 80% humidity. People retreat into houses and do house parties. The wet season is for chilling. That story, The Differences, Wintering in Tasmania and Darwin, was by Kelly Scott from the ABC.
0: And now for an article from the Breathe magazine. Words by Kate Orson. Calm into clarity. A good yawn can benefit your health, so don't suppress it. Fatigue, boredom, insolence. Yawning in public is generally not well received, especially if it's particularly noisy, whether unintentional or otherwise. Yet there are many benefits to being had from the act. Several studies, including one conducted in 2013 and led by behavioural biologists Jorg Masson and Andrew Gallup, indicate that its purpose is to cool the brain, which in turn aids vigilance in stressful or dangerous situations. Research also suggests that its tendency to be contagious is perhaps an indication of the need for a group to become more alert in times of peril, as the brain operates best when at optimal temperature. Yawning is also a powerful de-stressor, as Gallup described. Brain temperature rises during times of stress and anxiety. Yawning naturally occurs before and during stressful situations, promoting relaxation and better cognitive functioning. So while it might be perceived negatively in certain circumstances, and of course this assessment is sometimes correct, a good yawn might just help you and those around you to feel less stressed and be more able to think clearly. Just remember to put your hand over your mouth. With that proviso in mind, here's how to optimise the power of yawning. Yawning morning? Start the day with this naturally organic decaffeinated fix. Sit on your bed, open your mouth and inhale. Stretch your mouth as wide as you can, sway and stretch your body. Make noise, all of the kind of things you'd normally suppress when trying to be polite. Work de-stress? Having a stressful moment at work? Stand up and yawn. In fact, stretch your whole body. Alternatively, shake it out. Whatever comes naturally, feel the tension drift away. A yawn can be a whole body experience when you go with your natural inclination to move. Shared knowledge. When you feel a yawn coming on, how would it be not to stifle it and just let it be? If you're in the company of friends or colleagues with whom you feel comfortable and know well, maybe you could relay the benefits of yawning. Reassure them that it's natural and doesn't always equate to rudeness or boredom. Let them know you're happy for others to yawn and the urge to do so needn't be suppressed on your behalf. Fake it till you make it. Grab an open-minded friend or colleague and do the loudest, most exaggerated yawns ever. What might start out as a fake yawn could become a genuine release of tension, or maybe you'll burst into fits of giggles, which also has its health benefits. And those words by Kate Orson appeared in the Breathe magazine, calm into clarity. A good yawn can benefit your health, so don't suppress it. And I have to admit, all during that article, I felt like a good yawn, so I'm probably going to stand up and yawn.
1: I never feel like yawning when I'm listening to you read, Alison. This is National Magazine on Vision Australia Radio. Thank you for joining us. Now it's back to Alison for our next story from The Australian.
0: Thank you, Kate. And this story has been written by Jake Miller. Record-setting runner Gout Gout has his sights set on Olympic gold. The teen, dubbed the next Usain Bolt on dodging a job at Macca's, his high school formal and his most indulgent purchase since signing with Adidas. There's a moment when everything starts to change. If you watch the footage back, it's about halfway through the race, just before the tight-knit group of lycra-clad racers begins to round the turn and make its way down the straight. It's December 2024, the final of the under-18 boys 200 metres at the All Schools Athletics Championships in Brisbane. Until then, an event that was unlikely to dominate the national sporting conversation, let alone the national news. But that was before the whole country knew about a Queensland high schooler named Gout Gout. Soon, they won't be able to forget him. The racers spill out of the bend and a figure of maroon starts to emerge. Gout, his arms pumping by his sides, his head tall and proud, pulls himself clear of the pack. The 200 metres is a sprint, but Gout looks unhurried. His movement is graceful, smooth, easy, like a stone skimming the surface of a lake. Every muscle in sync. It is as though the mundane laws of physics that restrain us everyday humans somehow don't apply to him. And in a way, that is true. There is something magical about the way he runs. His competitors fight valiantly, but they never really stand a chance. By the time Gout crosses the finish line, he is so far in front that the television camera struggles to fit them all in the frame. Victory for Gout Gout. But he has achieved something even more extraordinary than a rollicking win. With a time of 20.04 seconds, he has broken the Australian 200-metre record set by Peter Norman some 56 years earlier at the 1968 Mexico Olympic Games. That's when everything really changed. Just 6 months later, it's a mild autumn afternoon, the day after Gout School formal. "I had a great time. I really enjoyed it," he says of last night's event. It's easy to forget that the same person who is breaking track records and earning worldwide headlines is still just 17 and in his final year at Ipswich Grammar in southeast Queensland. "It's definitely been crazy," says Gout of the media circus that followed last year's result. "People asking me for photos and things of that nature. It's definitely surreal. It's crazy to think how far I've come. But it's given me perspective to see how far I can actually go as well." Brands have been circling him since he was in his early teens. But after Gout claimed the national record, the feeding frenzy really began. His agent, veteran athletics manager James Templeton, JT as he's known, knew to hold off for the right deal. A few weeks after the All Schools Athletics Championships, Gout signed with Adidas for a long-term partnership that is likely to be worth millions of dollars over the coming years. "JT told me how much they were willing to pay to get me on their side," says Gout of the offers he received following the win. "It was crazy. The number kept getting higher and I realised how much these companies think I'm worth. But that sponsorship really helps you get to the next level because obviously you need the money to travel and to train, especially since I'm at school. So I don't need to go and find a job at Macca's or whatever to put fuel in my car. It definitely helps a lot." It also gives Gout, who is one of seven children and whose parents fled South Sudan for Australia 20 years ago, the chance to offer his family a brighter future. He says, "Long term, I'd like to set myself up and set my family up. I've saved a lot and I bought myself a new car when I got my P's, so that's probably the biggest purchase I've made so far. I haven't gone crazy." Gout trains 6 days a week with a mix of time on the track and in the gym. Plus, there's schoolwork to do. He's an A-grade student. The Adidas deal also gave him the chance to travel to Florida earlier this year to train with fellow Adidas ambassador and Olympic champion Noah Lyles, who offered him advice on dealing with the media and opened his eyes to competing at the highest level. When Channel 7's Spotlight dedicated a program to Gout's astonishing success earlier this year, they didn't dance around the comparisons. They put it right there in the title of the program, "The Next Usain Bolt." Templeton tends to shy away from those suggestions. What a 17-year-old needs that kind of pressure. But his trainer, Di Shepherd, is not the type to hold back. "I'm not suggesting it. He's going to go to that level," she said when Spotlight's Bruce McAvaney asked if she thought Gout could get to the top. "Olympic gold. It might not be 28, but definitely going to happen in 2032. Gout doesn't have much of a race day ritual. He likes a solid breakfast. If the race is in the afternoon, he heads to the track a little earlier and gets used to the venue. He's Christian and likes to say a prayer. But once he leaves the blocks, his mind is clear. He can usually tell straight away if it's going to be a fast run, though sometimes he can astonish himself. At the All Schools competition, he thought he was probably on track to beat his own personal best in the 200 metres. Finding out it was the open national record was insane, he says. That really surprised me. Soon, Gout will head to Europe to compete at July's Under-23 Diamond League event in Monaco, with his sights set on the Open World Athletics Championships in Tokyo this September. Then there's the 2028 Los Angeles Olympics and Brisbane 2032 on the horizon. Australia hasn't had a competitor in the men's 100-metre or 200-metre final since Peter Norman's record-setting run in 1968. That record has now fallen. And Gout is in the best position in more than half a century to put Australia back on the top of the track and field world and inspire a whole new generation of future athletic stars. Like his trainer, he is convinced he has what it takes to make history. The wallpaper on his phone is blank, but for a single sentence. It reads, "You're going to be Olympic champion." He sees it every time he unlocks his phone. When the big offers started to come in for Gout, many of the sporting endorsements arrived with strings attached. He would have to move overseas, to relocate to a high-end training facility in Jamaica. But Templeton was convinced it wasn't the right move. Gout needed to stay here in Australia with his family, his support system, and with Shepherd, his trainer and, alongside Templeton, perhaps his greatest fan of all. She's helped a lot from day dot. She's always told me the truth, no beating around the bush. When Di told me I could take it so much further, I took her word for it and I've been all in ever since, says Gout of his coach, who's been with him since he was 13. All gas, no brakes. And that article was from The Australian, written by Jake Miller. Record-setting runner Gout Gout has his sights set on Olympic gold.
1: Well, good luck to Gout Gout. We'll be watching him for sure. Now, from running to cooking. This story is from the ABC by Sarah Grebe. Canberra cooking class teaching older men kitchen skills with a side of social connection. In a bustling community kitchen in Canberra's south, the sounds of chopping, sizzling and dad jokes fill the air. It's lunchtime at the Men's Kitchen, a grassroots program teaching men over 60 how to cook. For many of the men here, cooking is a brand new skill. Some are recently widowed or caring for partners who can no longer cook. Others are simply looking for connection in retirement. John Seymour's reason for signing up is a deeply personal one. After his wife fell ill, he found himself taking on the role of head chef for the first time in his life. But he was unsure where to begin. Mr. Seymour said, "I realised I didn't know very much about cooking and I needed to learn. I think a lot of men, including me, have realised that the time has come to do more around the house. Meals don't just magically arrive on the table. You have to learn, and I've learned a great deal." Mr. Seymour said he now understands how to shop for ingredients, follow a recipe, and even whip up a Moroccan chicken dish. Recipes are rated by how difficult they are, one, two, or three hats, he said. "I'm still at the one hat stage, but I've progressed." She was the chief chef, I was the apprentice, Mr. Granlund said. She left behind a large binder of recipes and now I'm looking after everything myself, including all of the cooking. Mr. Granlund said he joined the Men's Kitchen to build new skills, get new ideas for healthy eating and hopefully make new friendships. John Seymour said the group is always excited to get new members like Mr. Granlund. "It's a really friendly group," Mr. Seymour said. "All of us are at the same stage in life and we support each other. It's a very sociable occasion." The sessions are run by volunteer instructors like Sonia, who has spent more than 30 years as a home economics teacher, helping her students learn to cook. She said, "I thought this was something where I could give back to the community and use the skills I have to help other people. It's also good for my own well-being." Each class involves a full recipe walkthrough with men taking turns to shop for ingredients, prepare, bake and cook, all while swapping stories and sharing a laugh. Sonia said even learning the most basic skills can make a big difference. She said, "I was quite surprised when I came first week. Some of the gentlemen didn't realise you needed to wash the vegetables. They also ask some great questions. They're surprised by how much they're learning and they take it seriously. We'll decide today what we're going to cook next time and some of the men will go home and practice the recipe so they know what to do next time. I think it's really lovely." The program was brought to Canberra by Don White, who said he saw a growing need for social connection among older men, especially after retirement or losing a spouse. Mr. White said a lot of men have lost their work networks or are living alone, so this gives them an opportunity to get together with others. They look forward to coming, they love being together and talking to each other. And that story was from the ABC by Sarah Grebe, Canberra cooking class teaching older men kitchen skills with a side of social connection. This is National Magazine on Vision Australia Radio. We'll be back after a short message from our sponsor.
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1: On Vision Australia Radio, this is National Magazine. I'm Kate McKenzie in the studio today with Alison Bunn. Our next story is from Mind Food Magazine. Alison's going to tell us all about yogurt.
0: Thank you, Kate. The communal power of yogurt. Whether it's a trendy treat enjoyed by health-conscious consumers, a probiotic-rich superfood, or made with love in your mother's kitchen, yogurt has a special place in our food culture. Made many ways over thousands of years with no two pots ever the same, yogurt's secret ingredient is its way of bringing friends and family together through the ritual of creation and its sharing at our tables. Words by Astha Agrawal. In my mother's kitchen, a steel pot of warm milk would be gently tucked into the switched-off microwave, swaddled in cloth like a baby. Its sides still radiating a faint heat, were not to be disturbed. We knew better than to poke or prod too soon. It needed time, silence, and stillness. A sacred kind of patience. Left to rest overnight in its insulated cocoon, the milk would quietly transform by morning into something thick, tangy and alive. Growing up, this homemade yogurt, or dahi in Hindi, was more than just food. It was a fixture at the dinner table and a guaranteed source of sibling squabbles over who got to puncture the meaty film on top. My mum seemed to conjure batch after batch from just a spoonful of the last. It wasn't until I overheard her asking a friend for yamen, a starter from a previous pot, that I realised it wasn't magic, but community. "Oh, can you pass, give me some yogurt starter?" was a phrase I began to notice often. That humble spoonful of starter culture was more than a practical tool. It symbolised connection. Making yogurt wasn't just a domestic ritual, it was a shared one. Every household's dahi tasted slightly different, shaped by the hand that stirred it, the warmth of the room it rested in, and the milk used. In essence, the bacteria were alive, but so too was the web of relationships that kept it going. Scientifically, this is no accident. As Ramesh Chandan, author of Manufacturing Yogurt and Fermented Milks, explains, dahi is the result of a precise balance of lactic acid-producing cultures. Depending on the blend, Lactococcus lactis, Leuconostoc or Streptococcus thermophilus, and the fermentation conditions, the yogurt might turn out mild, buttery or tangy. Additionally, researchers Mauro Fisberg and Raquel Mercado note in their 2015 paper titled History of Yogurt and Current Patterns of Consumption that this fermentation process doesn't just enhance taste, it improves yogurt's digestibility, extends shelf life, boosts calcium absorption, and transforms milk into a more bioavailable, gut-friendly form. Hence, no two pots of yogurt are ever quite the same, just like the families and kitchens that nurture them. For some, the tradition of homemade yogurt is still going strong. Ishani Shah from Gujarat says, "My mum still makes it. It's super light and refreshing compared to store-bought, which can be pretty heavy or fatty. We make buttermilk with it too, especially when the yogurt starts to go sour." Preeti Kaur from Punjab describes her mother's dahi-making process as intuitive and inherited. She wraps the pot in tea towels and adjusts for the changing temperatures throughout the year. She doesn't use a thermometer or a cup measure, she just knows. A tablespoon of her perfectly made dahi has seeded many others' homemade yogurt. She makes some at least once a week, more if we're eating at home more often. Bhavya Shikira from Haryana has always been a yogurt devotee. "No meal is complete without a bowl of it. My love for yogurt started with the homemade dahi my mum makes weekly. It looks simple, but it's so intricate. The milk, the spoonfuls of yamen, the setting overnight in the oven." Her favourite memories are of her nani, maternal grandmother in Hindi, making yogurt just for her in India. Seeing her get fresh milk from the milkman every morning and evening just to do the whole process over and over, all for me, it's so special. Dahi makes me feel connected to her, my mum, and maybe even those who came before them, who passed down the simple recipe. Hearing these stories made me realise how far I'd drifted from the ritual myself. Inspired, I tried making yogurt at home, but the process felt unfamiliar in my own kitchen. My mum's voice rang in my head, insisting that store-bought yogurt couldn't provide the kind of yamen needed to make real dahi. It was more like shrikhand, sweeter, thicker, and far removed from the dahi I remembered. That's when I understood. Yogurt making was never about convenience, it was about continuity. I longed not just for the yogurt itself, but for the shared knowledge and quiet connection that came with it. But yogurt had begun to create community elsewhere. Melbourne has been in the grip of a frozen yogurt boom. Stores like Yo Bar and Yo Chi draw queues down the street. You can pick a cup size, pull the lever, then choose from a rainbow of toppings such as blueberries, mochi, chocolate chips and granola. It's casual, fast and hyper-customizable. And as I stood among strangers in self-serve queues, laughing at overflowing cups and comparing combos, I felt something familiar, the joy of sharing yogurt just in a different form. As Shikara says, "I love yogurt so much. Froyo has been a go-to for me alongside homemade dahi." Her love for yogurt started in her mother's kitchen but found new expressions in these modern spaces. Gemma Smith, marketing manager at Yo Bar Australia, describes the Froyo movement as a cultural reflection of how we eat today. Froyo is the perfect middle ground between being health conscious and indulgent. It's made with live probiotic cultures, so you're doing something good for your gut while still enjoying a treat. Since their first store open in Bentley in 2023, Yo Bar has expanded across Melbourne with locations in Camberwell, Collingwood, St Kilda and beyond. From the beginning, the goal was to build a self-serve dessert experience that's more fun and personal than your standard scoop-and-go spot, says Smith. People love that they can make something that feels like that's their own creation. She adds, "Melbourne's one of the most diverse cities in the world, and our flavours reflect that. We've got 10 different yogurt bases and over 60 toppings, from tiramisu crumble to sticky date pudding sauce. It's not just about being healthy, it's about being relevant to the people we serve. Across kitchens, cultures and continents, yogurt has always been more than sustenance. It's a quiet through line, connecting generations, carrying tradition and anchoring memory. From a baby's first bites to temple offerings and wedding rituals, dahi holds symbolic weight in South Asian life, a marker of purity, prosperity and nourishment. The ritual of fermentation dates back thousands of years. In South Asia and the Middle East, fermented dairy didn't just solve the problem of heat and spoilage, it became embedded in daily life and belief. Food scientist Ramesh Chandan notes fermented milk became part of the cultural and dietary ethos of the region. The ancient Vedas praised Dadi for its healing properties, and records trace its lineage from the Sumerians and Babylonians to the Indo-Aryans. Today, yogurt continues to transform commercially, aesthetically, and globally. It's rebranded as a superfood, probiotic-rich, protein-packed, gut-friendly. Yet, beneath the buzzwords and slick packaging, its heart remains unchanged. Yogurt is, at its core, a living culture in every sense of the word, a product of biology and care, of memory and method, whether it's coaxed into being in a steel pot wrapped in tea towels or dispensed from a machine into a paper cup and topped with mochi and blueberries. It reflects something deeper, the ways we share knowledge, pass down rituals and create community. And that lovely article was from Mind Food, words by Astha Agrawal, The Communal Power of Yogurt.
1: Now a story from Murray Clare. The New School. On an international trip as a teenager, Ornella Bayek made a promise to improve prosperity in Timor-Leste through better education. It's incredibly rare that a 14-year-old schoolgirl would make a commitment to improve the education standards of an entire country, then follow through on that promise. But that's exactly what Ornella Bayek has done since first visiting Timor-Leste 12 years ago. An ad in a church newsletter in 2013 prompted the Sydney Sider to convince her parents she should join a trip to the tiny country she says has the world's happiest people. Along with her mum and other churchgoers, Ornella visited schools and met children her age, but was confronted by the lower education standards in the country that had only gained its independence in 2002. I thought, why is it fair that I get the education I get at a good private school and they get the education they get just because of the country I was born in? Then a girl came up to me and she said, please don't forget about us. So many people come here and promise so much and deliver very little. But I'm someone who, when I commit to something, I commit to it 150% or I don't bother. So when I said I wouldn't forget, that's when I committed to overhauling the whole system. Ornella, 25, moved to Timor-Leste, formerly East Timor, in 2023. She lives in Same, 80 kilometres from the capital Dili, a three-hour drive on a good day when there's no landslides. She's confident she can lift the education standard of Timor-Leste's 700,000 children. It isn't the size and scale of Africa, she enthuses. We can actually solve it. I believe our curriculum model can work. There's still under a million children, so the sooner we do it, the easier it is. But we've got to do it quickly. The curriculum Ornella is referring to is the one she and a team of educators have built via the charity she founded in 2018, Better, or Building East Timor Through Education and Resources. With 50 specialised volunteers in Australia, the goal is to set a new standard of education they hope will one day be nationalised. After her first visit, Ornella researched education standards while fundraising to redevelop a rundown school she visited. She said, I learned that year 10 to 12 students were 6 years behind the curriculum and 92% don't even make it to year 10. That's when I realised we had to go back to the foundations and get it right. Most people in Timor speak the local language, Tetum. It has a lot of dialects, but it's not fully built out, so it can't be a standalone language. The national language, stupidly, is Portuguese, but no one really knows it, she continues. Their final national school exams are in Portuguese, so are all their schooling resources, and the teachers are supposed to teach Portuguese, which causes a lot of language confusion. Everyone here wants to learn English because they understand it unlocks a lot of opportunities with jobs and careers. Many people want to go to Australia to do seasonal work, for example. So we teach all three, Tetum, Portuguese and English. Although she wanted to educate children, Ornella studied innovation and technology at university. I knew if I studied education, I'd only think like an educator. And I needed big picture thinking about how I could bring it all together. Ornella spent many years thinking about how to set a new standard. education is difficult because building schools costs money, and I'm not a government or a billionaire. So we thought if we could redo the curriculum, set a new national standard, provide a very comprehensive set of teaching instructions, development and training, we could scale that. But because I'm a foreigner, they're not just going to trust me. So the second part is we have to have a show not tell approach and demonstrate it in our example schools. The first example is the Bakita School of Excellence, opened in Same in 2023 with 50 pupils. By 2035, there will be 650. Ornella is founding director and CEO, and as she doesn't get paid for her better or schoolwork, she has a third job, a remote role for a private equity firm in Australia. It's supposed to be part-time, but it never really is in finance, she says. I work long hours, 7 days a week, but that's how I get through. When she's feeling overwhelmed, Ornella reminds herself that Bakita's over-enrollment each year is a sign that her lack of downtime is making a difference. When I'm cranky, I go to the playground and have fun with the kids and I feel much better. They call me Inan Mutin, which means white mum. I like to go into the classroom and observe them learning, and I love when they speak to me in English. It's the little wins. It's about the kids at the end of the day. So you just have to keep fighting for them. In 2023, Ornella was awarded the country's highest honour, the Medal of the Order of Timor-Leste, by President José Ramos Horta, who is also the Bakita School's founding patron. I told him I didn't need it, the medal, and tried to give it back, but he wouldn't let me. This year is shaping up to be another busy one. A new campus is opening in April, a big, scary project with a $3 million price tag. It's subject to funding, but I'm not going to let anything stop me. Ornella also hopes to improve the English skills of Timor-Leste's adult population by using the school for evening classes. The country of fewer than 2 million still bears the scars of its fight for independence. In 1999, many civilians were killed by pro-Indonesian militias, who also destroyed 80% of Dili's infrastructure. It's still very much a forgotten country, says Ornella. She reflected in her struggle to secure donations. Even when I'm trying to put my phone number into online forms, Timor is not even on the list of countries and usually isn't considered for international aid programs and funding. It's a newly independent country, and I think it's had the short end of the stick. Considering all Australia has taken in terms of their natural resources, oil and gas, I feel the Australian government should do their bit a lot better. Ornella will stay in Timor-Leste until her mission to lift education standards is complete. I moved my dog Ollie over here with me too, so I'm here for 10 years at least because you can't take a dog back into Australia. It could take 10 years, it could take 40 years, but I don't intend on leaving until my job's done. That story was by Alice Moffat from Marie Claire, The New School. This is National Magazine on Vision Australia Radio. Here's Alison with another story.
0: Thank you, Kate. Now, this article is from Condé Nast traveller Caitlin Morton and Connor Sturgis. These are the 10 best places to live in the world. The idea of moving abroad is often appealing. Whether you want to live somewhere with a better quality of living or simply have an insatiable appetite for travel, but where to start? It may be helpful to examine some concrete data. Enter the Economist Intelligence Unit's EIU Global Livability Index 2024. The latest annual ranking of the best places to live in the world, which scores 173 cities across 30 indicators separated into five categories: stability, healthcare, culture and environment, education and infrastructure. For the majority of the 2020s, EIU's ratings were largely driven by the COVID pandemic, with lockdowns and social distancing measures affecting scores for culture, education and healthcare in cities across the world. Several other factors, particularly global conflicts, also play a part. The 2025 report sees Vienna, which has been crowned the most livable city in the world for the past 3 years, slip slightly and give way to one of Europe's chicest city break destinations. While Western European cities dominate the top of the list, it's a global effort overall, with inclusions from Australia to Japan. Notably, scores for healthcare, education and infrastructure all saw marginal improvements on average, with the Middle East and North Africa region registering the most significant gains in overall livability, thanks to advancements in healthcare and education. Counting down, here are the 10 best places to live in the world. At number 10, Vancouver, Canada, with an overall rating out of 100 of 95.8. With stability at 95, healthcare 95.8, culture and environment 97.2, education 100, infrastructure 92.9. Dropping from number 7 in 2024 is Vancouver. It's a perfect mix of natural beauty and sophistication. The city feels cosmopolitan, but it's still easy to get outdoors within the city limits and embrace that active Northwest lifestyle. The Capilano Suspension Bridge in North Vancouver is always a popular attraction, as is Stanley Park, for locals and visitors alike. Most importantly, the people here are so friendly, you'll feel at home almost immediately. And in number 9, Adelaide, Australia. Overall rating out of 100, 95.9. With stability at 95, healthcare at 100, culture and environment 91.4, education 100 and infrastructure 96.4. After missing out on a spot in the top 10 in 2024, the Australian city of Adelaide storms into ninth place this year thanks to perfect healthcare and education scores. It's all too often overlooked by sun-seeking jet-setters and backpackers in favour of Sydney and Melbourne on the east coast, but things are changing. With its botanical gardens, spectacular beaches and thriving food and cultural scenes, we're sure this isn't the last we'll hear from this Aussie gem. And in number 7, Auckland, New Zealand. Ties with Osaka in Japan. Overall rating out of 100, 96 for both cities. For Auckland, stability at 95, healthcare 95.8, culture and environment 97.9, education 100 and infrastructure 92.9. This Kiwi city shot up into the top 10 for 2024 and we're not surprised. This city offers as much wild nature, staggering beauty and vast landscapes as it does vibrant culture, world-class food and excellent fashion. Auckland scored 100 for its education services yet again in 2025 and just over 2 marks off a perfect score for culture and environment. And in Osaka, stability was 100, healthcare 100, culture and environment 86.8, education 100 and infrastructure 96.4. Japan's third largest city after Tokyo and Yokohama, Osaka is often seen as a hidden gem with the tourism pool of the nation's capital, but there are plenty of reasons it's become a destination in its own right. For starters, Osaka is one of the best food cities in all of Japan. Must-eat regional specialties include takoyaki and okonomiyaki, grilled savoury pancakes with a variety of additions. We also love the city for its baseball culture, neon-lit neighbourhoods and beautiful Osaka Castle. And in at number 6 is Sydney, Australia, with an overall rating out of 100 of 96.6. Stability 95, healthcare 100, culture and environment 94.4, education 100, and infrastructure 96.4. After dropping a few rankings in 2024, Sydney is back in the game and just outside the top 5. The city ranked at number 7 last year. From cool neighbourhoods, Chippendale is our favourite, and epic foodie hotspots, we got the lowdown from local artist Gabrielle Penfold, to excellent shopping in some of the world's best ocean pools. It's not hard to see why this city is an all-round great place to live. Number 5, Geneva, Switzerland. Overall rating out of 100 at 96.8. Stability 95, healthcare 100, culture and environment 94.9, education 100 and infrastructure 96.4. Despite being one of the most expensive cities in the world, Geneva demonstrates its livability with a perfect healthcare score, it is home to the Red Cross after all, and high scores for stability and infrastructure. There's no denying the city's natural beauty either. It boasts expansive views of the Alps and Jura Mountains and, of course, is home to Lake Geneva, With a daily commute that gorgeous, it's no wonder people are eager to move here. And in number four is Melbourne, Australia. Rating out of 100 is 97. Stability, 95. Healthcare, 100. 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Education, 100. Infrastructure, 96.4. This city held the number one spot for 7 years in a row before dropping 5 years ago. But efforts have been made to help Melbourne reclaim its position in the rankings. In 2022, it ranked 10th before rising to number 3 in 2023 and number 4 in 2024 and levelling out this year. Melbourne remains one of the most livable cities in Australia and the entire world. The city shines with all of Australia's best traits: sophisticated, stylish, free-spirited, and continues to attract travellers with its world-class art and famed coffee and cuisine. And in number two spot, it's another tie with Zurich, Switzerland, and Vienna, Austria, both with an overall rating out of 100 of 97.1. And for Zurich, healthcare at 100, culture and environment 96.3, education 100, infrastructure 96.4. Switzerland's largest city and economic hub may seem one-dimensional at first glance, with a reputation for being hyper-efficient and severe. The fact that you'll always find spotless streets and trains that always run on time is true, but the city is full of surprises. Come summertime, you'll find citizens swimming in the Limmat River, playing volleyball in the parks, and riding their bikes to grab scoops of gelato. Zurich is also a haven for young creatives, offering a wealth of art galleries and excellent restaurants. It's dropped from tied to third place to sixth, but is still just as a great place to base yourself. Vienna, Austria. Stability at 95, healthcare 100, culture and environment 93.5, infrastructure 100, and education 100. After 2 years at the top, Vienna has fallen to an admirable second place. In addition to 2024 and 2023, Vienna held the crown in 2018 and 2019, but it lost out during COVID years due to pandemic-prompted closures. The city benefits from a thriving arts and culture scene, as well as excellent healthcare and education. Between visiting the opera, touring the gardens at Schönbrunn Palace, and sampling Schaschatorte, chocolate torte, you'll never get bored here. Additionally, the local government invests a significant amount of resources in infrastructure and housing, resulting in a lower cost of living compared to similar European cities. The scores dropped slightly for culture and environment due to its relative lack of major sporting events. And of course, coming in at number one, Copenhagen in Denmark, with an overall rating out of 100, an impressive 98. Stability 100, healthcare 95.8, culture and environment 95.4, education 100, infrastructure 100. It's no surprise to its admirers that the colourful city of Copenhagen has claimed the title of the most livable city in the world in 2025. Despite its reputation for churning out cutting-edge restaurants and hotels, Copenhagen retains an ageless charm that makes you want to keep returning. The whimsical 1800s-era Tivoli Gardens puts all other amusement parks to shame, while the bohemian community of Christiania is a hazy, verdant dreamland. Life in the city may be on the pricier side, but you don't necessarily need a fat wallet to enjoy it. Public parks and free galleries abound, and the infrastructure makes it one of the most bike-friendly places in the world. And that article was from Condé Nast Traveller, written by Caitlin Morton and Connor Sturge. These are the 10 best places to live in the world.
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0: 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Let's get out of here and hop on the next plane.
1: And we are out of here. You've been listening to National Magazine. I'm Kate McKenzie, joined today by Alison Bunn. 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
2: Hi, this is Usman Khawaja from the Australian cricket team for RAD, recording artists, actors and athletes against drink driving. In cricket, I've had some great reasons to celebrate. It's even better to celebrate with my teammates and friends. But when I do, I always plan ahead. It's not hard. So if you plan to celebrate, arrange a designated driver who won't drink. And if a mate's not right to drive, do whatever it takes to stop them from getting behind the wheel. Because mates don't let their mates drink drive.
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5: Welcome to another edition of Geographica. My name is Michael Brasher, and I'll be with you for the next half an hour reading articles from the Australian Geographic magazine. And in this edition of Geographica, we take a look back in time at the Hotel Darwin, surviving World War II bombings, only to fall prey to a demolition team at midnight in September 1999. And guess what? The Magpie takes out top spot in the 2025 Aussie bird count, and we'll find out about the runners-up. We travel to Wajimup, or Rottnest Island, and learn more of its sad past as a penal colony for Indigenous boys and men. And we travel to Alice Springs and discover its queer credentials as showcased in the Fab Alice Festival. All this and more in today's edition of Geographica. And let's start with a story titled Hotel Darwin from Duchess to Demolition. It's written by Esme Mathis and dated the 5th of June 2026. Late one night in September 1999, an outraged public gathered around the fenced-off perimeter of the Hotel Darwin on the Esplanade. Hours before, the Supreme Court had overturned the Heritage Trust's injunction to save the building, giving its owner, Paspalas Hotel Investment Group, the green light to demolish it. The hotel had survived the 1942-43 bombing of Darwin and Cyclone Tracy, but was now said to be riddled with concrete cancer. As bulldozers razed it to the ground, television crews filmed protesters clashing with police in a last-ditch attempt to save it from the wrecking ball. When the Hotel Darwin opened on the 9th of July 1940, the Northern Standard lauded it as the best tropical hotel in the Southern Hemisphere. It was designed by architectural firm Stevenson and Turner, who took inspiration from luxury tropical hotels in Singapore and Java. The two-story building was made of rendered brick and concrete, topped with a roof of blue Marseille tiles. Its interior included three dining rooms, a saloon bar, a reading and writing room, and accommodation for approximately 150 people. Each bedroom suite had a lavatory and a private veranda and was furnished with cane lounges, chairs, mozzie nets, and electric fans. The Hotel Darwin enjoyed a profitable first year of operations, but it wasn't without its hurdles. On the 13th of January 1941, 6 months after opening, Unionists blacklisted all hotels in Darwin after beer prices increased from $1.09 a bottle, about $9.17 in today's money, to $2.02, about $11.35. Any Unionist caught sneaking into a hotel for a drink faced potential punishment. The North Australian Workers' Union bi-weekly newspaper threatened any person found drinking beer should be taken down to the mangroves at dusk, stripped of his clothes, and left to the mosquitoes for half an hour. 5 days after the blacklisting, 134 cases of beer consigned to Hotel Darwin vanished into thin air. Dubbed the Great Darwin Beer Mystery by the Herald on the 20th of January, the reporter remarked, "How 134 cases of beer, valued at about £400, or $41,900 in today's money, could disappear in a quarter of a mile between a ship's side and the sorting shed is profoundly exercising the minds of the beer's owners and Darwin officials." The blacklisting dragged on for more than 2 weeks. Picketing outside the hotels intimidated the general public from going inside. By the 28th of January, all Hotel Darwin employees, barmen, storemen, waitresses and chambermaids, were put on a week's notice. The beer strike was called off on the 30th of January, when hotel managers agreed to revert to the old beer prices. The news reported the decision was reached amid cheers,

0: cries of derision, whistling and catcalls. Immediately after the strike was called off, the men ran straight out of the hall and scattered through town to their favourite hotels. For 20 minutes, barmen were hard to cope with the rush of orders. The Pacific War broke out in December that year. Nighttime blackouts shortened the hotel's trading hours from 10 p.m. to 7 p.m. And wartime rationing and production cuts led to chronic beer shortages. Civilian women and children were evacuated from Darwin, whittling down the hotel staff. "Men must do the housework," the news lamented on the 20th of December, commenting, "The new hotel in Darwin now has one waitress and no washerwoman or housemaids. Guests booking in this morning were told they might have to make their own beds and their own toast." Several sailors were acting as waiters, scullery maids, and jack-of-all-trades. Unsurprisingly, the Hotel Darwin was financially impacted by the war. "Darwin is in the doldrums," reported the Western Mail on the 19th of February 1942. "Today, the new Hotel Darwin is dying anemically, and its death sobs are expected any day. 12 months, 6 months, even 6 weeks ago, nurses from civil and military hospitals, girls from administration offices, army typists, and others danced there with soldiers, sailors, and airmen. Between times, they sat under spreading poncianas on the hotel lawn, sipped cool drinks and laughed with flying boat passengers who had come in from Singapore that night. Today, there are no drinks. The bar does not even open. Flying boat passengers have still been arriving from Singapore, but instead of enjoying the night here, they moon about wondering what to do. They can't get anything to drink, and there are no cigarettes and no girls to dance with. And anyway, there is the blackout." Darwin was bombed the day that article was published. Witness Mrs. Val Hansen, an air passenger bound for Melbourne staying at the hotel, told reporters, "I was at the Hotel Darwin when the sirens went. The sudden wailing staggered us. We didn't know whether it was real or not. We stood still until the first bomb dropped. We then decided it was time to move. With a friend, I've dived into a gutter." Japanese forces mounted 64 air raids on Darwin between the 19th of February 1942 and the 12th of November 1943. Miraculously, the Hotel Darwin was still standing at the end of the war. But even in peacetime, the Hotel Darwin saw its share of drama. In November 1948, taxi driver Pat Wright was enjoying a cold one at the hotel's saloon bar when he nearly lost a finger to a snapping 5-foot crocodile. While recuperating in hospital, Wright admitted that, after seeing the crocodile resting on the saloon bar counter, he could not resist an impulse to tweak its tail. The Northern Times reported what happened next. Quick as lightning, the creature, which had seemed quite quiet, turned and clamped its jaws upon the offender. It took four men to force the crocodile's mouth open, and one of them, the hotel licensee, quickly locked the teeth apart with a bottle of beer. The creature's owner afterwards could not be found. "Other crocodiles have been seen in the bar, but not nearly as big as this one," said one purple-nosed drinker. The hotel was renovated and expanded throughout the decades. In 1974, it even survived Cyclone Tracy, which destroyed more than 70% of the city's buildings. The beloved hotel met its end during the midnight demolition in September 1999. And this story from Esme Mathis was titled "Hotel Darwin from Duchess to Demolition," and it was dated the 5th of June 2026. And now for something completely different. Magpie takes top spot in 2025 Aussie Bird Count. It's written by the Australian Geographic staff and dated the 26th of May 2026. More than 64,000 Australians took part in the 2025 Aussie Bird Count last October, the country's largest citizen science event. Participants submitted 153,000 checklists during the week-long event, providing BirdLife Australia with invaluable data about avian biodiversity across the nation. More than 5 million birds were counted from 621 species. And now the results are in. Topping the nationwide list was the Australian magpie. This familiar favourite, known for its warbling song and for dive-bombing unsuspecting cyclists, was recorded in one in every two surveys. In second place came the rainbow lorikeet. This colourful parrot is often seen in pairs or flocks, which might be the reason why it had, until now, topped the list for 11 years in a row. Because rainbow lorikeets are more social, hanging out in flocks when we see them, we see more of them, said BirdLife Australia National Public Affairs Advisor and Chief Bird Nerd Sean Dooley. But the magpie is the bird we encounter most often. Every second person who did the count last year added a magpie to their list. And in third place, the noisy miner. This small and highly territorial native honeyeater is commonly seen in suburban gardens across eastern Australia. Joining the Australian magpie, rainbow lorikeet and noisy miner in the top 10 birds counted in Australia were the sulphur-crested cockatoo, magpie lark, galah, red wattlebird, crested pigeon, welcome swallow, and the common miner. Honourable mentions include the Australian white ibis, which jumped from 23rd place in 2021 to 14th in 2025. The bin chicken might soon make the top 10 list, so watch this space. Everybody knows the bin chicken, especially in Sydney and Brisbane, where they're doing well in the city, Dooley said. Birds like these have found ways to take advantage of urban growth, and it's encouraging to see native species adapting like this. Sadly, the flip side to that story is the birds in need of other kinds of habitat, like smaller bush birds, get pushed into decline as their habitats are destroyed. It's a reminder that the changes we make have an impact. Adding native plants to your garden can offer a lifeline to those other Australian native birds that we're more worried about. The full results are available on the Aussie Bird Count website, and stay tuned for the 2026 Aussie Bird Count, which will take place from the 19th to the 25th of October 2026. The data collected during the Aussie Bird Count offers a window into the avian biodiversity across the country, especially in urban areas, and the ways that Australia's birds are responding to modified habitats. And this story, written by Australian Geographic staff, was titled Magpie Takes Top Spot in 2025 Aussie Bird Count. It was dated the 26th of May 2026. Our next story is titled Unearthed Human Remains Reveal Uncomfortable Past of Holiday Island. It's written by Alicia Orr and Australian Geographic staff and dated the 28th of May 2026. Authorities say skeletal remains uncovered during development work on Wadjimup or Rottnest Island last month are most likely to be from the period the island was used as an Aboriginal prison. Rottnest Island is a popular vacation spot, a short ferry ride off the coast of Perth. Its classification as a Class A reserve under Western Australian legislation gives it a high level of environmental protection, providing sanctuary for the smiling native marsupials the island is known for. Quokkas. But long before its tourist boom between 1838 and 1931, the island was used as a prison for Aboriginal men and boys. Almost 4,000 males were sent there from across the state for breaking the laws of colonial settlers. According to Wadjimup Museum, about 10% of the prisoners never left, dying on the island, often hundreds or thousands of kilometres from their homeland. More than 370 Aboriginal men and boys who died there during that time were buried in unmarked graves in an area now known as the Wadjimup Aboriginal Burial Ground. However, the recently discovered burial site was found outside of that area, on the grounds of the island's Holy Trinity Catholic Church, near the bus stop in the main settlement, where hundreds of thousands of tourists pass by each year. A statement from WA Police has concluded, "Specialist advice indicates the remains are historical in nature and consistent with Indigenous ancestry." And Wadjuk Aboriginal Corporation Chair, Sian Hayden, says her organisation has been told by the state anthropologist the bones were likely buried sometime in the 1800s. Wadjuk is the name of an Aboriginal dialect group from the Perth area and is one of the groups of the Noongar people, the traditional owners of the southwest of Western Australia. Budamir women, the Budamir people, are the traditional owners of the Midwest region of WA, and Associate Professor at Curtin University's Centre for Aboriginal Studies, Dr. Carol Dowling, says she always believed there were more burials on the island. "It should not have been a surprise there were bones not only in that little designated spot, the Wadjimup Aboriginal burial ground, she says. The people that were running that prison at the time were a law unto themselves, and they looked upon our people as less than human, so I would not doubt that there were more graves. Carol says Aboriginal men had often been taken to Wadjimup without a trial and for small offences such as stealing a sheep. She adds that the punishment often didn't meet the crime, and prisoners were kept in crowded cells in poor conditions, forced to undergo strenuous labour, and were often subject to cruel physical punishment. Many died from diseases contracted while imprisoned and made worse by poor nutrition and conditions. A formal apology for atrocities committed on the island was made by the state government in 2024, part of the Wadjimup project launched in 2020 to promote truth-telling and acknowledge the island's history and ongoing impacts of Aboriginal incarceration there. However, Carol says there was still more to be done. Growing up, she remembers the island being considered a sad place for Aboriginal people. Carol has vivid memories as a young journalist in the 1990s of being on the island and seeing bones sticking out of the earth. She was covering a protest about the treatment of those remains, as there had been reports some of them had been thrown in bins and others taken home by workers. In 2007, authorities put a stop to camping on the area now known as Wadjimup Aboriginal Burial Ground. But right up until 2018, converted cells in the prison building had been used for tourist accommodation. While a ground-penetrating radar, or GPR, survey carried out following the recent find initially identified 12 burial-like anomalies in the surrounding area, the Rottnest Island Authority, or the RIA, which oversees the island on behalf of the WA government, confirmed, after further investigation, that no human remains had been found. GPR surveys have also been done of targeted areas. However, the RIA wouldn't say what portion of the island had been surveyed in that way. Carol would like to see the island given UNESCO World Heritage status. It's of the same calibre as Robben Island, she says, referring to the prison island off South Africa that was used as a jail for political prisoners, including Nelson Mandela, during apartheid. The history of Aboriginal people brought to Rottnest Island has been acknowledged more strongly on the island during the past 5 years. Visitors arriving by ferry are now welcomed by a towering Noongar warrior sculpture with inscriptions detailing the island's past, and the road on the island, once named after a violently cruel prison inspector, has been renamed Nyi Nyi Bidi, or the Crying Road in the Noongar language, to reflect the suffering of prisoners. The RIA has said archaeological investigation would be needed to officially confirm the additional burial sites. A joint statement from the RIA and Wadjuk Aboriginal Corporation, released upon the discovery of the potential sites, said the two parties had been working together to ensure cultural protocols were followed and respectful decisions were made regarding protection and ongoing management of the site. And this story, written by Alicia Orr and other Australian Geographic staff, was titled Unearthed Human Remains Reveal Uncomfortable Past of Holiday Island. Stated the 28th of May, 2026.
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0: And let's continue Geographica with a story titled Sequins and Spin Effects. It's written by M. Jensen and dated the 25th of May, 2026. Each March, drag performers from across the country travel to Alice Springs, in the ochre heart of Central Australia, where desert horizons stretch beyond imagination and the McDonald Ranges glow at dusk. For 1 week a year, this remote town is transformed by the Fab Alice Festival, a vibrant 4-day celebration of drag, cabaret, inclusion and creativity, with sequins and glitter to spare. The festival's origins lie in cinema, inspired by the cult classic The Adventures of Priscilla, Queen of the Desert, from 1994. Event organiser Stuart Ord saw an opportunity to bring fiction to life. Back in 2018, the idea was little more than a conversation among friends. I said, "I want to have a festival based on the film. What do you reckon?" Stuart says. And they said, "Yeah, why not? Let's have a crack at it." The film follows three drag queens on a journey into Australia's interior, culminating in a performance at the Lassiter's Hotel and Casino, today the festival's central venue. This year's festival opens with a free, family-friendly night market, featuring entertainment from drag performers and DJs. Children dance to music while visitors wander through stores selling local art and food. Later, drag performers host a sightseeing tour on the budget Barbie camper bus. That evening, a crowd gathers at Lasseter's for the Outback Shout Show and Trivia. The next night sees more sightseeing tours on the camper bus. There was drag aqua aerobics at the local pool and a drag yoga workout on Saturday before a night of comedy and cabaret. On Sunday, there's drag queen bingo. For many performers, the festival is a return to their roots, including Clitorally, who lived in Alice Springs for 5 years and began her drag career here. She describes the festival as a reunion. Alice is such a special place, Clitorally says. It's magical here, so it's always nice coming back and catching up with friends. I love the sense of community it brings together. In regional Australia, where queer visibility can be limited, these types of gatherings carry particular weight. For Clitorally, the significance is deeply personal. If I could have seen a drag queen or some queerness growing up, I probably would have come out sooner and been more comfortable in myself, she says. If I can contribute to that a little bit by just being myself and happy and joyful, hopefully a younger person might see me and go, oh, it's okay to be me. It's okay to be out there. Stone Motherless Cold, an Arente performer and traditional custodian of the Mpatwe Alice Springs region, says performing for family was a proud moment. I'm really proud and happy that an Arente queen is highlighted in the festival, Stone Motherless Cold says. People say it's nice to have one of us in the show and celebrated. It's a nice feeling I have going into it, and it's nice to have community kind of say that back to me. Though Fab Alice doesn't explicitly brand itself as a pride festival, its impact resonates in similar ways. For locals, such as festival volunteer Kerry Baxter, who grew up in Alice Springs, the event offers both visibility and refuge. Being a part of the queer community and having a visible community here doing things is something I would have loved to have known about when I was a teenager, Kerry says. If you're young and you're not sure of yourself, no matter how well connected on the internet and the rest of it you are, in your real everyday life, you maybe don't see other people like yourself that much. Something like this is really valuable for young queer kids. Kerry says she has witnessed a shift in local attitudes over time, one that speaks to broader social change. When I was growing up, I was getting the old probably don't hold hands because your dad might get shit at work comment. You just feel less than and you needed to hide. Now I refuse to hide unless my safety is at risk. Nowadays, she says, Alice Springs proudly embraces its diversity. Now Alice has this Lesbian Capital of Australia title, she says. Whether or not the title holds true, the town has had a vibrant lesbian community since at least the 1980s. In 1983, about 1,000 women gathered near the Pine Gap Defence Facility for a 2-week women-only peace protest, part of a global movement against nuclear activity and militarisation. Organised by Women for Survival, the protest drew participants from across Australia and beyond. Among them was Meg Callum, who cut her Lap of Australia round trip short, travelling 5 days by road from Innisfail, Queensland, to attend. I didn't go because I'm an anti-nuclear activist, she says. I went to connect with women. Before her road trip, Meg lived in Sydney, where she had been part of a very vibrant women's community. The Pine Gap Women's Peace Camp offered the same sense of sisterhood. There were lots of women involved, made up of lesbians and women from all walks of life. It was about women being together, Meg says. The protest didn't mark the beginning of Alice's queer history, but it was a watershed moment. Meg says the gathering created an enduring lesbian community in Alice Springs. What it did was create what mathematicians call a critical mass of lesbians, so that you're no longer worried about whether the community, the number of lesbians living in the town, would disappear, she says. She adds that many women stayed on after the protest, drawn by the stark beauty of the landscape and concerned for the well-being of Aboriginal communities. Some later returned as doctors, lawyers, and teachers. By the early 1990s, the community had grown large enough to sustain itself, fostering visibility and activism that would help shape Alice Springs' reputation as a rainbow-friendly town. Grassroots events and pride festivals followed, laying the groundwork for gatherings such as Fab Alice. For Wiradjuri Gamilaroi performer Kitty Obsidian, the reigning Miss First Nations Australia, this year's festival was her first visit to Alice Springs. You're showing people things they've maybe never seen before or heard of, and engaging with community in a way you don't get to in the hustle and bustle of the city, Kitty says. Beyond the performances, Kitty also says connecting with Arente culture was a highlight. There's just something really special about getting to go rural and meet mob in these places, and you can really feel the connection to country and spirituality here. For Kerry, the event offered a reminder of change and resilience in her hometown. Every time I think the world is not moving fast enough, I look at things like this, she says. And this story was titled Sequins and Spin Effects, written by M. Jensen and dated the 25th of May 2026. And we're going to finish with a story titled Rare Red Pipefish Sighting Solves Brooding Mystery. It's written by Andrew Trevor Jones and Graham Short from the Australian Museum, dated the 1st of June 2026. The red pipefish is a rare relative of seahorses and sea dragons, found only in Australia. While the species occurs across southern Australia from Western Australia to New South Wales, its incredible camouflage means until now only one person had ever photographed it in the wild. In Gamay, or Botany Bay, it has been observed hiding among feathery red algae, but elsewhere the red pipefish has been recorded on rocky reefs. Its colour and slender body allow it to disappear almost completely against its surroundings. For decades, scientists have wondered how these elusive creatures carry their eggs. Our new photographs and research, published in the Journal of Fish Biology, finally provide an answer. One of us, Andrew, regularly dives the popular Sydney sites, the Leap and the Steps at Kurnell, in Gamay or Botany Bay, where he documents seahorses, pygmy pipe horses, sea dragons, and other related sea life. Andrew has briefly seen a red pipefish twice before. However, he struck gold when he spotted one at Kurnell in April 2021. One was a brooding male carrying eggs on his trunk. While pipefishes and seahorses are famous for male pregnancy, the family is split by how the males carry their young. Many pipefish and all seahorses are tail brooders, carrying eggs on the tail in pouches. Another group of pipefish, the trunk brooders, carry eggs exposed directly on the belly. However, scientists have suspected the red pipefish was a tail brooder since 1979, based on the structure of its body. However, without a living male to study, the theory remained unproven. Andrew's photographs from his November 2021 dives at Kurnell finally provided the proof. They clearly show a male carrying large eggs attached directly to the belly, confirming the species as a trunk brooder and placing it in an ancient group of pipefishes that lack pouches entirely. Interestingly, the data suggests this Australian fish may be a long-lost relative of species found as far away as the North Atlantic, despite the vast geographical separation. Finding such a rare fish in the well-dived waters of Gamay is a reminder that major biological secrets are still hiding in plain sight. And this story was titled Rare Red Pipefish Sighting Solves Brooding Mystery. It's written by Andrew Trevor Jones and Graham Short from the Australian Museum and dated the 1st of June 2026.
1: 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Thank you for your company. There'll be more readings from Geographica in a fortnight's time.
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4: 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Significant delays expected. 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
8: 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Today, I'm joined by Seeing Eye Dogs handler and Seeing Eye Dogs volunteer, Joan Duncan, who's going to be talking to us about her life, partnership and story with her Seeing Eye Dogs, including her current Seeing Eye Dog, Lenny. Joan also volunteers for Seeing Eye Dogs in a support role, helping represent Seeing Eye Dogs at events and sharing her story with our wonderful volunteers to answer questions about life with a Seeing Eye Dog and thank them for their work. Joan is a wonderful part of our volunteer workforce and we love hearing her story, so we thought we'd share them with you. I hope you're enjoying my interview with Joan. Thank you for listening to The Seeing Eye Dog Show. Hi Joan, thank you for joining me on the show today.
9: Not a problem, pleased to be here.
8: Could you please start off by introducing yourself?
9: Surely. My name's Joan Duncan. And I've got working dog, Lenny, commonly known as Lenny Longlegs. And I've only had him for about 18 months and he turns 3 on the 30th of this month.
8: 3? What a big milestone. Is he getting, you know, spoiled for his birthday?
9: Oh, I think so. He might get an ice cream.
8: Well, and how long have you been a handler for in total?
9: Our first dog I got in 02, long way ago, and as I say to everybody if I'm having a talk, I thought I was Wonder Woman when I got her. I was so new to the situation, though. I'd never worked a dog before, and I mean, I was 55, and didn't know a lot. I was learning, she was learning, so we were an absolute pair.
8: And what made you decide to get a dog in the first place?
9: Previous to getting her, I said to my husband, I was married at the time, and I said to him, I think I might have to get a dog because people jump out in front of me. Well, what I didn't realise is that I was losing my peripheral vision. I've never had full vision at all. I was born blind. And because I've known people with dogs, I thought if anything went wrong, I would always get a dog, because you can talk to a dog and cuddle a dog. You can't talk to a cane. However, when I've had to do without the dog, I do talk to the canes. And I'm saying to the cane, forward, and do you know it goes forward? It's amazing.
8: Oh, does it? It listens. Wow.
9: So I did say to him, I thought I needed a dog, and he was a little bit of a grump. And he said if I got a dog, he'd have our pet dog put down, and he would have done that. As luck would have it, he ran away with another lady and I got a dog more loyal and cheaper to feed.
8: Well, good riddance. I'm sure the dog is a much better companion.
9: And does as it's told and doesn't want a cup of tea and all manner of things.
8: So you were born blind. Did you have a period where you had more usable sight then?
9: I think so. But it's very hard to remember. Sight is something like, with kids, they grow up, you know, but you don't see your own kids grow. All of a sudden, they're, you know, up past you. You don't see them grow. And I think with your sight as well, because you're living with it day by day. And if it fails a bit, you think, oh, okay. And you just learn to live with it. And I mean, that's, to me, that's my attitude with life. You learn to live with it, put your best foot forward, and that's all there is to it.
8: What is the volunteer role that you have at Seeing Eye Dogs as well?
9: I come over to the intake, and I think all the puppy carers know my stories. I have to create more now and just tell some funny stories about the dogs. And look, handlers make mistakes, dogs make mistakes, And I think you can be stern, you have your own rules, but sometimes we always have to sit back a little bit and be a little bit of a loosey-goosey. So I do that talk whenever you give me a shout-out. We just did one about 2 weeks ago, I think. And I also call up the puppy carers, probably when the pups are about 10 months old, just to say, g'day, how are you? How's it going? Never mind if the dog's not doing that, you know, 1 month in a dog's life. And just have a general chat, because it's an absolute responsibility. It could be quite terrifying to bring a pup up, and you always worry that they worry that they're doing the right thing, and there's no right or wrong. You have to just get on with it, and you find your own way eventually. But nothing's worth getting your nose in a knot over.
5: And so those calls and going to our intake events, so those are for carers who are giving the dogs in for training, is that like you're kind of letting them know what the life of a working dog is and sharing some of those realities?
9: Yes. I tell stories and also tell them how much the carers are appreciated, because if they didn't do that first step in the journey, we wouldn't have dogs coming through. They've got such an important job in the dog's life. And we always say, and I dare say people at kennels and everything, they say, oh, yes, the pup will remember you. And they probably think, what a line. They do. And it's just one, I've seen it for myself twice. I didn't get to meet my third dog's carer, but I knew my second dog's carer and Lenny, my fourth dog. And I'll just interrupt here. I took Lenny up to see his carer, and she's in Newcastle. So Lenny and I flew up when he turned two to see her. And against all rules and regulations, he saw her, had his harness on, his paws were practically on her shoulders, he was wagging his tail, she was crying. But do you know what? They were pleased to see one another, and isn't that what you'd rather see than, oh, hello, here's the dog. The dog loved her, she loved the dog. And I think that's magic. He was so thrilled to see her.
5: Aww.
9: However, when we took the harness off and back at her place, he was conflicted. Which one do I suck up to? If I think I want to feed, or this, that and the other. That was out of harness. But I have to say, I'm happy with being a loose goose when he's out of harness. But after that, he was not conflicted. When he was in harness, he was my working dog. And he does extremely well in harness. He's only young, so he's going to be up there. He's fantastic in harness, but I like to be a little bit, as I say, loose when we're out of harness. And he had a marvellous time. It was just magical.
5: And that holiday, really, that was his holiday. You know, he was taking you. He said, I'm going to book the flights. He said, I'm going to order the accommodation. Is that kind of how it went?
9: Yep. And look, we went to her work. And he was out of harness and he was on lead, and I just gave the lead to his puppy carer. I said, your dog for the day. And she was showing him off and all the people she worked with, and it was just wonderful. And all the workmates were thrilled to see him, and it was just, and you think back on it and it must have been wonderful for him. He was quite happy. He didn't cry or anything, but it must have been wonderful for him too.
5: I think as well, I wonder if the colleagues and stuff would really like to know who he ended up with as well. Like, did they have good questions for you also? I hope they did.
9: They did. And I mean, it's a whole family. As I say, as you would know, at the intake, it's like your kids growing up. They grow up and they make their own way in life. And that's what it's all about. And then you have to step back, watch them grow, and you can say hello now again, but you're not the main man. And you just watch them grow and be proud of them.
5: And then we're all crying at those intake events. Everyone's crying.
9: That's all right.
5: And in your kind of time as a handler, how do you think you've kind of changed from your first dog and how you were with her versus now?
9: She was, as I continually say, she was a bitch by breed and bitch by nature. She was a bossy dog. She worked extremely well in harness, and I was learning. I was given the clues of how to work a dog, and that it's all very busy and I was nervous and she wanted to rule the world. So I think she taught me. She was always very bossy, in harness or out of harness. You know, if somebody came up, she'll walk in front of me, get away, that's my mother. Not being nasty, but, you know, you don't need to come close. I've got this in hand. She was always like that. She never let me down. And I look back now and with her, as you may remember, 6 months after I got her, I took her to New Zealand. Now, I didn't know if there was any rules and regulations, if I should ask, should I do this or should I not? I just thought, oh, I think I'll go to New Zealand. I've got a dog now. I'm Wonder Woman. I can do this. And I did. I got her part. Cost me $350 to get her jabs and her passport. So off we went to New Zealand. I could not have wished for a better dog. She was so well behaved. And I was still learning. I'd only had her for 6 months. And I think now, oh, my goodness, you know, that was brave. But she taught me a lot. As I say, never let me down in harness at all. She knew how to do things and no need for me to sort of say something twice. I know what I'm doing. And she was a flower girl at a wedding. And then my next dog was a very smart dog, and long-standing people with Cedar would remember Hilsey. And it was said that there's only one Hills, and he was a very smart dog. I learnt more with him, and then I got Isa, and he was placid, and now I've got Lenny Longlegs, who is a very smart boy, just follows things through. I go to different shopping centres. He remembers where the ladies are. And it's quite amazing. I mean, sometimes they'll not hesitate and you'll say, find the whatever it is, the shop or, what you know, whether it's Kmart or whatever, and maybe he's forgotten. But it's amazing what they do remember. It quite astounds me at times. So I've learned more with every dog, and I think I've given more back to the dogs too. I'm more loose, as I say, with Lenny.
5: Although it sounds like a very different type of personality between Kayla and Lenny.
9: They have all been different. If you had to label them, I mean, Kayla was a boss. She knew what to do. She didn't need a handler.
5: You were there as an accessory rather than
9: just hanging on to the lead. Hilsey was a very smart boy, very independent, loved water, nicked off sometimes and went for a swim. He was the runt of a litter, I reckon. He was very small. He used to throw his back legs up in the air and he looked like a lamb. He was funny. But he was placid. He knew what to do. He didn't need too much instruction. He was fine. But this bloke, he's big and he knows it all. So they've all been the same but different. And I think you always learn from your new dog because you have to adapt. Everyone is different, but they're all the same as well.
5: And as far as Lenny now, what are the qualities that you like about him, and why do you think you might have been matched?
9: I think I was matched because he just plods along and that's what I need. I'm an old girl. I don't walk that fast now, and he just trots along. I think that's the main thing. And I do realise that small dogs are great because you can put them under a seat and they're handy. Well, this is a big horse. He doesn't get under anything neatly. He doesn't do anything neatly. He's just legs go one way, tail goes the other way, head goes up there, and he's just, I was going to say an untidy dog, but he's big. I think one of the things I've learnt with him is trusting him in that, in which everybody worries about toileting, and, you know, you have to be reasonable with that. But I take him out and I've learned to trust him very much. I've spoken back in the day, and I really mean back in the day, back in the 2000s. I remember I was talking to a carer at that stage and she was in tears because they'd just been out to say, how's the dog and well, you're doing this, that and the other. And they said, well, if you can't get the dog to go to the toilet, you know, the dog won't go through. And I happened to ring about half an hour later and she was in tears. And I thought that was really sad. And she said, you know, I do my best and they all do their best. And sometimes there's You just have to wait and trust dogs too. I take him out to the toilet and I'll tell him, I say, toilet, off you go. And sometimes he'll just go down on the grass and sit down as if to say, you know, no, I'm not ready to go. And I've learned to trust him. I say, okay, fine. I mean, it's no good me saying, go and do a wee, go and do a wee. If he doesn't want to go, he doesn't want to go. And I've learned to trust him, which I do. You might end up with a problem one time, but get over it. It's not the end of the world. To nag at him, if he doesn't want to go, that doesn't help anyway. So I think Lenny has taught me, this is one of the lessons he's taught me, is to trust your dog and trust yourself with the dog.
5: And that's interesting as well, as your fourth dog, to still be able to teach you different lessons as well.
9: I think you can learn from every dog, every dog. As I say, I trust him like that. He wasn't chosen for his size because he's a big brute.
5: He's an elegant brute. He's big, but he's a graceful, tall.
9: And he's not even buffy. Yeah. He's quite, he's shapely and he's gentle. He's a gentle boy. And he'll just sometimes come and put his chin on your lap. And a head can be very heavy. Yeah. He just plants the head to say, hello, I'm here. But I do think you have to listen to the dog, and sometimes you have to take a bit of a gamble, and you learn, you create a relationship. And I think we're doing well. I dare say there's more to learn, but he's wonderful. You know, he's, as I say, best thing since sliced bread, and we will keep on learning together.
5: Do you have any plans with Lenny coming up in the future?
9: I do. Each year I try to do a holiday by myself. I dare say when I took a holiday by myself in the 2000s, I was a bit more mobile and so forth because I've got silly feet now. But each year I try to take a trip away, wherever it may be, by myself. I find some accommodation that's happy to have the pooch. I've had some good arguments there. That's a very exciting situation. And I go away, even if I don't do a lot, I might just go for a walk and then go back to my accommodation. But I'm doing it by myself. I don't want people. I want to be able to do it myself. So this year I'm going to Castlemaine.
5: Ooh, and why Castlemaine or Castlemaine? as debated.
9: Yeah, I'm Castlemaine. I don't know why. Everybody says, oh, you must have come from New South Wales. Well, no, I'm not, but I am a Castlemaine. I don't know. I think I was listening to the radio and I heard that was some nice eateries and, well, I'm always up for a breakfast or something. That's fine. But so I can get the train down there, and of course flying, I booked this about a month ago, so flying has always been a bit up in the air since then. So I can get a train, go into Southern Cross, get a train to Castlemaine, and then my accommodation's there, and I've booked in for, I think, 4 nights. So, yeah, that'll be good. And I do have to visit a friend in the next 2 weeks, and she's in Portland. We've been mates for the last 45 years. And so I go down to see her and naturally take the dog, and I'm going to buy some food down there so I don't have to carry it. So I'll just leave it down there and it'll be ready for next time. But, yeah, all my dogs have travelled well. With Lenny, I did take him to visit this lady. At that time she was living in South Australia, and so he had naturally been on the plane. I don't know where he was in the plane. But about 2 weeks after I got him, which, again, you think, oh, should I have? About 2 weeks after I'd been done my training, I said, oh, come on, we're off to South Australia. So there was no ifs and buts. Forward, don't give me grief. And, you know, I wasn't going, come on, sweetheart, you know, get on the plane, move yourself forward. And he was fine.
5: You're very brave. You're so brave.
9: Don't see it as being, look, being sight impaired, if you've just lost your sight, it must be devastating. I do appreciate that. And my family do tell me that, well, you've never had full sight, so, you know, you, and in one way I understand that, but I've never had the privilege of a fully sighted person either. There's things I've never been able to see, never will be able to see. However, you do have to put your best foot forward. I'd never think that anybody in the industry, i.e. Vision Australia as such, you're never asked to do things that people know you can't do. I mean, you know, you're never asked to do that. And there's a myriad of things you can do. Yes, it might be hard. Yes, it might be frightening. But I have to prove to myself, I can't just give up. You have to be brave and do things, even sometimes if it hurts or if you hit your head or something or whatever, go forward. So yeah. I'm proud to have them. They have added to my life and I couldn't be without them. I honestly couldn't. Love them to bits.
5: So just to finish off, are there any particular stories that you would like to share?
9: Right. Kayla was a flower girl. She was good and she behaved really well. And at the wedding, somebody said, never follow dog, you know, animals or children. And she did so well. We threaded flowers through her harness and she sat through the service and went to the reception and everything. So she did really well. One time I was out with friends with her and she was out of harness and we were walking along a bush track. And as you probably know, and I didn't, that with sight impairment, naturally your balance is not too good. And I just thought, oh, I can't stand on one foot. But anyway, so we were walking along and I was saying, forward, Kayla. And one of the ladies said to me, oh, you'll need to go over to your left or something. Well, no, that didn't suit her. She pushed me one way and apparently she walked out the other way and walked on a log but pushed me onto the track. So, I mean, that's how good they are. That's how good they are. That's one little one for Taylor. With Hilsey, he loved water. And I was having a picnic with a friend and she said, I'll keep my eye on him, he'll be fine. And we were having a picnic and we had two or three other dogs. We always had dogs. And all of a sudden he galloped off to, I think it was the Mitchell River. I honestly can't remember. He leaped in about 10-foot drop. He was going for a swim. So off he goes swimming. And we thought, oh, better go and get him. So we're walking along, but it was a steep bank and he couldn't get out. So he had to swim, swim, swim. We were saying, come on, Hills, swim, swim. And so we had to swim until it was a bank where he could scuttle out. So that
5: got himself into some trouble there.
9: That was young Hillsy. And then with Isa, he didn't have experience with a dog door. And my friend had a dog door, so he learned how to use that at night. She always used to leave back door open and her dog used the dog door. Oh, yeah, I know. Head down, bash through it. But we went out for lunch one day, came home, and I said to him, just a minute, you know, we'll go in a minute. I know where the door is. I know where the door is. I'll go. So he goes and he sees the dog head down, but the timber door was closed, wasn't it? Oh, I'll try again. So he tried about three times, hit his head, but then he said, hang on a minute, we'll open the other door and then you'll be fine. So funny things like that. And it's lovely to see their initiative sometimes. I think, I know what to do. I know where I'm going. Don't worry about me. And just wonderful things. And you have to enjoy them, even if they're naughty. Hilsey pinched a round of cheese off a cheese board one time. You naughty boy, throw him into the bedroom. You naughty boy, you can't do that. So I left him in there for 5 minutes. He came out and he's looking around, where's the cheese board?
5: Where's the cheese?
9: He loved cheese. The whole round of brie cheese wet.
5: To be honest, he's a boy after my heart. Cheese swimming. He's got good taste, you know.
9: Oh, look, you know, cheese. And I mean, even now when I make a cheese, I give myself cheese on toast or toast or whatever, and he knows there's cheese. He can smell cheese and bananas at 60 paces. Yeah. And he just stands there, never, ever. I never feed him at the bench, never feed him at the table, but I know he likes cheese. So when I've made the sandwich, I always go and put a bit of cheese in his dish. But I do have certain rules that you know, as I say, never get up on beds, never get up on couches. I never feed him at the table. He's never fed off a plate or anything like that. Love him to bits. He's very special. He's a dog.
5: And his cheese tastes as good for him, whether it's on a plate, by hand, or in his own bowl.
9: Tastes the same. You know, I don't give him much by hand at all. I'm very mean with the treats as well. He's still got a waistline, though. But I'll just hold it in front of his nose and I say, gentle. And he just opens his mouth and slides his mouth. He's such a gentle boy, this bloke. He really is.
5: Yeah, I do love that kind of like gentle elegance that he's got about him.
9: Yeah, he's just marvellous.
5: And just to finish it off, are there any messages that you have for any of the show's listeners, whether that's, you know, other handlers, potential handlers, supporters, whatever?
9: I think my main message is twofold. It's to the carers and Cedar. Marvellous job. You know, if people are given the chance, you have to put your best foot forward. You have to learn how to handle the dog. And then once you've got the dog home, yes, you've got your own little nitty-gritty things that you do. But learn to follow routine, I suppose, would be the main thing for clients. That you guys train the dog is marvellous. But we have to find ways sometimes around it. They're taught to find a seat. All dogs are taught to find a seat. However, every one of my dogs, which is one of my stories, is find a table, an empty table, because I don't want to sit with other people. I want a table to myself. So you do personalise dogs. Don't be frightened to do it, you know, but stick to your own rules. Don't change. Be precise in your commands. It's no good saying, oh, I think we'll go around the next corner. It's left, I think, but we'll get left now or whatever. Clients, we should be very thankful for our dogs. I am thankful to Cedar and thankful to the carers. But let the dogs work. That's what they're going to do. Teach them to work. They can learn to find other things. My bloke knows where the bank is and all sorts of things. They learn amazing things. But trust yourself, trust the dog, and be brave and go forward.
5: Well, thank you so much, Joan, for coming on the show and sharing your story today.
9: Quite all right. It's been a pleasure.
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0: Rainstone Fall by Peter Helton. Read by Andrew Wincott. Beside the insubstantial and neglected-looking farmhouse and the few outbuildings I could make out, there stood a mass of shipping containers, by the looks of it, simply plonked into the muddy grass of the field, perhaps 150 yards from the fence. Many were blue, some white, but most of them were rusty. They seemed to have grown up there like a small, hideous village around the L-shaped farmhouse's grey and utilitarian shape. I glimpsed one or two porter cabins and a blue portaloo among the containers. It was a depressing sight. Lane End Farm occupied nearly the entire end of the valley, and as far as I could see, nobody farmed it. The containers, apart from being ugly in themselves, looked out of place in a field many miles from the nearest port. To the left, the hillside was covered in what looked like the remains of ancient woodland. Far to the right of the farm, snaked the other fork of the lane, disappearing into the distance. There was no farming machinery to be seen, but a large van was driving along a track on the far end of the property. And beside the furthest container, a mobile crane stretched its telescopic arm skywards in a mute salute. I dismounted and leant the bike against the fence. After giving the gate, which was topped with razor-sharp spikes, a futile pull, I decided to do a little exploring on foot. Judging by the path worn alongside the fence to the left, I wasn't the first to take this route up into the wood. In fact, there was evidence that someone walked here quite regularly. I just hoped it wasn't a patrol of dogs. The place looked like it should have guard dogs tethered to overhead wires patrolling the perimeter. Then all it needed was a watchtower to make the stalag impression complete. The fence curved sharply away, and I left it behind for a while, just enjoying my walk. It wasn't much of a climb from the gate before I stood on the crest of the hill. The woodland was dense here, but wind and rain had done their bit to thin out the autumn foliage. I could see below me that the fence skirted the edge of the wood for a while, running east while it did. I made my way downhill again through the pathless strip of woodland. Halfway down, I nearly slithered into something on the damp leaf litter. A dead dog. It was Taxi, Gemstone's old mongrel. There wasn't even a second's hesitation before pronouncing him dead. His head was such a bloody mess. Had I found him on the road, I'd have assumed he'd been run over. But here, in the middle of the strip of woodland, I knelt down and forced myself to take a closer look. I'd have made a bad crime scene technician, or one that threw up a lot over the evidence. The blood was dried, and there were ants crawling all over the beast's fur. It quickly became obvious that his skull had been bashed in, even without the spatter of blood on the surrounding leaf litter. All that told me was that it happened right here. I thought I could smell death too, despite the strong breeze that pulled the last leaves off the trees and sent them dancing around me. I slithered further down the hill until I reached the fence. It cuts at an angle here, which brought me closer to the containers, allowing me to get a better view of the setup. Walking on, I kept close to the fence, which turned out to be a mistake. A gravel track ran north out of what was really quite a small farm, through another gate, and then disappeared over the rise where it would eventually connect to the Lansdowne Road. A large van, in the unmistakable red livery of the postal service, made its way towards the gate. At the same time, a skinhead on a quad bike appeared from between the rows of containers and took a fast and bumpy ride straight towards me. Who said there was never one around when you needed one? Pretending not to have noticed him, I walked on along the fence.
1: Oi, you!
0: He started shouting from 20 yards away. I kept walking.
1: Hey, get away from there!
0: He caught up with me and kept jerkily apace with me on the noisy quad. He was about 30, dressed in faded black combat trousers, camouflage jacket and army boots. He had a broad, round-featured face and made the quad bike look puny. I was quite glad we had a fence between us.

0: Are you deaf or something? Is this Tony Blackfield's place? I asked. What if it is? Are you from the Chronicle? We've got planning permission for this, so you can shove it. I can. And what is this? Storage units. Secure storage units is what they are. They look like clapped-out shipping containers to me. That's what they were. Now they're storage units for rent. Secure storage units, and I'm security, so piss off from our fence. You're trespassing. He gave the throttle an angry twist and jerked ahead a few yards, then stopped the bike and got off. I stopped too. I'm trespassing. I presume the farm started on that side of the fence. Well, it doesn't. Lane End includes the woodland, and we'd be obliged if people kept the fuck out of it. Right. Perhaps you should have run the fence around it, then. Oh, yeah. Have you got any idea how much fencing costs? Not this attractive kind, no. I stroked the chain link. Well, it costs a fucking fortune. Now, are you going, or do I have to remove you? He said, jangling a bunch of keys clipped to his belt. I'd felt quite safe and smug on this side of the fence, but now I noticed a small door set into it a few yards further down. I changed my tune. Fine, I'm going. I see the Royal Mail use your units as well. Yes, because we're cheap. They don't tell us what they store here, but I suspect it's second-class mail, he said unsmilingly, and probably meant it. He got back on his bike. Don't be fucking ages about it. Go back to the road by the shortest route. Then he grabbed a handful of throttle and bumped back towards the container park. Secure storage. Not such a daft idea, really, apart from the traffic it engendered and the sheer hideousness of it all. Now that I knew it was there, I could just make out the dead dog on the slope to my right. I gave it a wide berth on my way back. At the gate, I wheeled the Norton about, sat astride it, and was fastening my helmet strap when the sound of a motorcycle engine approached from downhill. At first, I presumed it to be the skinhead on his quad, wanting more words. Instead, it was a figure on a muddy trail bike that appeared at the bottom of the rise, where it came to an abrupt and squelching stop. The rider wore jeans, heavy boots, a red and white jacket, and a helmet with blue-tinted goggles. More I couldn't make out, before he jerked his bike around in a ragged turn while keeping an eye on me. Perhaps he was turning because he realized the lane ended here, but I had the distinct feeling the sight of me at the top of the lane was unexpected and it spooked him. One way to find out, I worked the Kickstarter. To my immense surprise, the engine fired instantly, and I shot down the hill in pursuit. If I was wrong about it, I would soon know. With my momentary downhill advantage, the distance between us quickly closed to only 8 or 10 yards, so that I could easily have read his number plate, if there'd been one. No doubt it was hearing the old-fashioned roar of the Norton's twin pea-shooter pipes that made him glance over his shoulder. I saw him twist his throttle and he pulled away. I dropped a gear, followed suit, and squeezed the last ounce of torque out of the Norton. The ancient technology responded bravely, and I kept up with him while we flew past the corrugated iron barn, but as the bend approached, I realized that I'd be unable to compete not just with the dirt tires and modern engine, but with the apparent willingness of the rider to risk going arse over tit in order to shake me off. Spattering mud and stones and skating with one foot on the ground, he took the corner at an impressive speed and then sped off in a power slide. By the time I had negotiated the muddy bend and got to the crossroads, only the sound of his engine gave away that he had turned right towards Spring Farm. Now back on decent tarmac, I accelerated with a bit more confidence in my tyres and took the next 3 bends idiotically fast. It was only the plume of black exhaust the enormous tractor sent skyward as it pulled out of a gate into the lane that stopped me from ploughing into it. Too late to brake, I squeezed myself into the opposite side of the lane, foliage whipping my helmet, and shot past the giant machine screaming with inches to spare. Driving the monster was Jack Fryer. By the time my heart and I had slowed down again, there was no sign of the other rider, and all I could hear was the puttering of the Norton and the surge of the tractor's big diesel. I pootled on in true geriatric style, knocked by my idiotic little chase, giving myself an earful of abuse. My accumulated guilt quotient was running high enough, crumpling the Norton, and booking myself into hospital would have sent it into orbit. Without even thinking about it, I took the turn to Gemma's place, crossed the stream without drowning the engine, and once more left the bike under the tree. The track, from here on in, had been so churned up it was quite pointless trying to carefully pick my way between the bogs and puddles. I just squelched and splashed through regardless, in a temper with myself, the weather, the world. The rope was still across the entrance. I ducked under it. The woman's car was there, and a thin thread of smoke rose from the shepherd's hut. The nights were getting colder now, and I tried not to imagine what it must be like to spend a cold and wet winter in a clapped-out caravan. And coming to that, why didn't I ask her? Along with a few other irritable questions I had on my back burner. The hut was closed up, and as I could see through the window, unoccupied. The door to the caravan was ajar, an invitation to snoop, if ever I saw one. When I pushed it open with two fingers, it creaked ominously on its hinges. Served me right. Now would have been the last opportunity for any pretense of polite behavior, like a hearty call of, "Hello, anybody home?" But I was in grumpy detective mode and just walked in. Not very far, because there wasn't far to go. It was truly tiny. Everything inside appeared to have been shrunk, too. The gas cooker had only two rings, and the sink was full, giving room to a single cauliflower. Cupboards were built into every nook and cranny. At the back was an unruly bed, disgorging blankets and cushions over the side, a narrow table cluttered with the remains of a breakfast that had included a boiled egg, and in front of that, a short, upholstered bench. There was an ashtray crammed with the butts of hand-rolled cigarettes and two empty bottles of Bulgarian table wine. But it was also quite homely. A chili plant in a pot bearing bright yellow fruit on the table by the window. Blue and red cushions with star and moon motifs. A heavy midnight blue curtain still covering the larger back window. Postcards, some of the seaside, but mainly of the cutesy dog variety, pinned and blue-tacked to every surface. There were several photos of Taxi, looking younger. I opened a cupboard to the left of the cooker, jar upon jar of dried herbs, bottled fruit, and pickled roots. Next to the sink, an opaque sliding door revealed a claustrophobically narrow shower cubicle, housing a mop and bucket. I stepped outside again. There was less wind at the bottom of the hollow, but up in the sky the clouds still raced, producing a painter's nightmare of sudden lights and darks. I walked around the side of the caravan between the sheds and the trees. The homemade greenhouse sheltered some broad-leafed plants I didn't recognize. Walking over duckboards made from old wooden pallets, I passed a stone trough, gently overflowing with water that welled up from below. One of the springs, no doubt. The ground around here looked spongy, hence the duckboards. To the left, the wooden double doors of a large polytunnel stood wide open. Despite that, the difference in atmosphere as I stepped inside was remarkable. It was several degrees warmer, there was no wind, and the earthy and verdant smell reminded me of warmer climates, of spring in the Mediterranean. The tunnel was about 18 feet wide and seemed to stretch on forever. The center was taken up with an endless length of staging full of plants in black plastic pots, as well as old tins, buckets, and washing-up bowls. On either side in the ground, stretching into infinity, it seemed, grew a jungle of plants. I took the right-hand path down the tunnel. Some of this jungle I recognized. There were ragged-looking tomato plants, and some kind of spiky cucumber, then a multitude of lettuces. I walked on right to the end, where near a set of closed doors under several lemon trees, laden with small, jewel-like fruit, Gemma huddled, with her legs drawn up in a decrepit cane chair. A knitted hat, pointed and with ear flaps, gave her a vaguely Tibetan air. She was smoking an elegant long-stemmed pipe, sending clouds of smoke, fragrant with cannabis, my way. By her side, a tea chest supported a mug of tea and smoking paraphernalia. "Wondered when you would turn up," she said, her speech somewhat impeded by her bruised, swollen and torn lips. Dried blood scabbed the splits. One eye, too, was blackening and almost swollen shut. "About now," I said, distracted by her abused face. I looked around. Hers was the only chair. This wasn't a place where Gemma Stone entertained. It was a place to rest from work. Or perhaps it was her refuge from the world. A violent world, by the looks of it. The light at the end of this tunnel came filtered through the foliage of the potted lemon grove. I found an empty bucket nearby, turned it over, and sat. She ignored me, looking straight past me into the jungle. Some of my grumpy detective mood had evaporated in the warmth of concern, but I couldn't just sit there and get stoned from passive smoking, which was quite possible considering the liveliness of Gemma's pipe. I lit one of my less entertaining cigarettes and added my smoke to the heavy atmosphere. "You want to talk about it?" I said at last. "What?" I raised an eyebrow. "You mean this?" She pointed the stem of her pipe at the blackened eye. "Nothing to tell. I fell." "Right," I said with less than full conviction. "Look, it's really none of your business, but if I'd been in a fight, I'd say so, okay? It's hardly a big deal. I got drunk, I slipped, I fell. End of story." It was always possible. I'd seen the empty bottles. That wasn't what I meant. I lied. "Oh, Albert, yes." She returned her attention to the pipe. "So he was one of your clients? Why didn't you say so?" "Who do you think you are?" she said sharply. "The police are bad enough. Then you turn up uninvited, asking me questions. Every other day, I might add. I don't have to tell you anything." Shooting me a resentful look was difficult with only one working eye, but she managed it quite well. "Yes, he bought herbal remedies from me. He was a regular customer." "But you didn't tell the police that either." "How much do you think I want police traipsing all over this place, looking for murderers under the flower pots?" "Not a lot," I agreed. "Too right. I don't pay tax much. I'm not a trained herbalist. And anyway, no one is licensed to dispense the kind of herb I was supplying to Al. He had bad arthritis, and smoking pot alleviates the symptoms. Everyone knows that, but it's illegal nevertheless." "I'm aware of it."
1: "Well then,
0: nearly a third of this tunnel is given over to growing cannabis. Harvest is over now." She gestured down the tunnel. "But there's enough evidence around the place to put me away any time."
1: "So, Albert had been here the day he was murdered to buy a supply of pot?"
0: "No. Never got here."
1: "But you were expecting him?"
0: "He hadn't made an appointment or anything. He'd just turn up on his electric bike at fairly regular intervals. I did think he was due around that time, that day or the next."
1: "I thought you didn't like people just turning up."
0: "People like you. But Al was all right. We met at the Bath Flower Show. I had a stall there selling herbs one year."
1: "And you'd been to his place?"
0: "Once or twice, when he was too bad to even use the electric bike. He'd send word through the chicken lady who brings him eggs that he couldn't come, which meant he was more desperate than ever. So I'd go round, see what I could do for him. When you mentioned Albert, I got worried and drove over."
1: "Chicken lady, pot lady. Perhaps it was worth finding out what other ladies there might have been in his life, and if they too had reasons not to come forward." "Okay, so far so good. Now explain why you seem to be completely invisible to D.I. Deeks. It's a trick I would pay money to learn."
0: "Deeks is an arsehole," she said flatly. "You'd do well to stay away from him."
1: "That's common knowledge, but not an explanation."
0: "I've known him for years.
1: He picked me up for possession once, ages ago. We came to an understanding. He has a pretty good idea of what goes on down here at Grumpy Hollow. Too good an idea.
0: She put down her pipe, which had gone out, then picked up her mug of tea and took a sip, which she instantly spat out again in an arc across the path.
1: Ah! Cold tea? Yuck!
0: She got up and walked off down the path.
1: I'll need to make some fresh.
0: Hey, wait a second, I went after her. You mean to say you managed to bribe Deeks into turning a blind eye?
1: Managed to?
0: Stopping beside a cucumber plant, she produced a curved pruning knife, liberated one of the fruits, and carried on.
1: You don't have to try hard with Deeks. He's as corrupt as they come.
0: She walked up to me and tapped my chest with the smooth-skinned cucumber.
1: Now I've got a question. How come you knew it was Al who had died in your car when the police didn't?
0: I was coming to that, and not before time.
1: A couple of kids had told me they thought they'd overheard two men threaten to arrange a little accident for someone called Albert.
0: Oh?
1: Did those kids happen to say who made the threat?
0: No, it was dark, and they didn't see who it was.
1: And you think...
0: Wait, there was more. In the same breath, they also mentioned something similar might happen to the old witch snooping around at night.
1: So?
0: She managed to put considerable challenge into the one syllable. I squirmed around.
1: Well, I thought that perhaps, you know, they might have been referring to you, in which case you might be in The old witch. The old witch. And you think they were talking about me? I'm 38. Ouch.
0: She dabbed her lips. One of her cuts had torn open.
1: Well, okay, I feel 108 today, but really.
0: She flashed me a one-eyed rebuke. Do you think I look like an old witch?
1: Always the hard questions. I wisely ignored this one. You're not taking this seriously, I said instead. This is serious. Just because I work up to my neck in muck half the time in the aptly named Grumpy Hollow doesn't mean I'm completely beyond caring. So?
0: Of course not.
1: Of course not what?
0: Of course you don't look like an old witch, though you appear to have inherited your wardrobe from one. It just slipped out. You know how it goes.
1: She took a slow, deep breath. Says the bloke who rides around dressed like a crashed Spitfire pilot. Ha! Now I really need more tea.
0: I followed her back to the caravan.
1: And you're not worried? For the old witch?
0: She shrugged.
1: Perhaps. But look around you. What would you have me do? If someone wants to hurt me, who's going to stop them?
0: When we reached the caravan, she squinted at the bottom hinge of the door.
1: Had a good look around inside then, did you?
0: How can you tell?
1: I left a dried lentil behind the hinge. It's on the ground now.
0: No matter. Come in. I might even make you a mug of tea. I sat at the table while Gemma lit the gas under a whistling kettle on the stove and cleared away her breakfast debris.
1: You know how they say it's a small world? Well, you've no idea how small, until you've tried living in a caravan. Now, let's see.
0: She stood on tiptoe to rummage in a cupboard fitted into the curve of the roof above the bed. From there, she produced a shoebox, set it open onto the table, and almost reverentially folded back the tissue paper to reveal a pair of tiny, shiny, insubstantial-looking shoes, black, strappy, open-toed, with 3-inch heels. She lifted them out and placed them on the table, then turned them until they pointed accusingly at me.
1: And how far do you think I'd get in those? I wouldn't even make it to the car. No, no, no, wait.
0: Another dive into the cupboard above my head. This time, she produced a bundle wrapped in tissue paper. She opened it and let the content unwind in front of her. A little black dress, bias cut, black bead shimmering around the neckline.
1: Do you know when I last wore that?
0: She rolled it up again quickly, angrily.
1: I don't. Can't even remember. Oh, yes, I can. Christmas 2 years ago, Jack Fryer had invited me for Christmas dinner at Spring Farm. When I got there, it turned out I was the only guest. He had too much Christmas cheer and lunged at me over the roast chicken. I stuck a fork in one of his paws and drove myself home. Ever since then, usually around the full moon when he's had a skinful, he comes round here to apologize and tries to make it up to me, if you know what I mean. I keep a special fork for him in my drawer. She concluded, and carefully put away the shoes before seeing to the kettle, which had begun to whistle like a steam train.
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8: 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I'm Dean Geard, your host. Let me start with a simple question. Have you ever brought something that sounded strange or life's changing, and then 2 days later, you're thinking, okay, where do I even start? And then the box quietly slides into the cupboard and it stays there, like a little cardboard monument to good intentions. If that's happened to you and with assistive technology, please hear me clearly. You're not the problem. The problem is that nobody taught you a simple way to choose the right tool for your life. So today, I'm going to give you a calm, practical method, step by step, so you can make decisions without feeling overwhelmed. Whether you're blind, have low vision, newly diagnosed, or supporting someone you love, this is for you. And here's my goal. By the end of this episode, you'll know how to avoid the drawer of this disappointment and build a toolkit you'll actually use. All right, let's do it together. What assistive technology really means, in plain language. When people hear assistive technology, they often imagine one fancy gadget. But in real life, assistive technology is simply anything that helps you do everyday tasks more safely, more independently, or with less effort. That can be high-tech, like a phone, screen reader, or low-tech, like tactile dots on your microwave, or no-tech, like a routine that makes things predictable and stress-free. And here's one of the biggest aha moments. Assistive technology isn't just the device, it's also the setup, the training, and the support. Because even the best tool can feel useless if nobody shows you how to use it in your situation. So today, we're not just talking about products. We're talking about a decision-making system, including your willingness to learn and apply what you learn. The biggest mistake people make? Well, the most common mistake is this. People start with a product instead of starting with the goal. They hear someone say, "This device is amazing," and they buy it. Then they find out it doesn't fit their life. Their hands, their hearing, or their confidence, their environment, or their daily routine. So we flip it. We start with your life and then choose the technology. Step one, the three-question starting point. Before you look at brands, prices, and features, ask three questions. Question one, what do we want to do more independently? Keep it real and specific. For example, I want to read my mail privately. I want to shop without guessing labels. I want to move around the neighborhood with less anxiety. I want to use my computer faster. I want to cook safely again. I want to manage medication correctly. That's your goal. Question two, where will I use it? Home, outdoors, work, on public transport, in noisy places, in bright sunlight, in the kitchen with steam and wet hands. Where you use it matters a lot. Question three, what is the biggest barrier right now? What's actually stopping you? Is it small print, glare, low contrast, fatigue, slow speed, uncertainty while traveling, fear of making mistakes, or simply not knowing where to start? When you name the real barrier, your decision becomes clearer. Step two, the match method. Person, task, environment. Now we use a simple matching method. Think of three parts. The person, that's you. Ask, do I prefer audio, tactile, or large print? Do I get tired quickly when listening to a long speech? Am I comfortable using voice commands in public? Do I have any hand issues like tremors, weakness, or arthritis? Do I want simple and reliable, or do I want to enjoy learning tech? The task. What you're doing. Reading a bill is different from reading a menu. Cooking is different from shopping. Traveling is different from working at a computer. Different tasks need different tools. The environment. Where it happens. This is the part people forget. Bright sun can make some screens hard. Noise can make audio tools frustrating. Poor internet can break cloud-based features. Busy streets demand safety first. Some workplaces restrict what you can install. So the right question is not, is this device good? It's, is this device good for me doing this task in this environment? That question alone saves money and stress. Step three, start with what you already have. Before buying anything new, do a quick tech audit, because most people already own their strongest assistive tool, a smartphone. A phone can help with reading text out loud, magnifying, scanning documents, navigation, reminders and medication alarms, taking notes, communication, dictation, and identifying items with other apps. But a phone only becomes assistive tech when it's set up properly. So here's a gentle checklist. Do I know how to turn accessibility features on and off? Do I know the basic gestures or shortcuts? Is the voice speed comfortable? If I'm low vision, are my text size, contrast, and zoom settings okay? Do I have a backup plan if an update changes things? If you're thinking, that's a lot, you're right. But you're not meant to do it alone. Support services exist for this exact reason. Step four, safety first. When you should not DIY it. Let's talk about safety. Because safety changes the rules. Some assistive technology is low risk. If it doesn't work, it's just annoying. Other assistive technology is high risk. If it fails, someone can get hurt. Examples of higher risk areas, mobility and navigation tools near traffic, cooking tools involving heat and sharp objects, equipment affecting posture, balance and fall risk. So here's the simple rule. If the tech affects safety, get advice and training. That might be through an assistive technology advisor, an occupational therapist, or an orientation mobility specialist. And I want to say this with warmth. Getting a support doesn't reduce independence, it protects independence. And I stated that once before in this presentation. Because confidence grows faster when you feel safe. Trials beat marketing every single time. Product pages are designed to make everything sound perfect. Real life is not perfect. So whenever possible, trial before you commit. And when you trial, test it under real conditions. Try it in noisy places. If you use it in public, try it outdoors. If it's used for travel, try it when you're tired. Use it long enough to notice comfort problems and practice what happens when it gets something going wrong. Because here's the truth that sets you free. All technology makes mistakes. The best tool isn't the one that never fails. It's the one where you can recover quickly with low stress and high safety. Step 6. Training is part of the product. This is one of the most important lines of today's show. Training is part of the product. Without training, many people only learn the basics. Then they get frustrated. Then they stop using the tool. Then they blame themselves. Nope, not on my watch. If a tool didn't work for you, it might be simply that it wasn't the right match, or you didn't get the training you deserved, or it wasn't set up properly, or your environment made it hard. Training helps you learn shortcuts, reduce effort, build routines, fix common problems, gain confidence so it becomes second nature. The goal is simple. You want the tool to feel like a helper, not like a homework project. Step 7. Money decisions in 3 layers. Now let's talk about cost. When deciding whether something is worth it, think of it in 3 layers. Upfront cost, the device plus accessories. 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Your simple checklist is called GEAR, G-E-A-R. The G stands for goal. What do I want to do? State it clearly. I want to blank so I can blank. E for environment. Where will I use it? 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Be honest. Can I physically use it? Can I hear it clearly? Is it accessible with my screen reader or magnification? Do I need training? 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Is it safe? Is there support? 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Are the repairs available, replacement parts, and so forth? Do I have a backup plan? 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Thanks for spending your time with me today on Blindside. 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The best assistive technology isn't the newest or most expensive. 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And remember, the goal is not technology. The goal is freedom. I'm Dean Geard, and this has been Blindside on Reading Radio Brisbane. Until next week, keep it practical, keep it accessible, and keep reimagining what is possible. See you then.

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12: There's been no trace of Mr.
13: Wales.
12: Remembrance
13: Day 1980. Hello and welcome to On This Day. I'm Marilyn Barclay and today's Tuesday, the 16th of June. We begin the program today with the dramatic defection of world-famous Russian dancer Rudolf Nureyev. As a child, Nureyev was encouraged to dance in folk performances where his talent was evident. After he enrolled in the Kirov Ballet in Leningrad, he became one of the school's most gifted dancers and was permitted the rare privilege of travel outside the Soviet Union when he danced in Vienna at the International Youth Festival. Not long after, for disciplinary reasons, he was told he would not be allowed to go abroad again and would be restricted to tours of the Russian provinces. Nureyev's fortunes turned in 1961 when the Kirov Ballet's leading male dancer was injured and Nureyev was selected to replace him in a performance in Paris. But while waiting with the group to board a plane from Paris to London, he was approached by Russian government officials. They told him he was required to return to Moscow rather than continue on to London. Nureyev broke away from the officials and dashed through a security barrier at the airport shouting, "Protect me!" The security officials took Nureyev into custody, whereupon he asked for political asylum and was immediately granted temporary asylum in France. The Kirov company fretted over the loss of its star, and Soviet security guards fumed over Nureyev's defection. Eventually, the troupe flew back to Russia without the dancer. Nureyev did not see Russia again until 1989, when he visited at the special invitation of Mikhail Gorbachev. At the age of 54, he died in Paris from AIDS complications. His funeral was held in the marble foyer of the Paris Garnier Opera House. Looking at a couple of birthdays now, and I see that Stan Laurel was born in Lancashire in 1890 and died aged 74 in 1965. The thin half of the famous Laurel and Hardy comedy team, Laurel was the creative force behind their act that included 107 short films, feature films and cameo roles. Laurel began his career in music hall, where he developed a number of his standard comic devices, including the bowler hat, the deep comic gravity, and the nonsensical understatement. In 1960, Stan Laurel was given an Academy Honorary Award for his creative pioneering in the field of cinema comedy. We should take a music break. And on this day in 2017, After remaining one of the last holdouts of the digital age, Bob Seger's music catalogue arrived on streaming services and for digital purchase. His main issue was the smaller revenue share of sales.

0: That was Still the Same by Bob Seger and the Silver Bullet Band. Now to another important event from this day. The June 16, 1976 uprising that began in Soweto Township in South Africa and spread countrywide profoundly changed the socio-political landscape of South Africa. In the 1970s, when the language of Afrikaans, alongside English, was made compulsory as a medium of instruction in schools, black students began slowly mobilising. On the 16th of June 1976, between 3,000 and 10,000 students marched peacefully to demonstrate and protest against the government's directive. The march was meant to culminate at a rally in Orlando Stadium. On their way to the stadium, they were met by heavily armed police who fired tear gas and later live ammunition on demonstrating students. This resulted in a widespread revolt that turned into an uprising against the government. The aftermath of the events of June 16, 1976 had dire consequences for South Africa's apartheid government. Images of the police firing on peacefully demonstrating students led to international reprisals against South Africa as the brutality of its regime was exposed. The economic and sporting boycotts punished South Africa for its policy of racial separation and discrimination. Eventually, the regime was forced to make changes, the most telling decision being the release from captivity of Nelson Mandela in 1990. And what other On This Day events do I have for you today? British officer and explorer Charles Sturt died on this day in 1869. Sturt made several inland expeditions from Sydney and later Adelaide. In 1879, Gilbert and Sullivan's HMS Pinafore debuted at the Bowery Theatre in New York. The Ford Motor Company was founded in Detroit, Michigan on this day in 1903. Alfred Hitchcock's Psycho premiered in New York on this day in 1960. Hitchcock instituted a strict arrival policy, which, coupled with the film's success, saw long lines of moviegoers waiting to see the thriller. And to end the show today, the number one song on the US Hot 100 Billboard charts was Christina Aguilera, Lil' Kim, Maya and Pink with their cover of LaBelle's Lady Marmalade. Recorded for the Moulin Rouge soundtrack, the song hit number one in 14 countries, including Germany, Spain, the UK, and here in Australia.
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10: 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Welcome to the National News Hour. 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

0: And now here's Cal with today's top story. Thank you, Cal.
1: Thanks, Harrison. Cut their supply. Hanson's huge tobacco call as pressure mounts on Albanese government to cut excise. This article is written by Harrison Christian from news.com.au. Pauline Hanson has called for the tobacco excise to be slashed in order to cut the supply of black market cigarettes to thugs and criminals. What a stupid thing the government has done in constantly raising the excise tax on tobacco, and it's going up again in September, the One Nation leader told 2GB's Ben Fordham on Tuesday. Cut the excise tax, cut the guts right out of it so you don't give them an industry out there for these. Ms Hanson said lowering the excise would help to rein in Australia's rampant black market. You have to, because it's become a business out there, and that's why all these thugs and criminals are out there, because it's worth money to them. You cut their supply, she said, also claiming that the Australian Border Force was not performing sufficient checks at the border, only examining one container out of every 100 coming into the country. The government doesn't want to address it because of the amount of money they were getting out of the tobacco tax, which was around about $17 billion, she added. It's just that money, they're not making that anymore. A tobacco industry insider heaped praise on the One Nation leader after her comments, telling news.com.au, quote, "No one should wonder why Pauline Hanson is preferred Prime Minister, because she has clearly read the mood of the electorate on the illicit tobacco crisis and is prepared to step up to the plate where others aren't. She's taken a conversation politicians usually have behind closed doors and dragged it into daylight," the source continued. "Awkward for those still pretending the black market has nothing to do with price." It comes after New South Wales Premier Chris Minns also weighed in on calls to lower the tobacco tax, claiming it was fueling crime in his state. In a departure from his Labor colleagues, Mr. Minns said information from police had led him to believe a recent crime wave was being driven by gangs fighting to control the tobacco black market. "I do think the excise is involved, because when you've got a black market, illicit players in that marketplace will take advantage of it," the Premier said. "Cigarettes are cheaper today on the black market than they've been for a few decades, which is the exact opposite of the intention of that tax." Mr. Minns's comments further ratcheted up the pressure on Anthony Albanese to lower the excise, but the Prime Minister has showed no signs of backing down. "We are taking the strongest action that has ever been taken against the illicit tobacco trade, and we will continue to do so," Mr. Albanese said on the subject last week. "The average price for a legal pack of 20 cigarettes is now more than $40, with each individual cigarette slapped with $1.50 federal excise and automatic hikes in March and September each year. And meanwhile, an illegal pack of cigarettes sells for $12 or less, and firebombings have become a regular occurrence at tobacco stores across the country as gangs battle for control of the lucrative trade. Early this month, the Australian Bureau of Statistics, or ABS, estimated that 80% of cigarettes and other nicotine products consumed in Australia in 2025 were illegal. While overall smoking rates were down from the early 2000s, the damning ABS analysis found nicotine consumption had increased almost 40% between 2017 and 2025. The increase was underpinned by a large rise in illicit cigarettes as well as increases in e-cigarettes and other nicotine products, the report said. Consumption from illicit sources as a share of total tobacco consumed rose from 12% in 2017 to 80% in 2025. The figures were based on nicotine metabolite concentrations picked up in wastewater, coupled with data on the collapse of household spending on legal cigarettes and vapes. The ABS pointed out legal tobacco prices had almost tripled since 2016. Despite this, the latest federal budget showed a downgrade in tobacco excise revenue by $8 billion over the next 5 years. And that report, written by Harrison Christian from news.com.au, cut their supply. Hanson's huge tobacco call as pressure mounts on Albanese government to cut excise.
0: Interest rates on hold as RBA weighs inflation and Iran war impact. This article is from The Australian by Matthew Cranston. The Reserve Bank has left interest rates on hold as it weighs the balance of a deteriorating economy, an end of conflict in Iran, and inflation still well outside its target range. Reserve Bank Governor Michelle Bullock said in May that the bank's three interest rate hikes would not tip the country into a recession, and that more needed to be done to bring inflation back down. In a statement today, the RBA board said there were still heightened uncertainties in the economy, but noted that the housing market and consumer spending have both shifted downwards. Resolution of the conflict in the Middle East is at an early stage, and there are plausible scenarios where inflation is higher and activity lower than envisaged under the May baseline forecasts, the statement said. But inflation is still too high, and the board judged that it was appropriate to leave the cash

0: rate target unchanged while it assesses the response to previous interest rate rises and the impact of the oil supply disruption. There are signs that growth in consumer spending is slowing as expected and momentum in the housing market has shifted, with housing prices falling in some capital cities. The unemployment rate was higher than expected in April, but other measures of labour market conditions have been more resilient. The bank did not rule out further rate hikes if necessary. The board is focused on its mandate to deliver price stability and full employment. It will do what it considers necessary to achieve the outcome, including increasing the cash rate target further if required, the board statement said. Economists have warned that higher oil prices, on top of already softer than expected economic growth in the March quarter and a higher unemployment rate, could mean the Australian economy contracted in the 3 months to June. The bank's decision to keep rates on hold at 4.35% comes as much needed relief for the Albanese government, which on Monday signalled further cost of living relief, including an extension of the $2.5 billion fuel excise cut. Ms. Bullock has previously cautioned that any restart of government subsidies to deal with the global oil shock sparked by the war in the Middle East will lead to volatile inflation readings. Australia's inflation rate is still forecast by the bank to hit 4.8% and economic growth is forecast to deteriorate further this year as the Iran war and the higher interest rates cut consumption. All 16 of 25 market economists surveyed by Bloomberg indicates that rates will remain steady at 4.35% through year end, with only 9 of 25 seeing the interest rate go to 4.6% this year. The RBA's three cash rate increases have already added about $342 onto monthly repayments on the average loan of around $736,000, adding up to an extra $4,128 per year, according to an analysis from Compare the Market. The bank released three scenarios for the economy this year in its May statement on monetary policy. The bank said developments in the Middle East remained highly uncertain, with a wide range of possible scenarios that could add to domestic inflation and keep it above target for longer than anticipated. And the article was from The Australian by Matthew Cranston, Interest Rates on Hold as RBA Weighs Inflation and Iran War Impact.
1: Most Australians under 25 have never used newspapers or radio as a source of news, survey finds. This article was written by The Guardian, and Amanda Mead is the journalist. The majority of Australian adults under 25 have never used newspapers or radio as a source of news, according to the 2026 Digital News Report, which tracks the changing habits of news consumers. However, overall interest in news has increased, in particular among women and young people, after years of decline. Since 2024, the interest of 18 to 24-year-olds in news has risen sharply, plus 12, to 47%. Interest in politics has also risen among people under 35, who now have higher levels of political interest than older cohorts for the first time. A survey by the News and Media Research Centre at the University of Canberra found 40% of all Australians who used to get their news from newspapers and radio has stopped using the traditional media platforms, while 60% of 18 to 24-year-olds have never used newspapers as a source of news. Radio has never been a source of news for 53% of under 25s, and TV has never been a source of news for 25% of that demographic. The long-term trend is away from traditional forms of media, such as TV and radio news bulletins and daily newspapers, to new media. TV is hanging on as the main source of news, 57%, but is followed closely by social media, 56%, and online news, 52%. As social media, including Facebook, TikTok and Instagram, grows as a main source of news, creators and influencers are increasingly interpreting the news for their followers. Almost half, 48% plus 12, of 18 to 24-year-olds use TikTok for news. Australians' news consumption continues to evolve across platforms, pathways and devices, the Digital News Report released on Tuesday said. While traditional sources such as TV remain important, digital pathways are becoming increasingly prominent. Social media is now the second most widely used source of news, ahead of online news, while podcasts and AI chatbots continue to grow. The Australian study is part of an international survey by the Reuters Institute for the Study of Journalism, which canvassed news consumers worldwide, including a statistical sample of 2,025 people in Australia. As political discussion becomes more polarised, it is perhaps surprising that 49% of Australians say they prefer news from sources that do not take a particular point of view. Only one in five, 17%, favour news that aligns with their own viewpoint, and the same number seek news from sources that challenge their views. There is good news for the country's public service broadcasters, ABC and SBS, with almost half of news consumers saying public service media has a positive effect on life in Australia. Conversely, 39% of right-wing consumers surveyed say that public service media has a negative effect on society. The majority of those aged 25 to 34, 68%, are far more positive about public service media than those aged 55 to 64, 34%, and 65 plus, 38%. The authors, led by the University of Canberra's Professor Sora Park, found that young people are more positive about the quality of news coverage compared with older generations, and they also place high value on public service media. The new frontier for accessing news is generative AI chatbots such as ChatGPT and Gemini. Almost 10% of people report using the tools to get their news, including asking it follow-up questions. Globally, trust in news is at a 10-year low and has dropped to 37%, the lowest level since the report started measuring trust in 2015. According to a global edition of the Digital News Report, of almost 100,000 online news consumers in 48 markets, the steepest declines were recorded in the Philippines, minus 10 points, Ireland, minus 9, Thailand, Peru and Poland, all minus 8. In the United States, only 25% say they trust most news most of the time. This amounts to a 5.4 from 2025, and it's even lower, 15%, among right-leaning Americans. Some news brands have experienced large drops in trust. CBS News and Fox News both fell 10 points year-on-year, and CNN fell by 6. And that article written by Amanda Mead from The Guardian, most Australians under 25 have never used newspapers or radio as a source of news, survey finds.
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0: Middle-aged Australians are now the most at-risk group for accidental fatalities. This article is from WA Today by Annika Smethurst. Australians in their 40s and 50s are now more likely than any other age group to die from an accidental drug overdose, and Victoria has recorded its deadliest year on record for unintentional drug deaths. New figures released by independent public health organisation, the Pennington Institute on today, show that New South Wales recorded the highest number of unintentional drug-induced deaths in 2024, with 587 people dying, followed by Victoria, 572 people dying. Nationally, 2,596 people died from drug-induced deaths in 2024, equating to about 7 people a day, or 1 every 3.5 hours. Of those deaths, close to 80%, 2,091 deaths, were classified as unintentional. For the first time since records began more than 2 decades ago, Australia's unintentional drug overdose toll is led by people in their 50s, a group recording the highest number of accidental drug deaths since 2001, 533 in 2024. The corresponding number for 40 to 49-year-olds was 531. Opioids, a family of drugs that includes codeine, oxycodone, heroin and fentanyl, were the most common class of drugs involved in fatal overdoses, accounting for 1,083 such deaths in total. They accounted for more than 40% of unintentional deaths. A report also found that unintentional deaths involving stimulants, such as amphetamines and ecstasy, had increased by 25% in a single year. Stimulants replaced benzodiazepines as the second most common drug involved in unintentional drug-induced deaths. Deaths involving cocaine increased by 28% between 2023 and 2024. Benzodiazepines, commonly prescribed to treat conditions such as anxiety or insomnia, or to manage pain and seizures, including medications such as Valium, Xanax, and temazepam. More than a quarter of all accidental drug fatalities in Australia occurred in Victoria, with 8.1 accidental drug overdoses per 100,000 residents, matching the state's highest level ever recorded, which was in 2022. Pennington Institute Chief Executive John Ryan said the drug crisis was deepening and described the issue as one of the nation's most urgent public health emergencies. Seven Australians are dying every day from overdose. These are not isolated tragedies. They are preventable deaths happening now in communities across the country, Ryan said. The overdose crisis is deepening because Australia continues to rely too heavily on punitive responses while underinvesting in measures that keep people alive. Governments cannot keep repeating the same approaches and expect a different result. The data also showed that unintentional drug overdoses were much more common among men, with 1,520 men dying in 2024 compared with 571 women. In 2024, there were 533 unintentional overdose deaths among Australians in their 50s, with that age group accounting for one quarter of all accidental overdoses nationally. Accidental deaths for Australians in their 30s also rose by more than 30% to 358 fatalities in a six-year decline for that group. Ryan said expanded access to harm reduction services, early intervention and treatment were all important steps in saving lives from accidental overdoses. What is missing is not evidence. What is missing is political urgency, he said. Every delayed decision carries a human cost. The latest data comes after more than a decade of governments at the state and federal levels rolling out policies to try and reduce overdose deaths, including real-time prescription monitoring systems. The federal government this month began consulting on a plan that would force telehealth prescribing services, including medicines prescribed and dispensed through online platforms, to automatically upload prescription information to My Health Record in an effort to give doctors a clearer picture of a patient's full medication history. This follows years of advocacy from families of patients who have died by accidental overdose, including Alison Collins, whose 24-year-old daughter Erin died after taking psychiatric medicines prescribed through multiple online websites. Federal Health Minister Mark Butler said the reforms were the first step towards delivering a national drugs database that would ensure patients and their care teams can have accurate and up-to-date medicine information. A spokesperson for the Federal Department of Health, Disability and Ageing said the federal government had made substantial investments in drug treatment, overdose prevention and opioid dependence programs, and expanding access to naloxone, a medication that temporarily reverses the effects of an opioid overdose. More than 800,000 supplies of take-home naloxone have been distributed since the national program launched in July 2022. The spokesperson also said that $727 million would be spent on alcohol and other drug services over 3 years from 2026 to 2027. Victorian Minister for Mental Health Ingrid Stitt said the state government knew more needed to be done to tackle drug harm. Whether it's introducing pill testing, installing naloxone vending machines, or expanding access to pharmacotherapy, our government proudly takes a harm reduction approach to the impacts of drug use within our community, Stitt said. We know more needs to be done, and that is why we're continuing to roll out our $95 million statewide action plan, which aims to save lives and reduce drug harms and give more people the care they need in the CBD and across Victoria. And if that article did raise any issues for you at all, you would like support, you can call Lifeline on 13 11 14 or Beyond Blue on 1300 224 636. 1300 224 636. And that article's from WA Today by Annika Smethurst. Middle-aged Australians are now the most at-risk group for accidental fatalities.
1: Grilled burger chain sued over alleged greenwashing by consumer watchdog. This article was written by Katie McLeod from The Guardian. Australian Competition and Consumer Commission launches federal court action against restaurant over Tree Day Tuesday campaign. The consumer regulator has sued Grilled over allegations the burger retailer engaged in greenwashing by dramatically overstating how much money it was donating towards one of its key environmental campaigns. The Australian Competition and Consumer Commission, or ACCC, on Tuesday announced it had launched federal court action against Grilled, alleging it misrepresented its Tree Day Tuesday campaign for more than 3 years. The ACCC alleges that between January 2021 and April 2024, Grilled represented to customers it would donate $1 from every burger purchased on a Tuesday towards the planting of trees. While the restaurant chain sold more than 5 million burgers during the period, only about 4% of these resulted in a donation because the terms and conditions were so restrictive, the ACCC said. On Tuesday, Grewald acknowledged it had donated just $250,000 to tree planting as a result of the promotional campaign. The ACCC alleges Grewald did not adequately disclose to customers the fine print that dictated which orders would result in a $1 donation. Among the terms and conditions were that customers had to be members of the chain's Relish loyalty program. Only dine-in orders made at the front counter of a Grewald store qualified, whereas online orders, takeaway and even those made in a restaurant but at a table via a QR code did not. The ACCC chair, Gina Cass-Gottlieb, said the regulator considered the conduct to be a form of greenwashing. Grewald is a large fast food chain and operates across Australia, meaning that its conduct had the potential to mislead many consumers nationwide about the environmental benefits of their purchase, she said. A spokesperson for Grewald said the Tree Day Tuesday promotion was undertaken with positive intent that resulted in the planting of 100,000 trees and restoration of over 40 hectares of forests. Grewald takes Australian consumer law very seriously, and our reputation is forged in trust and doing the right thing in the communities where we live, they said. Grewald has worked internally and with all stakeholders, including the ACCC, to ensure that brand and sustainability initiatives undertaken are clear and cause no confusion in the eyes of the Australian public. The restaurant chain, which operates 180 stores, has previously been in the spotlight for a string of controversies involving pay and conditions, including that it employed young people as part of a training program and under a legal loophole was able to pay them less than minimum wage. The company is facing a separate class action brought by Gordon Legal with the support of the Retail Workers Union, the SDA, on behalf of Grewald workers who allegedly didn't get their 10-minute paid rest breaks on shifts of 4 hours or more. When the class action was launched in December last year, the Grewald chief executive, Simon Crow, told media the company took its obligations to its staff, our greatest asset, very seriously. He said the company's recently approved enterprise agreement made Grewald among the highest paying employers in the industry. On Tuesday, Grewald said it had a proud history of supporting and donating to community groups across Australia. We are an Australian business and supporting Australian communities and those in need has and will always be part of who we are, the spokesperson said. And that article written by Katie McLeod from The Guardian, Grewald burger chain sued over alleged greenwashing by consumer watchdog.
0: KPMG referred to anti-corruption watchdog amid three-month freeze on Commonwealth contracts. This article is from ABC News by Nicholas McElroy. KPMG is facing a three-month freeze on new federal government contracts amid a worsening scandal over the treatment of a whistleblower, with the Greens now referring the beleaguered company to the National Anti-Corruption Watchdog. Finance Minister Katie Gallagher said the government was very concerned with allegations that KPMG misused confidential client information from a private company and mistreated a whistleblower. The company has agreed with a request from the Finance Department not to bid for any new work for the Commonwealth until September 30th, while an independent review of KPMG is underway. There'll be a review into their engagement with Commonwealth contracts. In the meantime, they're stopping bidding for work, Senator Gallagher told the ABC. The review is set to examine whether KPMG breached the standards expected of government suppliers and if taxpayers were charged for work which fell short of those benchmarks. We are being very, very proactive about this, Senator Gallagher said. We expect suppliers who earn the privilege of working for the public should have the highest ethical standards. However, the pause does not include the 297 contracts KPMG currently holds with the federal government worth $653 million. The allegations were first aired by Labor Senator Deborah O'Neill under parliamentary privilege in March. Senator O'Neill said a whistleblower had raised concerns that KPMG used confidential information from construction giant Lendlease to pitch for and win audit contracts from other large firms. Lendlease will put its external auditing contract worth $10 million annually out to tender next year after a 30-year relationship with KPMG. Greens Finance and Public Service spokesman Barbara Pocock said the government had signed $24 million worth of contract with KPMG since Senator O'Neill aired the claims publicly. Senator Pocock said the pause on new contracts barely constitutes a slap on the wrist, and the government was too involved in contracts to act independently. Labor has rose-coloured glasses for the Big Four even when they behave unethically, Senator Pocock said in a statement. 3 months is a holiday, not a punishment. Senator Pocock said the government had not learned after accounting firm PwC was found to have misused confidential government information to help multinational companies avoid tax. The arm of the company which dealt with public contracts was sold off for a dollar in 2023, and PwC currently does not bid for any federal government contracts due to a non-compete clause. No wonder ordinary Australians are cynical about politics and they've been pulling their vote away from major parties, Senator Pocock said. It's time to implement the recommendations of earlier inquiries. Subject these massive partnerships to the same rules of tax, transparency and whistleblowing as other large entities through corporations law, separate the functions of consultancy from audit and regulate them properly. More than 30 witnesses are expected to appear before a joint parliamentary committee into KPMG in Canberra on Friday. Current and former KPMG staff expected to face questioning include Chair Martin Shepherd, Interim Chief Executive Stan Stavros, former Chief Executive Andrew Yates, former Chief Operating Officer Eileen Hoggett, and other former and current partners, including former New South Wales Premier and former Independent Board Member Mike Baird. And the articles from ABC News by Nicholas McElroy, KPMG referred to anti-corruption watchdog amid three-month freeze on Commonwealth contracts.
1: Casual and part-time workers to be included in new legislation. This article was written by Kieran Rooney from The Age. Casual and part-time workers will be included in new laws protecting the rights of Victorians to work from home, with the state government set to introduce legislation into Parliament this week. Premier Jacinta Allan will on Tuesday announce further details of the laws, which were announced last year and require employers to allow employees to work from home 2 days a week where possible. The Victorian government estimates workers could save up to $5,000 a year by taking full advantage of the policy. Work from home works for families, it saves time and money, and it gets more parents working, Allan said in expanding the legislation. That's why we're protecting work from home in law. The announcement comes as Labor faces renewed pressure to improve its falling popularity with voters after a new poll, published exclusively by The Age, showed a surge in support for One Nation across Victoria. While the new laws are to begin on September 1, if they pass through Parliament, small businesses with fewer than 15 staff members will have until July 1, 2027 to implement the new policy. Under a pro-rata system based on an employee's hours, Allan will also reveal that casual and part-time workers will be included in the scheme. The legislation will make working from home a right under the state's equal opportunity laws and spell out ways for businesses and employees to settle disputes. The Victorian Equal Opportunity and Human Rights Commission will oversee initial disputes, and where they cannot be resolved, matters will proceed to the Victorian Civil and Administrative Tribunal. The policy has been opposed by a number of business groups who argue it is unnecessary to legislate work setups and it takes flexibility away from staff and employers. But the Premier has defended the move, countering that the new flexible working practices, which became increasingly popular during the COVID-19 pandemic, could be undermined over time by right-wing political parties or court challenges from the private sector if not enshrined in law. In a submission last year, the Victorian Chamber of Commerce and Industry said it was concerned the move would have a negative impact on the economy and arrangements, quote, must rightly be left for negotiation and agreement at the enterprise level. Complex, duplicative and unnecessary regulation of these matters undermines the employer and employee relationship and adds to the many disincentives for businesses to set up and operate in Victoria, noting Victoria has the lowest business conditions across mainland Australia, the Chamber said. In a survey of 700 businesses, the Chamber said 76% reported staff regularly worked from home. About 63% had a formal work-from-home policy, and 77% said they had a requirement that staff attend the physical workplace for a minimum number of days a week, usually free. Victorian Treasurer and Industrial Relations Minister Jacqueline Symes said the law will mean more workers can benefit from work-from-home and in turn benefit the economy. The Coalition has not announced if they will support the laws, but have said they would come to a decision once they see the legislation in full. If they do not support the laws, Labor will need the support of the crossbench to pass the legislation in the upper house in time for it to become law in September. And that article written by Kieran Rooney from The Age, casual and part-time workers to be included in new legislation.
0: 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After the break, we'll return with more news stories, including Coffs Harbour death, a tragedy but not murder, court told. Vic Roads chief executive sorry for weeks-long technology glitches. And CGT Senate inquiry. Jeff Wilson warns tax changes, end of small companies.
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0: Welcome back to the National News Hour. You're with myself, Harrison Rock, and joining me in the studio today is Cal Krasinowski. And here I am returning to today's stories. This is just a quick warning. The following story contains material that may be harmful or traumatising to some people. Listener discretion is advised. Coffs Harbour toddler's death, a tragedy but not murder, court told. The child's 40-year-old stepfather is standing trial in the Supreme Court, accused of murdering a 2-year-old boy at Coffs Harbour in May 2022. On May 23 that year, the child's mother tried to wake the child, but he did not respond. The toddler was flown from Coffs Harbour Hospital to John Hunter in Newcastle, where he died of a catastrophic brain injury the following day. The boy was also found to have a fractured pelvis, a fractured rib, and bruising on his body. Defence barrister David Price today told the court nobody had ever admitted to inflicting an assault on the young boy. Nobody really knows what happened to that little boy in late May 2022, Mr. Price said. In September 2024, a coronial inquest into the child's death was suspended after a magistrate found there was enough evidence to charge the accused with murder. Yesterday, Crown Prosecutor Ben Allison told the court the case was circumstantial because no one saw the alleged murder take place. But he told the court evidence would show the accused would discipline the 2-year-old for behaviour he deemed naughty. He developed a frustration and an anger to him, Mr. Allison said. He would send him to his room, taking away his pillow, bed and mattress. The accused would take him to the garage and place him on the concrete floor and sometimes turn the light off and close the door. If he was naughty in the garage, he would take him to the bath where he would splash and scream. The prosecutor told the court the accused's uncle would testify that his nephew described the boy as an out-of-control C who needs to be sorted out. He saw the accused erupt in anger. What the F are you doing? Get out of this car, you little F, before grabbing him and smacking him, Mr. Allison told the court. The court heard on the afternoon before his death, the toddler fell down some outside stairs and had a head-banging episode in the early hours of the morning. But Mr. Allison told the court the severity of the child's injuries could not be from those events alone. You'll hear the injuries are associated with non-accidental head trauma, he said. The prosecution will also allege the accused told the child's mother to lie to police and tell them he was not at the house. 2 hours after he was pronounced dead, she called the police and told them she hadn't been honest, Mr. Allison told the court. The defence barrister told the court the real issue in this trial was what or who caused the fatal injury. What we do know, and it's not disputed, is that his death was a result of a subdural hematoma, Mr. Price said. The trial heard the little boy's mother gave several versions to police about how she found the boy banging his head in the early hours of the morning before he went to hospital. She saw him on all fours, violently slamming his head onto the floor. She saw him repeat this 3 to 4 times, Mr. Price said. The accused remains on bail. The trial is expected to run for 5 weeks. And again, if this story has raised any issues for you and you'd like support, you can call Lifeline on 13 11 14 or Beyond Blue on 1300 224 636. And again, that was Lifeline on 13 11 14 or Beyond Blue on 1300 224 636. And the article is from ABC News by Nikita Yeager. Coffs Harbour toddler's death, a tragedy but not murder, court told.
1: Vic Roads chief executive sorry for week-long technology glitches. This story was written by Alex Sinnott from ABC News. Vic Roads chief Giles Thompson has apologised to motorists after a week-long series of technological glitches triggered by a network-wide upgrade. The website overhaul thwarted many motorists from registering new vehicles or booking driving tests online, with callers to 774 ABC Melbourne still encountering processing issues. The Vic Roads website was offline for most of Friday and was intentionally non-operational over the weekend, while its automated telephone service was also out of action. Mr. Thompson said that all services through all channels were fully operational on Tuesday following last week's array of computer processing defects. However, as of this afternoon, the Vic Roads website continued to say the Roads Authority is, quote, currently experiencing intermittent system issues resulting in some failed transactions. The Vic Roads chief said the upgrades replaced a, quote, very old system from the mid-1980s that was no longer fit for purpose. There has been real significant challenges for our customers over the last week, Mr. Thompson said. We can't possibly say that that is therefore a success in that regard, and we are really sorry about those problems that we've had. We've had a couple of our channels that have been open, the service centres and online. There is no doubt there has been significant adverse impacts on our customers over the last week. I'm not shying away from that, and we are truly sorry to our customers for that inconvenience. If those customers still have some legacy issues from those challenges of last week, please contact us through the contact centre or through the service centre or the online contact form, and we will help resolve those issues. The Australian Services Union said the technological problems were a result of the Victorian government's partial privatisation of VicRoads announced in March 2021. A consortium of two superannuation funds, Aware Super and Australian Retirement Trust, and global asset manager Macquarie Asset Management, took control of Roads Authority's IT system as part of the 40-year contract. Australian Services Union State Secretary Tash Wark said VicRoads staff had encountered some difficult and abusive customers due to the week-long computer network malfunction. When people come into VicRoads, they expect to be able to do what they need to do. They expect to be able to transact with the business, she said. They're being told to do things like check receipts. They've got to go and process cash transactions rather than be able to do an electronic transfer. Victorians can't do what they need to do, and that's really, really adding pressure to staff. There's not a clear kind of pathway for this. The ABC has asked VicRoads when current online issues are set to be resolved. A Victoria Police spokeswoman said members will engage with road users and make further inquiries to determine registration and licence status where necessary. Victoria Police are still able to conduct licence and registration checks via LEAP, and there is minimal impact on operational policing, she said. And that report written by Alex Sinnott from ABC News. VicRoads chief executive sorry for week-long technology glitches.
0: CGT Senate inquiry. Jeff Wilson warns tax changes, end of small companies. This article is from news.com.au by Samantha Maiden. One of Australia's richest men, asset manager Jeff Wilson, has ripped into proposed capital gains tax changes at a Senate inquiry, warning the reforms are a disaster for small businesses. The founder and chairman of Wilson Asset Management, who manages approximately $6 billion for clients, gave the warning at a Senate inquiry on Tuesday. But the Prime Minister has declared he's not for turning on the timeframe to implement the changes, even if some carve-outs for venture capital are expected. We are very determined to give people the reform that is needed. For a long time, housing was ignored by the federal government, the Prime Minister said. A two-day Senate inquiry is examining the changes before the legislation is voted on in the Senate. The changes will scrap the existing 50% CGT discount in favour of an inflation index model and introduce a minimum 30% rate on real gains. If investors are penalised for capital growth but rewarded for dividend income, Mr. Wilson argued money will migrate en masse to the country's largest companies, the Big Four banks, BHP and Rio Tinto. All the money will go to Rio, BHP, the big banks, the top 10 companies. That's where all the money will go. And anyone below that, in terms of the cost of capital, it'll go through the roof. That's the end of small companies, Mr. Wilson said. When Liberal Senator Andrew Bragg pressed him on whether this represented the biggest behaviour change he had seen in his 45 years of investing, he agreed, "Oh, 100%, enormous change in behaviour. It hasn't been modelled anywhere." Mr. Wilson said the reality was that his own sector, professional fund management, would be among the clearest winners from the reforms. "We could simply stay silent and benefit from these changes. Instead, we are here because we believe these proposed changes are not in Australia's long-term national interests," he told the Senate inquiry. "Every investor would look at their portfolio and say, I should sell them all. Well, if you're in the old system, you sell them before June 30 and put all your money in one fund, whether it's an ETF or a listed investment company like we manage or someone else." He agreed with Senator Bragg's characterisation that the reforms effectively incentivise Australians against investing for themselves. "Yeah, and it is really disappointing," he said. "You're actually incentivising people against investing themselves. We charge a management fee and a performance fee, so we do very well out of it. We're here because we believe these proposed changes are not in Australia's long-term national interest." However, Mr. Wilson backed removing the current discount on existing residential property as a reasonable reform. "Wilson Asset Management has no objection to the tax reform of unproductive assets such as housing," he told the inquiry. "We object to the taxation of productive capital in a manner that discourages investment, entrepreneurship and economic growth." "Australians deserve a tax system that rewards people who have a go," he said. The upshot, he argued, was that the legislation amounts to a big neon sign above Australia saying that we hate capital. Mr. Wilson has previously slammed the Treasurer's plans as destroying the futures of any Australian under 40. "This isn't reform, it's theft from every aspirational Australian under 40 trying to get ahead," Wilson wrote on X. "Chalmers is burning the ladder while the boomers are at the top." Mr. Wilson outlined the impact on a young Australian who invested $10,000 a year for 50 years. He claimed if the investment compounded at 15% per annum, the kind of outcome ambitious Australians dream of, it would grow to $10.84 million. Under the current 50% discount, the government would take roughly $2.54 million in tax. Under the new inflation index regime, over 5.7 million, double the tax. "This isn't reform. It's a direct assault on aspiration, risk-taking and wealth creation. Younger Australians locked out of property and relying on equities and entrepreneurship to get hammered hardest, while the government lectures about intergenerational equity," Wilson continued. "The hypocrisy is breathtaking. Boomers and Gen X built wealth under the 50% discount for decades. Now the government is pulling up the ladder and calling it progress. This is intergenerational betrayal, not equity. Australia doesn't need more tax grabs. We need productivity, innovation and incentives for private investment. This policy will drive capital into the family home, term deposits or offshore, anywhere except productive Australian businesses. Short-term political cynicism with devastating long-term damage. A betrayal of the next generation's chance to get ahead. Business leaders, investors and entrepreneurs can't let this happen." However, tax expert Professor Miranda Stewart questioned claims that the capital gains tax changes will force founders to move overseas. I'm currently living in the US. I'm not there for tax reasons. I'm there for the opportunity that could happen anyway," she said. "I would not choose at the moment to live in Dubai for my own personal risk profile, but others may, and it may be that tax plays a role if Australian innovative businesses want to establish in New Zealand because capital gains tax is zero there. All power to them. Why aren't they there already?" And the article is from news.com.au by Samantha Maiden. CGT Senate inquiry, Jeff Wilson warns tax changes end of small companies.
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1: And we kick off sport today with a story from Seven News. Dustin Martin and Cyril Rioli headline star-studded 4-20 Legends game teams. Dustin Martin and Cyril Rioli headline the confirmed starters for the 2026 4-20 Legends game for prostate cancer, following its hugely successful return in 2025, which attracted more than 31,000 fans to Marvel Stadium, raised over $1 million for the Australian Prostate Centre, and became one of the biggest AFL television audiences of the year, the Legends game is back for another unforgettable night of football and fundraising. The blockbuster game will be played on Thursday, August 27 at Marvel Stadium and broadcast live nationally from 7pm AEST on 7 and 7 Plus Sport, with the first bounce scheduled for 7:30pm. The match broadcast will again be produced by SEN's television production arm, Rainmaker, and delivered in collaboration with Ballpark Entertainment. Featuring past greats, fan favourites and some of football's biggest personalities, the State of Origin clash between Victoria and the All-Stars will once again celebrate the best of Australian rules football while raising awareness and vital funds for prostate cancer. Headlining the first player announcements is Martin, who will pull on the Big V Guernsey in what is set to be one of the most anticipated appearances in Legends game history. Meanwhile, the All-Stars have secured the return of Rioli, who was named Player of the Match in 2025 following a dazzling best-on-ground performance that included one of the highlights of the night with a stunning torpedo goal from long range. Prostate cancer remains the most commonly diagnosed cancer in Australian men, with one in five men estimated to be diagnosed during their lifetime. Funds raised through the Legends game will support patient care and life-saving research for the Australian Prostate Centre, one of Australia's leading integrated prostate cancer treatment, support and research facilities. The Australian Prostate Centre is a world-class prostate cancer hub that brings together leading specialists in diagnosis, treatment, support and collaborative research, transforming outcomes for Australian men and their families while advancing research that will save lives for generations to come. Geelong great Joel Selwood will coach Victoria, while Channel 7 footy expert Kane Corns will coach the All-Stars. The All-Stars will once again be led by Shane Crawford, who returns to the field after helping guide the side from the coach's box during last year's successful revival of the match. Victoria will be led by Brendan Favola, who returns to the field to captain the Big V after lining up in last year's match. Mark Harrison, CEO of the Australian Prostate Centre, said the organisation was excited to once again partner with the football community to drive awareness and funding for a disease that affects thousands of Australian families every year. The 4-20 Legends game is much more than a football match. It is one of the most important awareness and fundraising events for prostate cancer in Australia, Harrison said. Every ticket purchased, every donation made, and every person who tunes in helps us continue delivering world-class patient care and funding vital research for the Australian Prostate Centre. One in five Australian men are expected to be diagnosed with prostate cancer during their lifetime. These are our fathers, grandfathers, brothers, husbands, sons, and mates, the legends in our lives. We are incredibly grateful to SEN 7, 4-20, and the football community for once again rallying behind this cause. SEN CEO Craig Hutchison said the return of the Legends game in 2026 builds on the momentum created by last year's remarkable comeback. The response to the return of the 4-20 Legends game last year exceeded all expectations, Hutchison said. To see more than 31,000 fans fill Marvel Stadium, over $1 million raised for the Australian Prostate Centre, and millions of Australians tune in was a wonderful reminder of how much this game means to the football public. We are thrilled to welcome Dustin Martin to the Victorian team. Dustin is one of the greatest players in the modern era, and his involvement will generate enormous excitement among football fans. We're also delighted to have Cyril Rioli return after his brilliant performance last year and to see Shane Crawford return to the field. There are some incredible names still to be announced, and we look forward to sharing more player signings in the weeks ahead. Seven's head of AFL and sport innovation, Gary O'Keefe, said the event had quickly re-established itself as one of the highlights of the football calendar. The return of the Legends game delivered outstanding results for Seven in 2025 and reminded Australians why this event holds such a special place in the sporting landscape, he said. We're excited to once again bring the action live and free to viewers around the country and showcase some of the biggest names in football supporting a truly worthy cause. Marvel Stadium General Manager Scott Fitzgerald said the venue was proud to host the event once again. The atmosphere at Marvel Stadium last year was incredible and demonstrated the strength of support for both the Legends game and the Australian Prostate Centre, Fitzgerald said. We look forward to welcoming fans back for another entertaining night that raises awareness, generates vital funding and celebrates some of football's greatest personalities. Tickets for the 2026 4-20 Legends game for prostate cancer are on sale now via Ticketmaster. Fans can also show their support by donating directly at legendsgame.com.au. And that report from 7 News, Dustin Martin and Cyril Rioli headline star-studded 4-20 Legends game teams.
0: World Cup official cleared by FIFA and says gesture was subconscious twitch. This article is from The Guardian by Matt Hughes. FIFA's disciplinary committee has cleared the World Cup video assistant referee Sean Evans after he was accused of making a hand gesture associated with white supremacists. An investigation found no evidence that the Australian had breached FIFA's ethics code, and he had issued a statement on Monday night claiming he had been unaware of making the controversial hand sign. In a pre-recorded video showing the team of VAR officials working on Germany's 7-1 win against Curaçao on Sunday, Evans was shown making an OK symbol by curling his thumb and forefinger in front of his right leg, a gesture which in 2019 was designated a hate symbol by the New York-based Anti-Defamation League. Evans was accused of making a racist symbol by observers online, and the anti-discrimination group FAIR called for him to be removed from the World Cup. Evans kept his counsel until being cleared by FIFA. FIFA's independent disciplinary committee can confirm that after looking into the matter involving support video assistant referee Sean Evans, it has found no evidence of breaches of the FIFA disciplinary code, its statement read. The disciplinary committee has also taken note of Mr. Evans' statement. Evans insisted he had not deliberately made any gesture and that he was unaware of the furore caused until after the game. I would like to clarify that I did not intentionally make a hand gesture or symbol to communicate a message, affiliation, game or belief of any kind, Evans said in a statement. The only explanation I can offer is that the movement was an involuntary subconscious twitch and I was unaware I had done it at the time. Images taken later during the match showed that I repeated this movement many times while holding a pen between my fingers. The coverage following this incident simply does not reflect who I am. Of course, I understand how the gesture has been interpreted and I regret this. However, I want to be very clear and categorically say that I did not knowingly or deliberately make the hand symbol suggested. Officiating the World Cup was the biggest honour of my career and I look forward to supporting my colleagues for the rest of the tournament. FAIR, the anti-discrimination group that partners with FIFA and UEFA to police crowd and player behaviour at the games, had called on Evans to be suspended for the tournament. Advice from our experts is that the gesture used clearly resembles an upside-down OK hand symbol, used as a white power symbol in global far-right circles, FAIR said in a statement. Clearly, this official should have no further role to play in this World Cup. Why is a VAR supervisor using the symbol at a global football event at the very moment he knows the cameras are on him? We note that in the two subsequent games, it appears TV directors have stopped introducing the VAR panel to the audience. And the article is from The Guardian by Matt Hughes, World Cup official cleared by FIFA and says gesture was subconscious twitch.
1: And leading into the weather, we have a weather story for you. It is written by Graham Redfern from The Guardian and it's titled, Something is Changing. Sydney records warmest run of June days in more than a century. Temperatures in Sydney tops 20 degrees Celsius on Tuesday for the 10th consecutive day, breaking a record for June that had stood since 1919. On another warm day in Sydney, the thermometer at Observatory Hill showed 20.1 degrees Celsius by 11:30 a.m. on Tuesday. Usual maximum temperatures are about 18 degrees Celsius. That temperature recording, once checked by Bureau of Meteorology staff, will confirm a record for the city for the highest number of consecutive days above 20 degrees Celsius for June, the first month of winter. It's not unusual to get a day or two above 20 degrees Celsius in June in Sydney, but what's unusual is to have them for this prolonged period, said Bureau spokesperson Casey McCarthy. My antennae went up pretty quickly once I saw we had 3 or 4 days. If forecasts for the coming days hold, McCarthy said Sydney could finish this warm spell with a record 14 consecutive June days above 20 degrees Celsius. Temperature records at Observatory Hill go back to 1859, and over that period, the average daily maximum temperature for June has been 17 degrees Celsius. Maximum temperatures of 22 degrees Celsius are forecast for Wednesday, with 23 degrees Celsius days likely in store for Thursday and Friday. Forecasters said the weekend temperature may reach 20 degrees Celsius. The unusual heat, McCarthy said, was down to an area of high pressure over the Tasman Sea to the east that pulled warmer air from the north while deflecting cooler fronts. Sea surface temperatures of the New South Wales coast had also been slightly warmer than usual, helping bring moist air to the region, quote, that's more typical of autumn, he said. Nights have also been unusually warm, he said. Professor Andy Pittman, a climate scientist at the University of Sydney, said, it's been warm here and one of the challenges is most people will be enjoying it. I haven't put the heating on in our house yet. But beating a long-standing record, not by a small amount, suggests something is changing, and that is CO2. There is a global warming factor here. He said the long-term ecological consequences of the kind of changes playing out were severe, including the country's susceptibility to bushfires. The unusual heat has extended well beyond Sydney, with long runs of warmer than usual daily temperatures in Canberra, Melbourne, Adelaide and Hobart. This pattern is pretty consistent across most of southeast Australia. Symbolic of that are the bare ski fields at the moment, McCarthy said. If forecasts are correct, Canberra will see 11 consecutive days above 15 degrees Celsius when its average is about 12 degrees Celsius. Melbourne has seen 8 days above 17 degrees Celsius when the average is about 14 degrees Celsius. Adelaide has gone through 8 days above 17 degrees Celsius. And Hobart is looking at a 9-day stretch above 15 degrees Celsius when its average is 12 degrees Celsius. The Bureau's long-range forecast for winter has warned of an increased likelihood of warmer-than-average maximum and minimum temperatures across most of the continent, as well as drier-than-usual conditions for much of the southeast. Last week, the Bureau said there were developing signs that an El Niño weather system could be developing over the tropical Pacific Ocean, which pushes Australia's east and south towards drier and hotter conditions in winter and spring. And that article written by Graham Redfern from The Guardian, something is changing. Sydney records warmest run of June days in more than a century.
0: That's right. Thank you, Cal. And the trend seems to continue into tomorrow as well. Let's take a quick look at what's happening with the weather around tomorrow. Sydney is expecting a low of 13 and a high of 22, with light winds and a fog in the outer west. Heading over west now, Perth is expecting an overnight low of 5, so very chilly, and a maximum of 18, and it will be partly cloudy tomorrow. In Adelaide, the temperature will drop to 15 tonight and reach 20 degrees tomorrow with 100% chance of quite a bit of rain. There'll be a low of 15 in Melbourne with a maximum of 21 and a 40% chance of rain as well. Hobart will get down to 9 tonight and up to 16 tomorrow with 90% chance of rain, most likely in the morning. Canberra will be cold tonight as well with a minimum of 6, and a top of 18, with a high chance of some morning fog as well. Brisbane will get an overnight low of 15 and an expected top of 23, with 20% chance of a light shower. And Darwin, as always, is an outlier, getting down to 22 tonight and up to 32 tomorrow. There are a few current weather warnings going on around the country as well. There are a few flood warnings for New South Wales. There's a marine wind warning in Victoria and Queensland as well. Western Australia, there's a southeast coastal and central wheat belt forecast weather warning there, and there's severe heavy rainfall in the parts of southeast coastal district. South Australia, there's another marine wind warning and severe warning for heavy rainfall as well. Tasmania, initial minor flood warning. Yeah, so just keep an eye on, and that's what the weather is doing around the country for tomorrow. 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My name is Harrison Rock, reading today with Cal Krasinowski. 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Stay tuned for the conversation. Thank you so much for your company today. We hope you enjoyed the show.

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8: 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I'm Jim McMahon. Today's program includes items on what does being trauma-informed actually mean and how young Australians are reshaping the future of news. Turning to our first article, a peace deal may bring an end to the Iran war, but what did the US and Israel truly achieve? And this is written by Amin Sakal, Emeritus Professor of Middle Eastern Studies, Australian National University, the University of Western Australia, and Victoria University. After weeks of off-again and on-again negotiations, US President Donald Trump finally seemed to have secured an agreement from the Iranian regime to end the war that has roiled the region and global energy markets since late February. Just what has been achieved too, however, will likely remain contested until the deal is expected to be signed on Friday. Spurred on by Israeli Prime Minister Benjamin Netanyahu

a confirmation of this reality. It will leave Iran in a stronger position than before the war, the US with far less leverage in the region, and Israel in the lurch. The deal will also prompt the Arab states and the Persian Gulf to reassess their security alliances with the US and come to terms with Iran as an influential regional player. Few apparent points of agreement. Iranian and US sources have provided different versions of the deal. Both sides seem to have agreed to allow traffic to resume in the Strait of Hormuz and lift the US naval blockade on Iran's ports. Negotiations will also continue over the next 60 days on Iran's nuclear program. Beyond this, the two sides appear to be far apart on other issues. According to Iranian media, the deal would halt the fighting on all fronts, including Israel's bombing of Lebanon, and reopen the Straits of Hormuz within 30 days, under Iranian arrangements. It also calls for the release of US $24 billion in frozen Iranian assets during the 60-day negotiations and obliges the US and its allies to deliver reconstruction plans for Iran worth at least US $300 billion. According to the US media outlet Axios, however, the deal calls for the strait to be reopened immediately without tolls. A US official told Axios that after reopening the strait, Iran would be given temporary sanction waivers to allow it to sell oil. Trump also made no reference to Lebanon in his announcement of the deal on Truth Social, though Pakistani mediators said Lebanon was included in the deal. Many contentious issues related to Iran's nuclear program remain to be resolved as well. These include the future of Iran's stockpile of highly enriched uranium and whether Iran should be allowed to enrich uranium at an agreed level for peaceful purposes. An end to a meaningless war. When Trump and Netanyahu launched the war, they aimed to topple Iran's government, destroy its nuclear program and missile capability, and sever its ties with its regional affiliates, the Lebanese Hezbollah, the Yemeni Houthis, the Iraqi Shia militias, and the Palestinian Hamas and Islamic Jihad. The overall goal was to alter the regional order to advantage of the US and Israel. This would allow Netanyahu to achieve his long-cherished objective of turning Iran into a feeble entity and pursue his version of a greater Israel in the strategically vital and oil-rich Middle East. However, despite its authoritarian nature and all the domestic and foreign policy challenges confronting it, the Iranian Islamic system has shown it's built to survive. It has endured the decapitation of its leadership, the massive US-Israeli military bombardment, and subsequent US blockade of Iranian ports. Iran has certainly sustained heavy damage to its infrastructure and economy, as well as civilian casualties. But the regime was able to respond in ways that have proved very costly for the US, its regional Gulf Arab allies, and Israel. Its control over the Strait of Hormuz, which Tehran never had before the war, has triggered a global energy and fertilizer crisis and provided Tehran with massive leverage. Trump, meanwhile, was dealing with increasing domestic opposition to the war, combined with diminished air defense interceptors and a lack of support among traditional US allies. Given all this, Trump has good reason not to allow the conflict to go on for too long, especially in an election year. The deal must be very disheartening for Netanyahu, whose determination to fundamentally weaken Iran is potentially unravelling. He may still try to undermine the peace deal by continuing strikes on Lebanon and perhaps formally annexing Gaza and the West Bank. But given Netanyahu's dependence on the US for his military operations and political survival, Trump has plenty of leverage to force him and far-right ministers in his cabinet into line. If and when a peace deal is signed, it carries the potential to open the way for some kind of rapprochement between Iran and the US as a prerequisite for a more stable and peaceful Middle East. But it is not time yet for excessive jubilation. Both sides have been here before. They have been negotiating a deal on Iran's nuclear program for months before the US and Israel attacked Iran. According to Omani mediators, a deal was within reach when the bombs started falling. This means any ceasefire reached now could be very fragile. It also raises the question of what this war, waged with no concern for international law or US congressional approval, was all about in the first place. And that was
A peace deal may bring an end to the Iran

0: War. But what did the US and Israel truly achieve? How younger Australians are reshaping the future of news. And this is written by Sora Park, Professor of Communication, News and Media Research Centre, University of Canberra, Janet Fulton, Research Fellow, News and Media Research Centre, University of Canberra, Ji Young Lee, Lecturer, News and Media Research Centre, University of Canberra, and Kieran McInnes, Postdoctoral Fellow, News and Media Research Centre, University of Canberra. Young audiences are engaging with news in growing numbers, and for the first time, Australians under the age of 35 report greater interest in politics than older generations. The Digital News Report, Australia, a longitudinal study that has been tracking news consumption for more than a decade, shows a shift in how younger generations are accessing and making sense of news. However, it is not mainstream media they are turning to. Traditional news sources are being bypassed. 60% of people under 25 have never read a newspaper, and more than half, 53%, have never listened to the news on the radio. Instead, they encounter news in digital and mobile environments, often incidentally. 71% of under 25s access news on social media, and nearly half, 48%, of them get news on TikTok. An overwhelming 89% watch news videos via online and social media platforms. This generational shift is not just about platform choice. It is redefining what news is, who delivers it, and why they are paying for it. News is no longer something some people deliberately seek out at set times. It is embedded within everyday scrolling, sharing, and entertainment. This creates a more fluid relationship with news that is driven by algorithms, social networks, and personal interests, rather than routines established by the mainstream news outlets. More sources and greater willingness to pay for news. Young Australians under 25 use more news sources than older Australians and are significantly more likely to pay for it. Around 27% of 18 to 24-year-olds and 41% of those aged 25 to 34 pay for news, compared with just 16% of the 65-plus group. Again, it is not just traditional media. This younger cohort is driving Australia's globally highest rate of paying for digital-only news brands. What motivates this willingness to pay is also different for young people. They are not purchasing content simply for personal use. They are twice as likely as older groups to say they pay for news so others can access news for free, suggesting they see journalism as a social good. At the same time, they are more likely to subscribe to outlets that align with their views. This reflects a broader shift towards personalised media ecosystems, where individuals curate their own mix of sources that align with their identities and values. The rise of news influencers. Perhaps the most striking shift is the rise of creators and influencers as a source of news. In Australia, 43% of people say they get news from creators or influencers, slightly above the global average. For 18 to 24-year-olds, this figure jumps to 70%. People who get news from influencers say influencer-led news is more entertaining, 59%, more relatable, 55%, and easier to understand, 56%, compared to mainstream news. These perceptions are particularly strong among younger audiences. The growth of influencer-led news is closely tied to questions of trust. Audiences who distrust mainstream media are more likely to turn to influencers. People who distrust news in general are much more likely to perceive influencers as trustworthy, 40%, than those who trust mainstream news, 32%. Distrusters of news also think influencer-led news is more authentic, 61%. Young people want news to be accessible, flexible, and personally relevant. They expect news to meet them where they are, on mobile devices, social media feeds, and through voices they trust and relate to. At the same time, they are wary of the online environment where misinformation proliferates and seek news sources that are trustworthy. In fact, the proportion of under 35 saying that they trust the news they chose to consume has risen 14 percentage points since 2024 to reach 60%, well above the Australian average of 54%. This duality represents both opportunities and challenges for the news industry. To remain relevant, legacy news organisations must adapt to new formats and distribution channels without compromising quality. For media organisations, the task is not simply to attract younger users, but also to understand how their expectations differ. This means embracing video-first storytelling and recognising the growing role of influencers in the news ecosystem, and, more importantly, acknowledging the significant role that digital platforms such as search, social media, and generative AI are playing in the discovery and consumption of news. And that was how younger Australians are reshaping the future of news. On Vision Australia Radio, you're listening to selected readings from the website theconversation.com. What does being trauma-informed actually mean? And this article is written by Bronwyn Milkins, postdoctoral researcher in youth trauma and disassociation, the Kids Research Institute, Australia; Hayley Jackson, research fellow in youth mental health, the Kids Research Institute; and Geneva Ohan, professor, Healing Kids, Healing Families, the Kids Research Institute of Australia. What does it mean for a hospital to offer trauma-informed care? How about a hairdresser? Or even a paint colour consultant? Suddenly, this term is everywhere, but it's rarely explained. Behind the buzzwords are decades of evidence about what actually helps people who've struggled with experiences of trauma to move on, and what sets their recovery back. So, who is trauma-informed care really for, and what does it look like in practice? Where did the term come from? The term trauma-informed emerged in the early 2000s, building on clinical research about trauma from the 1990s. Influential psychiatrist Judith Herman found that people recovering from post-traumatic stress disorder, PTSD, did better when services prioritised their safety, offered choice, and supported their sense of control. Around the same time, clinicians and traumatised people themselves began documenting a troubling pattern. Health and social services were sometimes making things worse, leaving patients more distressed than when they arrived. This is known as re-traumatisation. When a professional or service unintentionally recreates the conditions of a traumatic experience, triggering the same distress. Placing an adult who experienced childhood neglect in an isolated seclusion room, for example, can evoke the very feelings the original trauma produced. In the late 1990s, large-scale research such as a landmark US study was also revealing that trauma was far more common than previously thought. Just over half of participants reported at least one traumatic event in childhood, including abuse, neglect, or family violence, and these experiences were strongly linked to lasting effects on mental and physical health. Together, this growing body of work helped name and quantify experiences that had often been invisible in the health systems. The central question in healthcare shifted from, what's wrong with you, to, what happened to you? Care that doesn't cause further harm. Trauma-informed care is not a specific treatment or set of rules. While individual practitioners can work in a trauma-informed way, the concept is mainly about how organisations or systems, such as hospital or school, can work with people who've experienced trauma. It's based on evidence about what they need to feel safe. The starting point is an assumption. Any person using your service may have experienced trauma, whether or not they disclose it, and your organisation's practices could unintentionally make things worse. So, trauma-informed care focuses on how to avoid re-traumatisation. The most widely used framework organised this into four R principles: realising how common trauma is, recognising its signs in clients and staff, responding through trauma-aware policies and practices, resisting re-traumatisation by fostering safety. What does this look like in practice? While experiences of trauma can be diverse, evidence suggests six key elements can help people with PTSD avoid re-traumatisation. Physical and emotional safety. Creating environments where people feel secure and in control. For example, not asking people to disclose sensitive information unnecessarily and allowing people to choose where they sit in a room. trustworthiness and transparency. Being clear about what is happening and why. For example, explaining what is recorded in case notes and who can access them. Choice and empowerment. Supporting independence wherever possible. This could mean offering people the choice of what they disclose and how fast treatment proceeds. Peer support. Connecting patients to people with similar experiences and backgrounds. This may include access to peer workers or to information written by people with lived experience about what to expect and what their rights are. Collaboration. Viewing patients as equal partners in their care. For example, involving clients in decisions about their goals and treatment options. Cultural humility. Recognising the historical and ongoing trauma faced by marginalised communities, addressing staff biases and tailoring services accordingly. This could mean offering to arrange a clinician from the same cultural background when required or requested. Some different scenarios. In healthcare, trauma-informed care might mean a clinician explains that what will happen in an examination before it begins, asks for consent before any physical contact, and offer choices such as having a support person present. In social services, it might look like intake processes that don't ask people to repeat traumatic histories already on file, waiting areas designed to feel welcoming, and staff trained to notice distress without escalating it. In workplaces, it can mean a culture where people feel safe speaking up, and mental health support that is clearly set out policy. The risk of this term's popularity. Interest in the term trauma-informed has soared over the past 10 years. This has been driven in part by advocacy organisations that have long pushed services to recognise trauma and prevent harm. But some services and non-clinical businesses, such as hairdressers or gyms, may use the term simply to signal awareness that trauma exists without realising that genuine trauma-informed practice requires active, systemic change. So popularity has its risks. The key issue is accountability. There is no internationally recognised standard or certification that health workers and organisations are required to meet, and no regulation on who can use the term. It is easy to claim and hard to verify. This matters because people with trauma histories are vulnerable. If a service promises to meet their needs and fails to, the consequences are real. Delayed recovery, worsening symptoms and health, and lost trust in services that could have helped. Without accountability, the term risks concept drift, diluting what trauma-informed actually means and making it harder for people to know whether a service delivers on it. The bottom line. Greater public awareness of trauma and its long-term effects is a good thing. People with trauma histories don't only interact with therapists. They navigate welfare systems, workplaces and schools. Reducing re-traumatisation in those settings can make a real difference. But our concern is that wider use has not consistently translated into improved care or increased clarity for consumers because organisations can use the term without being held to any standard. For the term to have real value, organisations and practitioners must be able to show, not just claim, how they are meeting trauma-informed principles. And that was, what does being trauma-informed actually mean? How simple changes to Australia's skilled migration program could add billions a year to the economy. And this is written by Robert Brunig, Professor of Economics and Director, Tax and Transfer Policy Institute, Crawford School of Public Policy, Australian National University, and by Peter Varela, Research Fellow, Tax and Transfer Policy Institute, Crawford School of Public Policy, Australian National University. Migration is back at the centre of Australian politics, blamed for everything from housing pressures to crowded trains. Lost in the heated debate is how we select those who will thrive in their new country. We need a process to select the most productive migrants to fill the permanent spots each year. A better designed points test could quietly transform Australia's migration program, increase productivity levels and raise tax revenue by billions of dollars a year. Recently announced changes in the budget move in that direction. Currently, the point test allocates points to potential migrants for characteristics such as community language credentials, regional study, professional year programs, specialist qualifications, and studying at an Australian university. These criteria do not predict economic success. A more effective skill migration points test could select permanent migrants from the traits that actually predict economic success: age, education in certain fields, proficiency in English, and relevant work experience. These migrants will thrive and effectively contribute to funding the services Australians rely on, contributing billions to our economy every year. We offer a couple of alternatives which could assess potentially massive benefits for Australia. What the evidence shows. When the points test was introduced, most applicants were offshore. Today, most points tested visas go to people already in Australia, in particular international students. At the same time, the number of people on bridging and other temporary visas has exploded. This backlog is bad both for migrants living in limbo and a wider community struggling with housing, services and infrastructure. Our research used tax records from 2010 to 2011 to 2021-22, linked to the census, and visa data going back to 1990, to track how migrants fare in Australia, their earnings, employment and lifetime fiscal contribution. We then ask which traits in the current points test predict good outcomes and which do not. Five categories that attract points: community language, credentials, regional study, professional year programs, specialist qualifications, and studying at an Australian university do not predict better outcomes. Some actually correlate with significantly worse labour market results. The outcomes of international students are particularly concerning. Migrants who first arrive in Australia on student visa make up a large share of the points tested program. These migrants typically earn less and more likely to work in jobs below their qualification levels than migrants on other pathways. Big design flaws. The points test has three core problems. The points calibration is misaligned with real-world outcomes. Things that matter a lot for earnings are underweighted, while factors with little or even negative predicted value still count. The test applies the same rules across all labour market situations. But while points tested visas work well for some occupations, particularly in health, they're bad for others such as business and engineering roles, where skills and networks matter more. Third, the system currently assesses migrants already working in Australia on the same criteria as applicants who have never held a job here. Yet we know far more about the suitability of individuals in the first group. How to reform the system? In response, we offer two options. Both promise economic benefits and simplify administration. The second is more complex, but with potential to generate significantly better outcomes. Option 1. A cleaner, simpler points test. Tidy and reweight the test to drop all five categories that do not predict good outcomes. Increase emphasis on age, education, English, and years of relevant Australian work experience. These factors correlate with higher earnings and strong fiscal contributions over the life course. Option 2. Two streams, one goal. This option is bolder and offers a far larger economic payoff. It splits applicants into two streams based on whether they are currently working in the Australian labour market: the skills-based stream and the labour market experience stream. In the skills-based stream, for migrants not yet working in Australia, including offshore migrants and recently graduated international students, a classic skilled migration model focused on age, education and English, but restricted to occupations where past data suggests migrants without Australian experience find skilled work, mostly medical and other clearly regulated professions. The labour market experience stream. For temporary visa holders already working in their nominal or nominated occupation, selection is based on age and actual Australian earnings over the previous 2 years, with higher points for higher income. This second stream is a hybrid of employer-sponsored and independent skilled visas. It keeps the flexibility of a points test to reward both youth and expected earnings, but adds the discipline of a real demonstrated success in Australia. How this would help fix the system? A better points test would improve the mix of permanent migrants by shifting the balance towards people most likely to work in skilled jobs and pay higher taxes. It would remove incentives for low-value visa-chasing behaviour in the education system by cutting points for features that do not predict long-term outcomes. And it would clarify the rules. The best routes to permanent residency are either having qualifications and experience in a highly regulated occupation or proving your worth in the Australian labour market. Australia's migration debate is typically framed in terms of how much to cut, how fast. There's another smarter lever, improving who we choose and how we choose them. Effective immigration reform is a nation-building exercise delivering enormous gains for migrants and even more so for the communities they join. And that was how simple changes to Australia's skilled migration program could add billions a year to the economy. And that completes our reading from the website theconversation.com. I'm Jim McMahon. This program is produced in our Adelaide studios and can be heard regularly at this time here on Vision Australia Radio, VA Radio on digital, and online at varadio.org.
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On Vision Australia Radio, welcome to Crikey, with selected readings from the website crikey.com.au. I'm Jill Ludlam and I'm reading to you today. Today's program has items on media's obsession with childless women, a university swear by this one accounting trick, and some information on interest rates. The first item is Madison Griffiths reporting, judgment dressed up as journalism, media's obsession with childless women misses the point on birth rates. The Sydney Morning Herald and The Age published a series of maps showing Australia's, quote, tombstone suburbs, quote, suffering a demographic winter. As so often happens, these maps are intensely political. Where have all the babies gone? Asked the Sydney Morning Herald and The Age in a series tackling Australia's so-called baby drought. The question is big. Worse, it is misleading, as if a horde of Australian infants, fed up with the dwindling birth rate, have hoisted their nappy bags up over their shoulders and crawled away from the country's major cities, never to be seen again. Are we expected to mourn children who were never born? Catherine D'Ignacio, co-author of Data Feminism, put to Crikey when asked to reflect on the newspaper's choice of words. Paired with the Goading inquiry, the papers published two maps as part of their investigation, one of Sydney and another of Melbourne, illustrating how the birth rate has declined over a decade in each residential district. In the past 2 years, the National Mastheads Visual Stories team has issued a small handful of similar interactive maps to capture issues of public interest. They have tracked exorbitant real estate prices, mapped where the best public schools are, made an atlas of estimated federal election results, forecasted cyclones, and charted Australia's bushfire history, where, between natural disasters and property crises, should an index of childless women fall? Later this week, the Australian Bureau of Statistics will publish its quarterly population statistics, including births, deaths and migration at the national and state levels. So expect a lot more of this to come. It is hard for me to see the point of looking at suburb-level data unless what drives it is an attempt to ask if suburbs with lower fertility rates are somehow excessively child-unfriendly, such as having no parks or playgrounds. Valerie M. Hudson, a professor of political science and board member of the Women Stats Project, a global data initiative that prides itself on offering the most comprehensive compilation of information on the status of women in the world, tells Crikey. Rather than mapping baby-friendly fixtures or adventure playgrounds, the SMH and the Age's atlases are standalone cautionary spectacles where the suburbs with the least amount of babies are coloured as red zones and the suburbs with the most, bracket, the good proliferating suburbs, as D'Ignacio notices, bracket, are coded in blue. In data visualisation across Western cultures, red is a danger colour. It is a warning, D'Ignacio states. The papers are not mapping fertility rates. They're mapping the different kinds of choices that people are making. I don't even think fertility rate, in quotes, is the right thing to be mapping, nor to claim to be mapping. It absents the women. The whole framing of this article is designed to produce a crisis, mentally, D'Ignacio continues. After all, the map,
laden with alert zones and trouble spots, is paired with language reserved only for emergencies. The papers describe, quote, a demographic winter, quote, a, quote, baby drought, quote, a dearth of babies, quote, quote, tombstone suburbs, quote, and how Melbourne and Sydney's inner city have, quote, led the slump, quote. We know this because the suburbs steering the lowest birth rates are coded with a dusty yellow colour, as if Carlton, for example, is sterile and bleak, incompatible with new life. Comparatively, Coowie Rock is green and fruitful. There is a long literature on the political nature of maps. As with other data visualizations, maps omit an aura of scientific legitimacy. But maps have historically not been neutral. What do you map in the first place? Maps are often missing information, and a responsible map maker needs to think long and hard about what they've chosen not to capture. Are they communicating the right message? In this case, I really think they've gone astray, D'Ignacio stresses. As well as charting the declining birth rate, the papers, both owned by Nine, mapped median house prices by comparison, finding that districts with exorbitant house prices tend to go hand in hand with low facility rates. While economic disparity and housing instability do inevitably inform the decisions many make when it comes to considering starting a family, this framing still problematizes childless women by suggesting that their childlessness is nothing more than a flow-on effect of a systemic obstacle. If women are able to afford a roof over their head, will the missing babies return from their lonely hiatus and resolve the nation's terrible affliction? In other words, brackets this map, bracket, is judgment dressed up as journalism, Danny Duncan, founder of The Others Club, tells Crikey. The Others Club is a global initiative for child-free adults to establish community, both in real life and online. There is a dominant narrative that child-free individuals are sad and isolated, and that the absence of children means an absence of community, she states. Since launching the Others Club in April of this year, upwards of 138 meetups have been scheduled by members of the platform. We are not a problem to be solved, Duncan wrote on Instagram in response to renewed national security surrounding declining birth rates. In the business of making life, there are many variables: economic discrepancy, access to sexual and reproductive health care, education, gender inequality, policy, and, of course, individual preferences. For every visualization of a declining birth rate, such as this one, there is another visualization left untouched. This map may not say that it's telling a story about women, but it's telling a story about women, D'Ignacio laughs. Women's experiences have been sidelined and ignored. On the one hand, they are invisibilized, and then, on the other hand, we have maps like this. The Nine Papers visual story hypothesizes the impact of a declining birth rate by stating that the data shows how it will change how we live. But between inflammatory color symbology and cautionary language, who is the we at risk of having their lives changed? The babies it pines for don't exist, but the women who live, love, study, work, and play
in the drought-laden suburbs do. Perhaps for them the slump isn't a terrible thing to lead. And that item's headed judgment, dressed up as journalism, media's obsession with childless women, misses the point on birth rates, by Madison Griffiths. Julia Hare writes, universities swear by this one accounting trick, and it's obscuring their financial health. An accounting method means students, staff, citizens, or even parliaments are lacking a clear financial picture of Australian universities. In the case of ANU, this approach falsely justified wide-scale job cuts. Australian universities are using accounting approaches that can help sell a narrative of financial distress, even though the institutions are in robust health, which can then be used to justify job and course cuts. Among the universities that have engaged in such systems are Newcastle, Monash, La Trobe, and the Australian National University, the ANU. Though Australian universities must follow accounting standards, some use a financial metric in their accounting known as the, quote, underlying result, quote, that lacks a consistent statutory framework. This adjusts a net financial result for one-off or non-operational items and takes into account the restricted nature of investment income and philanthropic funds, which are not always available to fund daily operations. Using this metric in its 2025 annual report, ANU turned its improved audited financial position of $117 million into a $30.5 million, quote, underlying operating deficit, quote. While Monash posted an underlying operational surplus of $200.7 million against a robust audited net result of $386 million in its 2025 annual report. Newcastle's 2025 annual report, released last month, reveals an audited surplus of $112.5 million, but a, quote, adjusted core operating surplus, quote, of just $15.4 million. La Trobe somehow improved its position in its report, even after removing one-off grant payments for infrastructure and endowments, from a deficit of $49.8 million to $36.6 million. Richard Dennis, executive director of the left-leaning think tank, the Australia Institute, says this kind of accounting obfuscates transparency and doesn't follow a universal standard. It is also becoming increasingly common. They ignore their audited accounts and develop their own custom-made accounting systems to justify their HR or PR objectives, Dennis said. Leaving aside fundamental issues of transparency and literal accountability in how these custom-made accounts are developed, this trend makes it impossible for students, staff, citizens, or even parliaments to get a clear picture of the financial position of Australia's publicly owned and publicly funded universities. The Australian National Audit Office's, the ANAO, recently issued a report into ANU's financial disclosures in its 2024 annual report, which it used to justify a massive $250 million
cost-cutting programme called Renew ANU throughout 2025 is a clear example of how universities leverage a perception of financial ill health to slash jobs and reduce spending. ANAO argued that ANU leaders had catastrophized the real financial position and the council had, quote, approved Renew ANU without a clear understanding of the problem, the options available, implementation risks, or the expected impact of the programme on the university's purpose, financial sustainability, and people. Well, ANU had posted a strong audited surplus of $90 million in 2024. Its leaders had declared an underlying operating deficit of $142.5 million. ANAO noted the university had been posting unaudited results since 2012, but that there was no commonly understood definition of what was in and what was out. ANU has no methodology or process documentation to guide finance staff to complete this work consistently from year to year, the report says. Dennis points to evidence given to a New South Wales parliamentary inquiry into university governance by University of Newcastle Vice-Chancellor Alex Zielinski, who told the inquiry that, quote, all universities, as far as I know in Australia, report on their results with what we call a surplus or a deficit through traditional accounting, but they also report on a core operating result, quote. We've been reporting on this for years, and we believe we follow standards to report on that, Zielinski said. However, the majority of universities do not report, quote, core or, quote, underlying results. Not only are there no, quote, standards for universities wishing to ignore the standards used by their auditors, but both the University of Newcastle and ANU have clearly changed the, quote, standards they use in their 2024 annual reports when preparing their 2025 annual reports, Dennis says. In his book, The Chairman's Lounge, journalist Joe Aston took aim at Qantas for using the same practices as universities. Underlying or adjusted profit is whatever management would like it to be, Aston writes. It's a magical number, a stranger to international financial reporting standards, and is arrived at by excluding from a company's legal profit any major items of expenditure the company deems, quote, one-off, non-recurring, significant, extraordinary, abnormal, exceptional, or just plain inconvenient, quote. Dennis argues that as publicly owned and funded institutions, the governance and accounting standards have, quote, not kept pace with the size and complexity of their organisations, quote. The fact that most universities are relying on their audited accounts, while a growing number are making their own custom adjustments to their accounts, is clear evidence that state and federal governments need to set clear boundaries and expectations for the way Australia's highest paid public servants report on the financial performance of the organisations they are entrusted to lead, Dennis says. Julie Hare was the reporter for University Swear by This One Accounting Trick and It's Obscuring Their Financial Health.
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Rich James reporting, interest rates likely to hold amid economic chaos. The RBA is expected to keep interest rates unchanged despite signs inflation is easing as governments and banks world over attempt to respond to the Iran war. Meanwhile, the government's proposed changes to capital gains tax and negative gearing face scrutiny. RBA decision due, tax inquiry continues. While everyone remains in the dark as to what is actually in Donald Trump's apparent deal with Iran, governments and central banks continue to try and respond to the economic chaos caused by the US president's war. Today, the Reserve Bank of Australia, RBA, will deliver its latest interest rate decision. The AAP reports the financial markets agree with the vast majority of economists in predicting the cash rate will be held at 4.35%. IG market analyst Tony Sycamore is quoted by the Newswire saying that since the RBA's board last met, underlying inflation has been less concerning than predicted, growth has been muted, and the federal budget has created some negativity. HSBC chief economist Paul Bloxham predicted mortgage holders were unlikely to receive any favourable change in interest rates until at least 2027. The government has been promoting its budget as an attempt to deal with the housing crisis, and today we'll get the second stage of the two-day Senate inquiry into changes to capital gains tax and negative gearing. The Australian Financial Review led overnight on a report which claims the government is considering fast-tracking carve-outs from the capital gains changes by including them in the legislation it is aiming to get through the Senate by the midwinter break. The newspaper notes Treasurer Jim Chalmers had initially said considerations over potential exemptions for startups and early stage businesses, bracket, mainly in the tech sector, bracket, would be included in the second tranche of budget legislation later in the year. Chalmers will apparently receive proposals for carve-outs this week, ahead of Parliament resuming next week. The AFR also draws attention to some of the negative reactions to the budget measures voiced on the first day of the Senate inquiry. Business Council of Australia Chief Executive Bran Black told the AFR about a year ago, "We had 9 months of inquiry into the question as to whether or not we should remove nuisance tariffs on mushrooms, yarn and horsehair," quote. Quote, "So it seems to me that, given that these changes are described as the most consequential tax changes in a quarter of a century, there is more time that is required in order to consider them properly," quote. The ABC reports the government's proposals received, quote, "qualified support from a handful of economists, but condemnation from business groups," quote. Robert Varela from the ANU's Tax and Transfer Policy Institute called the changes a step in the right direction. Quote, "They remove some, but not all, of the distortions across investment types. They remove some, but not all, of the margins for tax planning. And they remove some, but not all, of the incentives for leveraged investment," he said. Elsewhere in Canberra, Pauline Hanson's big day in the capital is almost upon us, with the One Nation leader set to address the National Press Club at 11:30 a.m. tomorrow. US-Iran deal details remain a mystery. And so,
onto that US-Iran deal. US President Donald Trump is currently in France for the G7 summit and has claimed the deal is, quote, all signed, quote. The British broadcaster notes that we know very little about the deal, which will apparently go through a more formal signing process in Switzerland at the end of the week. Speaking a few hours ago, Trump said the text of the Memorandum of Understanding will probably be released after the signing ceremony on Friday. This contradicts what US officials have been saying, which is that the details would be released in, quote, 24 to 48 hours, quote. As the commentariat point out, most people are expected to see through whatever spin Trump and his administration tries to put on any agreement. Back home, Prime Minister Anthony Albanese yesterday signalled the federal government is open to extending the cut to the fuel excise, Guardian Australia reports. We'll make an assessment over the coming period and we'll make an appropriate announcement, quote, the PM told reporters. We know that the end of the conflict doesn't mean that we're back to business as usual, and we know that that fuel excise cut has been really important in providing support for people. One of the things that my government has been concerned about is what practical measures we can take on cost of living measures, he said. And that article was headed Interest Rates Likely to Hold Amid Economic Chaos by Rich James. And that completes our readings from the website crikey.com.au. I'm Jill Ludlam and I'm reading to you today. I was your panel operator and your editor. This programme is produced in our Adelaide studios and can be heard regularly at this time here on Vision Australia Radio, VA Radio on digital and online at varadio.org.

0: federal police documents. Magistrate Donna Bakos questioned what so many documents had to do with the prosecution of the charges against Mr. Ali Younis. An AFP lawyer said his offending was part of a bigger picture. The case was adjourned until August.
1: North Melbourne will be without forward Paul Curtis for its next three AFL games after the tribunal held up his ban for rough conduct. West Coast wingman Hamish Davis was left concussed after being tackled by Curtis during the Kangaroos' win over the Eagles on Saturday. The match review officer graded the tackle as careless with severe impact and high contact. Davis has entered concussion protocols but won't be forced to miss the next game, with the Eagles having a bye this week. And Tunisia's national men's soccer team has sacked its head coach one game into its World Cup campaign. Sabri Lamouche has been relieved of his duties by mutual agreement following the team's 5-1 defeat to Sweden in their opening match in Mexico. Former Morocco and Saudi Arabia manager Hervé Varenne has been appointed coach until at least the end of the tournament. Tunisia's next game is against Japan on Sunday. Some patchy rain over southern and mountain districts in Victoria this evening, easing tonight, and some isolated showers tomorrow, more likely about the ranges and in the west. In Melbourne, tomorrow, partly cloudy with a top of 20, showers on Thursday. Right now in Melbourne.
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0: On Vision Australia Radio, welcome to the Live Opinion Hour. I'm Ian McKern, and reading with me this evening is Linda Nebeski. On this evening's program, we're going to bring you the opinion pieces from Today's Age, and also the letters to the editor from all three newspapers, The Age, The Herald Sun, and The Australian. In The Age today, there's a couple of feature articles that we'll be reading to you, one about the new so-called peace deal that Donald Trump has negotiated with Iran, and that article by Peter Hutcher, who's quite an expert in international politics. Also on a Tuesday, there's a regular column in The Age, Life in the Burbs, this week looking at the suburb of East Oakley. We'll also have an article looking at the FIFA World Cup and the hype around the Socceroos, and also another article looking at the birthday of the President Donald Trump. Without any further ado, here's Linda with our first article.
1: Thank you, Ian. Our first article appears in Today's Age on page 22. It's by the international and political editor, Peter Hutcher, and he writes, "Trumped up peace deals, all at sea." US President Donald Trump has given himself a birthday present. He stopped hitting his own thumb with a hammer. "Let the oil flow," he wrote yesterday, Australian time. He announced that the US and Iran had agreed to allow commercial shipping

0: to resume through the Strait of Hormuz. Trump called it a peace deal. It is not. It is, at best, a 60-day reopening of the Strait and a ceasefire while negotiations on the big issues can take place. The agreement begins to restore the status quo ante before this avoidable and pointless war. Or, as the prominent Australian strategic commentator Mick Ryan puts it, let's stop shooting and give ourselves 60 days to get back to where we were with the Obama-era nuclear deal, the Joint Comprehensive Plan of Action, the JCPOA, except that it's cost us a lot more to get here. He continues, how necessary was this war in the first place? It appears not to have been. The US was negotiating with Iran when they started bombing on February 28. But even this limited easing is the most positive news for the world economy since the day Benjamin Netanyahu pitched the war concept to Trump's inner circle and Trump responded, sounds good to me. In one of the most reckless decisions of this reckless war, Trump rejected his military's advice to anticipate that Iran would close the Strait of Hormuz. Because the oil interruption was indeed the biggest crisis in history for the global energy supply, said the head of the International Energy Agency, Faith Birol, in April. Brent crude oil was around US $70 a barrel before the war launched and peaked at US $120 during. Growth started to slow immediately in two-thirds of the world's countries, according to the World Bank. Inflation jumped. Central banks raised interest rates. Some 14 million workers worldwide had lost their jobs by the end of May. Those still in work lost about 1% of the purchasing power of their pay, making workers poorer by a combined global total of US $1.1 trillion, according to a scenario modelled by the UN's International Labour Organization. While it was a hammer blow to the world economy, Trump also hammered his own thumb. The president, who'd promised no new wars and lower prices, delivered a major new war and fast-rising inflation. The US petrol price leapt from a national average of about US $3 a gallon pre-war to $14.15 by last week. Annualized inflation has risen by 4.2%, the highest in 3 years. Even Trump's usual blowhard attempt at reality inversion didn't work in the face of public anger. I love the inflation, he attempted, before later claiming to have been taken out of context. Nearly 9 out of 10 Americans say that the war is bad for the cost of living, according to a poll for the Chicago Council on Foreign Affairs. Yes, you might say, but it never seems to hurt Trump's standing with his fanatical fan base of MAGA, doesn't it? It's true that he retains the support of most Republican voters, even on the issue of economic management. And he remains the kingmaker in Republican congressional primaries. But his near infallibility among MAGA has cracked. Some prominent MAGA voices have turned decisively against him over Iran. Absolutely disgusting and evil, said Tucker Carlson of the Decision to Wage War. Megyn Kelly, like many of Trump's MAGA critics, blames Israel's Netanyahu for bamboozling Trump to launch the war. He was too weak to say no. Candace Owens, it may be time to put Grandpa up in a home. Most consequentially, the inflationary pain from the war has made the demographic core of his voting bloc reconsider his credentials as economic manager. The Iran war is proving to be his political kryptonite. For a decade, working-class white voters overwhelmingly approved of Trump to manage the economy, but, as the New York Times put it a few days ago, that once deep reservoir of goodwill has largely evaporated. Trump doesn't face re-election, but his congressional allies do. They're anxious about the Trump effect on their midterm elections due in November. Like the global economy, they want the war over. After Trump's announcement, Brent crude fell to around US$80. The pernicious cycle should now reverse, giving rise to a virtuous cycle of lower inflation and higher growth over the year ahead. The flows of fertilizer, LNG, helium, and plastics should also resume. Trump fervently hopes that his political pain eases too. But that's all on condition that the new ceasefire holds and that Tehran allows the oil to flow. And, even so, this deal, if signed by both parties on Friday as planned, has not settled any of the outstanding differences. "It's not over yet," cautions Mick Ryan. "We shouldn't be doing the old, phew, it's over routine." Two intractable problems stand out. First is Tehran's 440 kilograms of enriched uranium, held underground in a vault beneath vast quantities of rubble, detritus from Israeli and US bombing last year. There are signs that Tehran, before making any concessions on the uranium, is demanding the return of billions of dollars in Iranian assets held frozen by the US and its allies. Trump excoriated Obama for agreeing to do just that in his 2015 nuclear deal, from which Trump withdrew in 2018. Can Trump, politically, get away with doing a similar deal? Second is the status of Israel in any agreement. That, according to Ryan, is the big one. How will Israel react? Not well, based on early political responses. The deal is total victory for the Ayatollahs, in the words of Avigdor Lieberman, former Netanyahu ally, now leader of an opposing party. Tehran insists that any peace deal with the US must also bind Israel. Netanyahu must stop attacking Iran's proxy militia forces, notably Hezbollah in Lebanon. But Netanyahu has no interest in calling off his forces. He faces his own election this year. The war is bad for Trump, but good for Netanyahu. After all the pain, the hardest part for Trump is still ahead. Happy birthday, Mr. President. And that was Trumped up peace deals all at sea. Peter Harcher is the international and political editor for The Age, and that was from page 22 from today's Age.
1: Thanks, Linda. And now we jump across to page 23 and the regular Tuesday column, Life in the Burbs, this week looking at the suburb of East Oakley. The column is titled, "It's Not at All Flashy, but This is Home," and it's written by Liz Anderson. "As I walk our family dog along the quiet streets and local parks in East Oakley, it's difficult not to notice how much it has changed. Where quarter-acre blocks were once the norm, it's common to see multiple units on these generous lots. They are functional. They're not particularly attractive. My newlywed parents first moved here in the late 1950s. Back then, Oakley East was a patchwork of brick veneer and weatherboard homes, sprawling paddocks and market gardens. This was a time when childhood memories were formed and local community was important. Neighbours became our extended family. Our home was theirs and their home was ours. Doors were never locked. Not everyone had a phone or a television. It wasn't unusual for a neighbour to sit comfortably in our kitchen for hours, chatting to family and friends, while life in our household went on as usual. Then there was the time that half my class crossed the school oval and crowded into our suburban living room to watch man's first landing on the moon on our small black and white TV. The backdrop to our outdoor playtime was the 40-metre chimney at the end of our street in the Oakley Brickworks. My mother would be annoyed by the chimney soot that would fall on the freshly washed clothes drying in our backyard hill's hoist. After operating for about 90 years, production ended at the Brickworks in the 1970s. We all watched excitedly as an explosion brought that chimney down in a cloud of dust. The site eventually became a derelict rubbish tip. The dust and smell remained a constant, but while our parents complained, we neighbourhood kids were too busy being kids to notice. That tip is now the popular Reg Harris Reserve, a tranquil space perfect for a family barbecue and a wander around the ornamental lake. Oakley East is a small southeastern suburb, nestled between Oakley, Huntingdale, Mount Waverley and Clayton, less than 20 kilometres from the CBD. My suburb is not exclusive. Our willingness to borrow from neighbouring suburbs is one of our strengths. We might be considered the poor cousin of the more popular and better known Oakley, famed as the Greek centre of Melbourne. However, we are so close that we share the same postcode and get to enjoy all that makes it popular. We're a 10-minute walk to the thriving Huntingdale Strip shopping centre and its array of fabulous eateries and cafes. We're also a few minutes drive to Chadstone Shopping Centre and to Monash University, Monash Medical Centre and the new Heart Hospital. The 20-minute suburb concept rings true here. Most of Melbourne's best attractions, from the city centre to Bayside Beaches and the Dandenongs, are accessible within a short drive or train journey. Transport links include an express 20-minute train ride to the city, frequent bus routes, and easy access to major arterials such as the Monash Freeway and Princes Highway. Three generations of my family attended East Oakley Primary School, now called Amsley Park Primary School, from the 1940s to the 1990s. Last year, the school celebrated its 150th anniversary. A landmark of Oakley East is the Oakley Motel, or more accurately, the neon heritage sign out front alongside the Princes Highway. Inspired by the architecture of America's roadside motels, it was Victoria's first. It was such a landmark that it was the official turning point, or halfway mark, for the 1956 Olympic Games marathon. It didn't matter that the hotel wasn't completed until the next year. My neighbour, a spectator at the marathon, has told me about their memories of the race and how the competitors, or how as the competitors approached the motel, there was a concern among many in the crowd that the race leader was a communist. The crowd was quiet and many had their arms crossed. But as they rounded the turn, a Frenchman took the lead and the crowd broke out in a cheer. My family has a personal connection to the motel. In 1959, it was where my mother and father stayed on their wedding night. When I relay this story about their proud stay in this humble motel, I usually get a chuckle. In 2010, the motel was converted into owner-occupied apartments. However, with the motel's heritage-listed sign still proudly facing the highway, I'm sure the residents must get tired of being approached by people seeking accommodation. Another landmark event in my suburb was the 1966 case of the East Oakley poltergeist at the home of the Mathrick family. The day after, the media reported this case of strange knocking noises at a home that couldn't be explained by the police. 1,000 onlookers arrived along with numerous TV and news cameramen, radio and press reporters, who filled up the lounge, trampled on the garden, filled the gutters with litter and blocked the street. Mr. Mathrick was quoted as saying he was more haunted by the spectators than anything else. "The whole thing has got out of hand and I only wish when everyone would go home and let us get some sleep," he said. "I've never seen any sign of ghosts here." I love living in East Oakley, now referred to as Oakley East. I've moved in and out of the area over the years. After spending the first 13 years of my life here, I returned in my 20s after buying our first family home in 1985 for $65,000. Two homes later, we're still in Oakley East and now retired. There is something that draws us back to the area. It's not a particularly special suburb, but its history, long-term connections I have with friends and family, and its easy proximity to all the things that make life rich are what keeps us here. We're not pretentious in Oakley East, and everyone is welcome. And that concludes the article, "It's Not At All Flashy, But This Is Home." That article by Liz Anderson appeared on page 23 of Today's Age.
0: And 22 of Today's Age is an article by Rita Glennon, and she writes, "I'll wear my Socceroos bandwagon badge with pride. Jumped on a bandwagon lately? I have some advice. There will always be some among us who will ride or die with a passion for life. But there is no shame in hopping on board the latest show in town to just go along for the ride. As the story goes, It was Zachary Taylor who started the trend in 1848 by jumping on a circus clown's wagon while campaigning for President of the United States. His manner of attracting attention took off, so much so that by the end of the 19th century the phrase was being hurled as an insult or mocking jibe. The wagons have long since left our streets and their horses have been put out to pasture. But music, politics, sport, and frankly anything anyone wants to push still seek to pull the hordes on board. From advertisers to influencers to media outlets and MPs, many crave the attention of proverbial bandwagon provides. And what's a World Cup if not a call-out for people to leap into an armchair or stadium seat and share in the excitement? I first tasted fickle fandom in primary school, listening ad nauseam to Olivia Newton-John singing Physical, Madonna's Material Girl, and Kylie Minogue's Locomotion. Then, in Year 11, I watched much of the 91 Rugby World Cup, which was broadcast in the wee hours from England, Scotland, Ireland, Wales and France. I don't think my study habits ever recovered. As a 20-something, I pulled all-nighters for an entire Ashes series to hear the Leather on Willow live from the old Dart. And in 2009, a relative newcomer to the Herald, I succumbed to the lure of every passing chateau gastronomic detour and change in the Tate de la course of the Tour de France. Olympic editions are traditional opportunities to be captured by a strange sport one seldom notices from the Kieran to curling. And it would be remiss not to mention the revelation of 2023 when the band played Waltzing Matilda, and we all knew every name of the Aussie women's soccer team for four wonderful weeks. Of course, the biggest bandwagon on the planet right now is the FIFA World Cup. As my colleague Malcolm Knox wrote at the weekend, among the Australian values on our citizenship test is that 25 plus million of us become Socceroos tragics for a couple of weeks every fourth year. As people dust off their Aussie scarves and beanies for our quadrennial quest in the beautiful game, I stand proud among them. Thanks to the office sweep, I have a love-hatey relationship with the tournament, but my heart is with the Socceroos. Take that, Turkey. I'll keep dreaming that dream until it's over. Specialists may poke a stick at rapidly inflated fandom, but why let such superior nous pop the bubble? If a super supporter spouts the wisdom of ages in their area of expertise, don't take it as a denigration of your slight understanding. I couldn't have named a single Socceroo before the weekend, but now. Some will flex powerful insights acquired over years of diligent attention, but there's nothing wrong with casually joining the fun and games. After all, following the crowd can be the fastest way to find a new passion. Then there's the wisdom of my 80-year-old mum who loves to watch when the world's top players are out on the pitch. Who needs to follow the scrubbers when you can wait to see the best of the best every 4 years? The way they run across the ground, it's like an orchestra playing, and they are gods striding the field. I'm not advocating groupthink to navigate the smorgasbord of life's entertainments. Follow your passion. Whether it's a spark that fires bright and fast or an eternal flame. Nor should anyone feel compelled to like or subscribe to all that attracts the masses, from K-pop to the bookshop bestseller. As they say in the classics, march to the beat of your own drum. But the next time some day zero purist tries to blow your cred to smithereens because they noticed Nestori Irankunda when he was first playing for Adelaide United, or can remember every goal ever scored by the Socceroos in the World Cup, don't feel intimidated or unworthy. Wear that bandwagon badge with pride. You're not an opportunist, you're an enthusiast. And as Ralph Waldo Emerson wrote in 1841, nothing great was ever achieved without enthusiasm. And that was I'll Wear My Socceroos Bandwagon Badge with Pride. The writer was Rita Glennon, and it was read from page 22 from Today's Age.
1: And now jumping back to page 23 of Today's Age, our last article today, or for the first half, is Happy Birthday, Mr. President. You've had a long, low life. This article by Geoffrey Robertson. And Geoffrey Robertson is a barrister and author of World of War Crimes, Eyeless in Gaza and Beyond, published by Penguin Books. Happy birthday, Mr. President. I am the same age and you are my inspiration. Your virility, your vigorous political commentaries, often late at night, your portentous imagination that you are Jesus, or at least holier than the Pope. It is a pity that instead of being the leader of the free world, the description of former American presidents, if only because of the alternatives, your actions and those of your supporters have made the American race deplorable, either because they elected you or because the rest cannot work out how to get rid of you. Nations that were once your proudest allies cannot trust you and want no part of the wars you monger. Ever since I first visited America, I believed it the land of the free. Its children were taught in schools to recite Thomas Jefferson's Declaration of Independence. We hold these truths to be self-evident that all men are created equal. They learnt the wording on the Statue of Liberty. Give me your tired, your poor, your huddled masses yearning to breathe free. They were told of the importance of honesty through the story of young George Washington, who when asked who cut down a cherry tree, said, I cannot tell a lie. I did cut it with my hatchet. Now the president is a man who lies every day and builds temples to himself. As for your wars, sinking small boats, in one case with their sailors clinging to the wreckage, are standard war crimes. So was invading Venezuela to capture Nicolas Maduro, and so was invading Iran, which began by killing 168 schoolgirls in a missile strike, and then backing Israel's war on Lebanon. Next stop will probably be Cuba, whose people have cruelly been starved of petrol and food, although they have not been a threat to the US since 1963. You will probably withdraw support from Taiwan, allowing Xi Jinping to invade on the Russian president of Ukraine, a country you will not help Europe to defend. Then may come Greenland and possibly Canada, although that may be a bridge too far for your megalomania. Who knows? Initially, I had sympathy with your attack on Iran, triggered in January by the merciless killings of many thousands of peaceful protesters. You seemed genuinely moved by this and urged Iranians to rise up against their government, although the CIA did not tell you that they had no weapons to rise up with. Many did so and were slaughtered. Survivors are being executed almost every day, victims of your reckless incitement. You have never been interested in a deal that would save those who have been imprisoned for relying on your promise of safety and rescue. You have failed to make any clause of the deal requiring Iran to abandon the death penalty or to release its political prisoners. You simply do not care about the victims you have put in harm's way. Of course, I'm glad you have reached an agreement with Iran. It's not as good as Barack Obama's, which you ripped up. A better deal was offered by Iran in February, which you ignored. Meanwhile, thousands died, and only last week US forces committed war crimes by bombing reservoirs supplying water to its dehydrated citizens. Your Secretary for War, Pete Hegseth, does not know what a war crime is when he orders one. Not only is he responsible for bombing the boats, merely suspected of running drugs, but he has ended the long-lasting rule requiring army to give quarter to surrendered prisoners, the most basic of humanitarian protection. Your buddy Elon Musk is now a trillionaire, ironically because it was his bright idea to cut US aid to smithereens, with the consequence of hundreds, if not thousands, of deaths of people who no longer receive food and medicine. As for your government's war on the International Criminal Court, you seem completely indifferent to the importance of truth and justice, especially in relation to Benjamin Netanyahu and his associates, who have been indicted for starving the people of Gaza and ordering the bombing of civilian targets. International laws against war were the legacy of Franklin Roosevelt and Harry Truman. But otherwise, happy birthday, Mr. President. The cage fighters were an appropriate blood sport for you to celebrate it. You've had a long life, but a low life, and so say all of us. And that concludes our article, Happy Birthday, Mr. President, You've Had a Long, Low Life. That article by Geoffrey Robertson appeared on page 23 of Today's Age. And that's the last of the opinion pieces from Today's Age. So we're going to take a short break. The time's just gone 7:33 p.m. Yes, we'll be back after the short break. And we'll return to you soon.
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1: On Vision Australia Radio, welcome back to the Live Opinion Hour. We're going to now move to the second part of our program where we read to you the letters to the editor from today's leading newspapers, The Age, The Herald Sun and The Australian. And now we're going to start with The Age and the Opinion section on page 20 from today's paper. And with the first letter, here's Linda.
0: Thank you, Ian. The first letter comes under the heading of One Nation. And the first one is Hanson on World Stage. I wouldn't like to see that. One Nation appears to stand on a platform of negativity, us and them divisions, and mining. We are yet to hear from One Nation any true vision or plans for the long-term future of Australia. It is very easy for them to say, if you're not happy with what you've got, then vote for us. But that is not enough. People need to understand what they are voting for, when they are going to vote, not just what they are voting against. Of further concern is trying to envisage Pauline Hanson or any of One Nation's representatives generating the necessary credibility to generate respect on the world stage. It is important for Australia to remain a strong partner in regional and global discussions, but we have had no evidence that they have turned their attention to anything beyond our borders. Please, Australia, when you are voting, listen to the anger and rhetoric. Observe the black hole of politics covering health, ageing, housing and the economy, and consider what is really at stake. Claire Merry, Juan Turner.
1: Imagine a Labor and Greens coalition. Sean Kelly's column, ALP Revolution versus One Nation Express, on the 15th of June, could have gone two steps further in making an assessment where Australia goes from here. The single-party Labor government should now engage in a fierce, challenging and open debate with One Nation about the complete irrelevance and danger of its policy approach and declare the ALP to be a social democratic party of the left. Let us also consider a formal coalition of Labor with the Greens in a governing majority and enable our country to go forward on the path of progressive, social democratic reform. Henk van Leeuwen, Elstonwick.
0: We have been here before. Voters want Hanson as PM from the 15th of June. Sure, just like it was Joe for PM, Bronwyn Bishop for PM and John Elliott for PM. Next, Campbell Duncan Hawthorne.
1: Hanson's many hats. We have a Victorian Labor Party and a coalition, But where is a specific Victorian One Nation party? Where is that party's Jacinda Allen or Jess Wilson equivalent? If One Nation were to win power in the November state elections, who would fill the roles of Premier, Treasurer and other ministers? People with no parliamentary or governing experience? It's a frightening thought. Pauline Hanson and her small clique centralise all decision-making and demand members' compliance. The most likely result would be a state government controlled from Queensland, with Hanson, who also has no governing experience, as an unelected outsider proxy premier slash treasurer slash minister for everything. An equally frightening thought. Jenny Herbert, Meek Tongue.
0: Is this a case of eyes wide shut? According to The Age, a majority of Australians prefer Hanson to Albanese as Prime Minister. She promises, just as Trump did, to clear the swamp. It worked with Trump twice, despite his proving to be, arguably, the most corrupt president in American history. Does this mean that Hanson supporters haven't been paying attention to what is happening in the US? Or does it mean they have and like what they see? Either way, this being a democracy, we shall surely get what we deserve if we elect Hanson. Claude Miller, Castlemaine.
1: Goodbye, Anthony. Anthony Albanese, even true believers like myself have lost faith in you as a leader. Sadly, there is not a glimmer of anything Keating-esque about you. You unashamedly grovel in the presence of Donald Trump, and you believe that the throwing of millions of dollars at future projects will sway voters. Well, hello, it's not working. The way you and Richard Marles have disallowed any discussion on AUKUS will be the albatross you will be saddled with. Stand up for future generations or hand over the keys to the lodge to someone who will thrive on the mess you have created. And by the way, your use of caucus solidarity to get your way appears to be very Trumpian to me. Christopher Morgan, Northcote.
0: Dot, dot, dot, and so long, Jacinta. As a long-time Labor advocate, I can say, without doubt, that Labor won't survive the next Victorian election if the party keeps Jacinta Allen in play. She and her hunting cronies need to go now, and Labor needs someone more empathetic to Victorians and their love of nature. Labor has never seemed to make the connection that Australians, on the whole, are huge animal and environment lovers. It's policies on these points that are archaic and belong in some long-ago colonial soup. Why? Surely the party does demographic research? There are more wildlife rescues and environmental groups than ever before, not to mention those who oppose any animal cruelty, not only gaining numbers, but doing so in large proportions. So why keep someone like Allen, who has time and time again behaved more like a dictator rather than a spokesperson of the people? Duck hunting was set to be banned, but she makes a captain's call and keeps the atrocity going. Jumps racing should have gone too, as well as the horrendous kangaroo harvesting, which now is in public parkland. She has almost single-handedly destroyed Labor in Victoria. Diane Roberts, Bonshaw.
1: Boy cries wolf. The Prime Minister's actions are like a modern version of the fable The Boy Who Cried Wolf. He's done something credible in continuing fuel supplies to Australia with the prices dropping to pre-Iran war levels, but people have turned their backs on him long ago. He disappointed voters so often on gambling reform, attacks on gas and affordable housing that he's been left on his own to face the One Nation wolf. Des Files, Brunswick.
0: No easy answers. It is great to see discussion building about the causes of so much that is happening, wealth creation and stop your squabbling from letters to the editor of the 15th of June. The move to populist parties such as One Nation and Reform UK, crime rates, anti-immigration protests around the world and more all stem from the ever-growing income and wealth inequality. The ordinary person in the street is disillusioned with their current position and their children's future position, and simplistic blame this lot or that lot is all that is being offered and therefore grabbed with both hands. Similarly, adult time for adult crime and making bail harder are doing nothing to address the same underlying cause. If two working parents are struggling with rent and have little hope for a successful future, why wouldn't latchkey teens turn to crime, gangs, cash for arson, home break-ins, etc.? It might be after my time here is done, boomer that I am, but unless something changes, I feel a lot more trouble is ahead. Keith Wilson, Rye.
1: Mission not accomplished. The prospect of a ceasefire in Iran is welcome news, though it is unclear what the US and Israel have gained from this war. The Iranian regime did not collapse, and the killing of Ali Khamenei only resulted in him being replaced by his more extreme son, Mojaba. The ceasefire deal does not seem to address Iran's ballistic missile program or its funding for its terrorist proxies. The US and Iran have agreed to further negotiation over Iran's nuclear program, though productive negotiations were taking place before the war too, until they were disrupted by the American-Israeli strikes. The war accomplished virtually nothing other than to increase the cost of living pressures around the world. Nikhil Dhanabal, Clyde North.
0: Data centre questions. Is it time for technology impact statements to be required and used before decision about data centres are made? On Reading Data Centres Power, What We Do Online from the 14th of June, about the claims of operators, three matters struck me. There was no mention of the amount and quality of the water needed to cool the data centres and where this would come from. Do we need many data centres, so many data centres? Who will benefit and what are the negative spillover effects that impact on communities? Lastly, the claim about urgent timeline for investment reminds me of the old sales trick of manufacturing a competing bid. Let's take our time and get this right for once. Rosemary Marcon, Hawthorne.
1: Latrobe Valley Towers. Driving along the Prince's Highway to the Latrobe Valley, I see many paddocks with four sets of electricity transmission towers that have been there for decades. Elsewhere, I see many long-standing towers on farmland. The landowners and power companies all came to an arrangement for these towers, so I'm left wondering why it's such a problem now and with how many landowners. Would we hear as many complaints if they were to connect new coal-fired or even nuclear power stations? Or is the real problem a minority of landowners who just don't like renewables? Or is it simply a more mundane negotiating tactic to get a better payment deal? I suspect city people aren't getting the full picture, and I'm wondering if rural communities aren't either. Mark Freeman, McLeod.
0: Made for walking. I've often wondered how to walk the length of our Yarra River, a vital part of Melbourne's history, and had given up trying to plot a walk due to confusion about what areas were already open and what areas seemed inaccessible or confusing to navigate. The Burriyung Valley Walk, the bid to create a world-class Yarra trek from river mouth to near mountain source from the 15th of June, lays it all out for us at last. What a wonderful walk, a combination of city, country and culture. I'll be polishing up my walking boots in anticipation. Shelley Durance, Beau Morris.
1: Back to the future. RE, the proposal to use drones to automatically track and recognise sharks. Marine scientist and columnist Callum Brown writes, "This is where the future lies." As a child on Frankston Beach in the 1950s, I recall the shark plane, which used to fly around the bay looking for sharks. At the sound of the shark alarm, swimmers would rush out of the water in great panic. Jules Clock, Noble Park.
0: Hot house or out? Thank you to your correspondent from the letters of the 15th of June for chiding the age for the expression elite schools. The most expensive schools in Australia are only elite in that they can pick and choose their students. In other words, exclusive. No kids with learning difficulties or poor behaviour there. And if anyone's parent can no longer afford the obscene fees, the kid is out. What started as church schools before compulsory education, private schools no longer disseminate religious values but pander to those who want a hothouse education for their offspring. Megan Peniston-Bird, Q.
1: Come together. Australia's 2-0 soccer victory over Turkey at the World Cup was not just a spectacular display of emerging talent, but it was also good for the country in bringing about a tangible sense of civil unity that has been sorely absent in recent years. How refreshing, too, to see young athletes singing their Australian national anthem rather than standing grimly, looking morose and mouthing the words half-heartedly. Regardless of how much success the Socceroos have in their remaining games, a defining win both on and off the pitch has been resoundingly achieved, and Australia is all the better for it. Peter Waterhouse, Craigieburn.
0: Bolt the door. The Socceroos' mantra from Tony Popovic is, "Why not us?" Italy won 4 World Cups playing their renowned ultra-defensive soccer. Catenaccio, the Socceroos could go far in this World Cup with their own defence-first style. Patrick Aliovic, Pascoval South.
1: Beautiful sport. In a world where countries and politics sadly divide people, it's sport that unites people and is why soccer is called the beautiful game. The sacrifices of some players has lifted them out of poverty and is the culmination of blood, sweat and tears towards their sporting success. Let the passion of the World Cup sweep through Melbourne, and even if you think it's boring, you can be swept up in the heartfelt emotions of the soccer fans. Pam Papadopoulos, South Yarra.
0: Love story. We were sitting outside a cafe in Footscray with my son's 10-year-old French bulldog when a young family sat down next to us. They immediately began fussing with the dog. "His name is Romeo," I told them. The mother smiled and nodded at her 7-year-old daughter. "And this is Juliet," she said. It was love at first sight. Tony Newport, Hillwood, Tasmania.
1: Now, we're reading to you from today's Age, the opinion section on page 21 of today's paper. And now we're going to the shorter letters under the "And Another Thing" column. And the first couple under the title "War and Peace." Iran has pretty much conceded nothing, and we are back to where we were under Obama administration. Fantastic, great move. Well done, Donald. Brandon Mack, Deep Dean.
0: "Now that the war's over, when will they start building the Arc de Triomphe?" Tommy Puckett, Ashgrove.
1: A few pieces under the heading "One Nation." Would Hanson as Prime Minister mean the future demise of the beloved Socceroos? One Nation's immigration policy would mean fewer talented kids from various backgrounds coming up through the ranks. Sue Perdican, Berwick.
0: Australia's strength has a multiracial and multicultural nation was on display on Sunday afternoon at the World Cup. Also on display was the silence of the One Nation leadership. Andrew Hewitt, Brunswick.
1: One Nation running for political power in Australia is like the dog who chases cars. If it ever caught what it's pursuing, it wouldn't know what to do with it. Rob Dalton, Torquay.
0: If you believe the polls then, like me, you'll be happy we still have 3-year terms. Over in a flash. John Harris, Williamstown.
1: One Nation voters, like Trump voters, will get the government they deserve. Bill Burns, Bendigo.
0: Perhaps The Age should conduct a one-question poll. Do you answer truthfully when you are polled? Chris Waters, Ormond.
1: And now the final 3 letters from The Age under the heading World Cup. I grew up in Hackney near Tottenham with a dad and a hubby following the Spurs. I watched the Socceroos on Sunday. What joy. Now that's real football. Myra Fisher, Brighton East.
0: Surely Australia's favourite beach is now Patrick Beach. Brian Fraser, St Kilda West.
1: Injudicious to be overly confident prior to a contest, especially when competing against an Australian team. Go the mighty Socceroos. Lynn Hudson, Q.
0: And now we'll go to the Herald Sun on page 24 under the section of Your Say. And the first letter is under the heading Taxing Time for Labor. The avalanche of criticism of the Albanese government's changes to capital gains tax and negative gearing continues to pique business groups, claiming this will discourage investments. This is despite forewarnings by banks and property bodies prior to the budget that changing settings would have aversive consequences. That these changes represent broken election promises likely explains One Nation's polling numbers and the success of its Fire the Liar fundraiser. The impact of changes on housing has been fairly swift. Landlords are exiting the rental market in droves, leading to higher rents and a decrease in rental availability. The rationale for the changes was to improve intergenerational equity. Yet young people investing in shares for a home deposit will be adversely impacted by the new tax regime. Intergenerational equity would be better achieved by reducing migration and cutting the deficit rather than imposing more taxation. Martin Newington, Aspendale.
1: Get in bed with Hanson. Tony Mussett, in his letter yesterday, nailed it. Whatever it takes to dump Labor is the main aim. But the Liberals' resistance to bedding down with One Nation will see the extinction of the coalition. Mussett is right. The threat is existential, and current resistance to working together is to witness the demise of the Menzies dream. Watching One Nation today, we are witnessing the greatest political people movement in Australian history, a movement the Liberals could join, and where their experience would be crucial. United we stand, divided we fall. David Yaff, Melbourne.
0: Wilson needs support. What a delightful piece of satirical writing by columnist James Campbell. Unfortunately, too much of it was too true to be funny. Opposition leader Jess Wilson is doing a fantastic job in reinvigorating the Liberal Party in Victoria, but she needs the total and undivided support of those above her in the pecking order to climb the Mount Everest needed to wrest government from this dreadful Allan Labor government. June Harvey, Druin.
1: Iran, deal or no deal? The more US President Donald Trump broadcasts the timing and the details of a deal with Iran, the more Iran delights in sabotaging his every move. At best, any deal is unlikely to be any better than the Barack Obama deal that Trump rejected in 2018, and worse than that, the situation that prevailed before Israel and US launched Operation Epic Fury on Iran in February. Kev Burke, Sandringham.
0: French subs duds. Rick from the 13th of June thinks the best solution to equip our Navy with appropriate submarines is to make up with France and re-sign the original contract. The problem was that Malcolm Turnbull's deal was a dud, opting for diesel subs rather than the superior nuclear option. Nuclear subs are quieter, more efficient, and have a longer range. France's options would be like Oscar Piastri puttering around the track in Mr. Bean's Mini, trying to match it with the other drivers. Mal Inglis, Kahuna.
1: Enter at own risk. As traumatic and tragic as shark attacks often turn out to be, the reality is that by going into the ocean, we are putting ourselves at risk by invading their natural habitat and encroaching on the personal space of a hungry apex predator. It is getting harder for sharks to find food after man has overfished and polluted the oceans, and the effects of climate change on raising the temperatures of our waterways. Sharks are being forced to come closer to shore looking for food, and that inevitably presents a massive danger to the public. One of the worst actions we can take is to wear black wetsuits so we resemble a seal in the water, which is one of the shark's primary food sources. There is a good reason why signs are posted telling people not to swim in crocodile-infested waters nor jump into the lion's enclosure at the zoo. Assume the same in the open ocean. Wayne DeLacy, Donald.
0: Debating skills lost. Your story, Pupil Debates a Class Struggle from the Herald Sun of the 12th of June, about teachers struggling to hold respectful debates resonated strongly with me. I was a member of my house and school debating teams at university, high school. We were never given a choice as to which side we were debating on. We simply had to devise and speak as well as we could to support our argument for the side that was given to us. There was no polarisation and there was respect for differing opinions. Alas, we have lost the respect for opposing narratives that we once had. It is not just the fragmentation of our culture that is to blame, but it is also the inability to tolerate differences and accept the validity of alternative arguments. One needs to ask how much of this is due to a contemporary emphasis on individualism and a lack of regard for the welfare of the whole of our society. Dr. Norman R. Rose, Kilmore.
1: Team bonding. Stuart Davey hit the nail on the head when he said that Essendon needs to return to the club bonding of coaches and players that Kevin Sheedy was so successful creating. The AFL should also be asked why James Hird was not appointed coach 4 years ago. Was it because the AFL did not like the direction this famous club was heading? In 2026, with the club in dire straits, it's long overdue to forgive Hird for whatever grudge the AFL has against him. Hird and Dean Solomon as a coaching team would be a great way to move Essendon forward at long last in the right direction. John Bell, Heidelberg Heights.
0: And staying with the Orsay, we can do a couple of text talk. The first one is, I read from the Herald Sun from the 15th of June that the state government is spending over $2 million on an MCG upgrade. Then, 2 pages later, another story reveals we are unable to fund a much-needed cutting-edge brain cancer therapy. Surely the first priority should be cancer treatment or the cash-strapped public hospitals. Kate Aspendale.
1: The Victorian government should divert money from the treaty to fund proton beam therapy at the Peter Mac. Gillian Ringwood. And one final letter from the Textalk. Watch a desperate PM try to deflect his government's lies and economic disasters by talking about World Cup soccer. National holiday coming. Ruth Camberwell. And so now that's where we must finish the opinion hour for today. I'm Ian McKern, and reading with me has been Linda Nabeski. We hope you've enjoyed the program. The Live Opinion Hour will return tomorrow night at the same time here, right on Vision Australia Radio, VA Radio Digital, and online at varadio.org.
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On Vision Australia Radio, welcome to readings from the Saturday paper. I'm Anthony Lau. On today's program, I'll be reading two articles. The first is an exclusive article titled, Inside Pauline Hanson's $219 million Payday. And the second is an analysis article titled, Could Australia Still Ditch AUKUS? And now our first article. Inside Pauline Hanson's $219 million payday. New data projects an electoral funding windfall for One Nation over the next 5 years, as scrutiny increases on the party's financial management. This article is by Jason Katsoukas. Pauline Hanson's One Nation stands to receive $219 million in taxpayer funding over the next 5 years, according to modelling based on current polling and changes to funding laws. The projected windfall comes as Adelaide Magistrates Court forces One Nation to repay a former candidate thousands of dollars in campaign spending. In a separate case, Hanson could be held personally liable for failing to lodge party financial statements over the past 3 years. You could fill a town hall with the people she has shortchanged, says former One Nation South Australia leader Jennifer Game, who won a $15,000 settlement on Thursday. I think people should know that there are two sides, ultimately, to Pauline. There's a lot of positive qualities about her, you know, that I could talk about, but equally, the way in which candidates and others are dealt with, it's pretty grim. Game tells the Saturday paper she was forced to sign a candidate contract that placed a range of restrictions on her and required her to source campaign materials centrally. In my case, for example, my contract said that for the 2025 election, I had to take 1,500 core flutes, Game says. Well, they're banned in South Australia. You can't put them up. You can only use them at polling booths in the weeks of the election. So I said, look, I don't need these. I don't want them. But I had to buy them. Otherwise, they wouldn't let me stand as a candidate. So I had 1,500 core flutes just sitting in my garage that I then had to pay for them to be taken to the tip. Game is especially critical of a centralised party structure that essentially gives Hanson and her chief of staff, James Ashby, control of the entire party apparatus. It is this structure that the projected 200

everything's done centrally. It's all highly controlled. It's not an organisation you can scale up like a normal party, Game says. You could go to the Labour Party now, and they've got the processes. They've got the checks and balances in place to handle money and policy committees. They all have people who have accounting and legal backgrounds. But none of these checks and balances exist in One Nation. There's Alex Jones, who's their treasurer. I mean, he was in his early 20s when he first came on board. He has no qualifications regarding handling of money. And I say that as someone who has a tax law degree and practiced for a long time. And then there's Pauline and James. And until recently, of course, there was Sean Black, the convicted rapist. Jones pleaded guilty in 2022 to one count of attempting to defraud the Queensland Electoral Commission over campaign funding, although a conviction was not recorded. Black was jailed in 2018 for rape and assault. It's a party, legally, I guess, Game says, but it's not a party in the traditional sense of the word, which is why it fell apart back in 1998 or whatever. And it will fall apart this time, because at the end of the day, Pauline trusts no one and cannot delegate power to anyone outside that very tight inner circle. Ashby, Hanson's longtime chief of staff, dismisses concerns over One Nation's centralised structure and rejected claims candidates had to choose a nominated supplier for campaign material. The reason we've steered candidates to use businesses vetted by the party is that we guarantee quality and price, Ashby tells the Saturday paper. Candidates are welcome to use other suppliers, but often they can't match wholesale rates we've negotiated with larger suppliers. Ashby's comments follow a secret 2017 recording, made at a meeting also attended by Hanson, where he raised the idea of doubling the price of candidate advertising packages on invoices to be claimed back from the Queensland Electoral Commission. There is an opportunity for us to make money on this if we play this smart, Ashby was recorded saying. I will deny I ever said this, but what stops us from getting a middleman or gracing? I am happy to grace in cash, double the price of whatever it is. Ashby later said the comments were part of a brainstorming session that has been taken right out of context. The latest huge spike in projected funding for One Nation is made possible by the introduction of state and federal laws that increase public funding for political parties to reduce their reliance on private donations. The Electoral Legislation Amendment, or the Electoral Reform Act 2025, due to take effect on January 1, 2027, will raise the per-vote public funding rate to $5 for every first preference vote, a 48% increase on the $3.386 rate that applied at the 2025 election. A system purportedly designed to increase trust in elections has become a mechanism to exclude newcomers and protect the political establishment, of which One Nation is a member, from competition even as the major party vote is in permanent decline, says Climate 200 convener Simon Holmes-Acourt, who produced the modelling. It's as if the winner of the grand final got to make the rules for the next season and gave first draft picks and the gate takings to just the final four. Everyone would lose interest in the game quickly, but politics is too important to us all to be a game, let alone a rigged game. The modelling is based on an aggregate across federal and state elections, starting from this year's South Australian election through to the expected 2031 federal election. At the May 2025 federal election, One Nation received 991,814 first preference votes, or 6.4% of the total, in the House of Representatives, and 899,296, or 5.7% of the total, in the Senate. Under the funding rules then in force, the party received $3.386 for every eligible first preference vote for candidates who cleared the 4% hurdle, yielding just over $6 million in public funding. At the South Australian election on March 21st, One Nation achieved a primary vote of 22.9%, winning three Legislative Council seats and four House of Assembly seats.

0: Under South Australia's generous public funding laws, on which the new federal laws are largely based, One Nation banked $7.3 million. 6 weeks later, One Nation's David Farley swept to victory in the Farah by-election, triggered by the resignation of former Liberal leader Susan Ley, ending the coalition's 77-year hold on the seat. In funding terms, it was a modest result. The by-election saw One Nation receive $140,107 in public funding, paid at the current rate of $3.499 per vote. But its political significance was enormous, with One Nation winning its first federal lower house seat in 30 years. One Nation has reached the end of its beginning, Farley told supporters in Albury that night. We're going through the ceiling from here. Labor's electoral funding legislation, which passed with coalition support last February, also introduces a new system of administrative assistance funding. $30,000 a year for each member of the House of Representatives and $15,000 a year for each senator. It is paid in advance with no cap on the number of parliamentary members a party holds. With One Nation's representation in Canberra already numbering 6, that means from January the 1st through to the next election, due in May 2028, One Nation will receive $183,000 in administrative funding alone. Victoria, where voters will head to the polls in November, and which has its own generous public funding arrangements, will represent the biggest opportunity so far for One Nation to increase its cut of electoral funding. Based on the Freshwater poll from June 2026, the Climate 200 modelling estimates One Nation's Victorian public funding entitlement at $38.5 million, which would represent the biggest state-level figure in the entire five-year window. In New South Wales, where Labor Premier Chris Minns will ask voters to give his government a second term in March next year, Climate 200's modelling uses the May Resolve poll data to project a funding entitlement of $33.8 million. Altogether, Victoria and New South Wales account for more than $72 million of the $219 million total. It is the 2028 federal election that has the potential to deliver One Nation the biggest windfall, however. With the latest news poll conducted from June the 1st to the 4th, putting One Nation's primary vote at 31%, Climate 200's model scales up the 2025 results and distributes the swing across all 150 lower house seats and the 8 state and territory Senate contests, using the same preferential and proportional counts as the Australian Electoral Commission. On that basis, the model projects One Nation winning 58 seats in the House of Representatives and 12 of the 40 Senate seats turning over at the next election, giving a total of 15 senators. Applied to its projected 2028 vote tally, the new $5 a vote rate would see One Nation entitled to about $50.7 million, about 8 times One Nation's 2025 public funding. With the post-2028 election party room comprising 73 MPs and senators, One Nation would receive a further $6.3 million in administrative funding on top of its per-vote entitlement. Queensland goes to the polls in October 2028, with the Climate 200 modelling projecting a funding entitlement of $14.2 million. Western Australia follows in March 2029, with public funding projected at $5.1 million. South Australia returns to the polls in March 2030, with public funding projected at $6.1 million. In Victoria, where another state election will be due in November 2030, Climate 200 projects public funding worth $17.6 million. New South Wales taxpayers could kick in an extra $11.6 million at the March 2031 state election. Looking ahead to the 2031 federal election, which, if its parliament and the next parliament both run the full 3 years, would be due in May 2031. Holmes Accord's modelling projects that if one nation's primary vote held at the current level of 31%, it would generate a per-vote public funding entitlement of $57,294,880, calculated at the indexed $5 a vote base rate. The huge increase in public funding is likely to present something of a dilemma for Hanson, who has previously signalled her strong opposition to political parties accepting public funding. If you are really serious about it, stop putting your hand out and taking the electoral funding every time election's held, because the people are fed up with it, Hanson told the Senate in 2018. It's take, take, take. That's what people see from this House all the time. And you're not prepared to be upfront and honest with the Australian people. Special Minister of State Don Farrell, the architect of the new federal funding laws, says a headline figure that could potentially flow through to One Nation disguises the onerous transparency obligations and other strict requirements that the new laws place on political parties. Under Labor's reforms, everything is transparent and visible. The public will see who is funding election campaigns and where that money is spent, Farrell tells a Saturday paper. Under changes fought and won by Labor, you cannot claim public funding unless you can show that money has been spent appropriately. No politician or party should profit off taxpayer funds. Senator Farrell argues that the new laws make it much harder for wealthy individuals to exert oversized influence on political parties and their elected representatives. There is a clear choice. We can have a robust system of public funding, or we can have campaigns flooded with donations from billionaires playing politics. Beyond the increased per-vote rate and the new administrative funding, the Electoral Reform Act also introduces major changes to donations. From January the 1st, donations above $5,000 must be disclosed, with expedited reporting requirements kicking in during election periods, and as quickly as within 24 hours in the final days of a campaign. Private donations are capped at $50,000 per person per recipient per year, with an overall cap of $1.6 million across all recipients. Electoral expenditure is also capped, with a $90 million ceiling on total spending by a registered political party and its associated entities, and an $800,000 limit per division. Australia has one of the best voting systems in the world, compulsory preferential voting, no gerrymandering, and a trusted ballot. But our democracy is far from perfect, says Holmes Accord. Over the last 15 years, the Legacy Party has built a massive wall of advantage around themselves, almost impossible for outsiders to climb. And with the threat of newcomers, the Legacy Parties use public money to raise the wall and build costs. The upshot is less choice for voters and a ballot paper where the only viable candidates are those chosen by those already in power. And this article was reported by Jason Katsoukas, who is a Saturday Paper's special correspondent. And now moving on to our second article. This one is an analysis article titled, Could Australia Still Ditch AUKUS? As the US downgrades the nuclear submarines deal to second-hand vessels, Australia's options to back out have narrowed to one possible shift in domestic politics. And this article is by Sam Rogervine. Australia's future Virginia-class nuclear-powered submarines will all be second-hand. It's about simplicity, according to Defence Minister Richard Miles. Previously, one of the boats was going to come fresh from the American production line, but now all will be transferred from United States Navy service. Virginia-class submarines are built in versions or blocks so that new technology and design features can be incorporated over time. Australia will now get one block rather than two. What we will have here is a simpler pathway, Miles told reporters at the International Institute for Strategic Studies Shangri-La Dialogue in Singapore last week. The Virginias we are acquiring will all be of the same type, and I can't overstate the significance of that. Of course, one easily could overstate the significance of this change, as the Deputy Prime Minister went on to demonstrate by acknowledging it won't make much difference to the price Australia pays for its submarines. Still, Miles had a point. Before his latest announcement, Australia was effectively proposing to conduct 4 overlapping submarine projects. The upgrade of the Navy's existing Collins-class boats, introducing 2 versions of the Virginia-class, and the design and construction of an all-new submarine to be built in the United Kingdom and Adelaide. That's now back to 3, which, given Australia has never managed more than one submarine project at a time, still leaves plenty of room for risk. Shadow Defence Minister Senator James Patterson had an uncomfortable question for the government. If getting only second-hand submarines is so clearly the right decision, why wasn't it taken at the outset? Something else had clearly changed, but what? The most plausible answer is that the US wants to keep the newest and most advanced version of the Virginia for itself. American shipyards are struggling to raise their productivity enough to fill the US Navy's own order books, let alone meet the commitment to Australia. So the Pentagon is cutting its cloth, with Miles left to make the best of it. The announcement reinforced a sense of scepticism about whether the Virginia-class submarines can be delivered at all. Up to this point, questioning of AUKUS has come predominantly from the progressive side of Australian politics. According to a report in the Australian newspaper this week, that now includes Labor's party backbencher Ed Husick and sections of the union movement. Concerns about AUKUS now appears to be gaining purchase on the right too. The Liberal Party had hitherto been loath to even consider the possibility of delays. But Senator Patterson gave a speech in April calling for the government to investigate alternative weapon systems that may help fill any capability gaps that may arise. Former Abbott government treasurer John Hockey was more direct. Hockey is well briefed on this topic. As founding partner of the Washington, D.C.-based consultancy Bondi Partners, which says on its website, with the evolution of AUKUS, Bondi Partners' footprint continues to grow across the Pacific and the Atlantic. Hockey recently told the National Press Club that, for the first time, he was a little nervous about the delivery schedule of the Virginia-class submarines. It raises a question that has seemed implausible until now. Could the Albanese government step away from the AUKUS submarines? Is there a realistic pathway towards cancellation? There are strong reasons to believe the government will maintain its commitment. For one thing, Miles is a powerful figure in the cabinet and appears to sincerely believe in the project. If Labor was ever minded to revise AUKUS, it has already passed up 2 golden opportunities. It could have come to office in 2022, announcing an inquiry on the entirely justifiable basis that its endorsement of the project, while in opposition, was based on very little information released by the Morrison government. Failing that, the Albanese government could have used the opportunity created by the Pentagon's decision to review AUKUS, announced in June last year. That would have been the perfect moment to quietly summon to the Trump administration that, if the review should happen to recommend against proceeding, Australia wouldn't be too upset. This would have avoided any need for the government to take a courageous political stand against AUKUS. The Prime Minister could have told the nation this was America's decision and, regretfully, Australia would have to move on from a flawed Morrison government initiative. We may now have come too far to go back. Governments that invest significant political and financial capital in a major project are typically reluctant to admit a mistake, though it can happen. The last budget saw the cancellation of Inland Rail, which was expected to balloon to $45 billion. And of course, Australia cancelled the French Attack Class project in 2021 to embark on AUKUS. But Australia had invested a mere $4 billion in the attack class before it was terminated. The sum for AUKUS is already more than twice that figure. You might identify that this is a textbook example of the sunk cost fallacy, a cognitive bias that sees people continue to pursue a project simply because they have already invested time, money, and effort into it, even though it would be in their interest to stop. It's not yet clear enough that AUKUS is failing for the government to think in these terms. AUKUS is inordinately risky, but we are still at the footholds of a project that would take 30 years or more, and it can't be said that project is presently in crisis. Another argument is that Australia has spent so long dithering over submarines that if we back out of AUKUS now, it would be too late to find submarines elsewhere before the cons boats are retired. Australia, it is argued, cannot afford a submarine gap. This elevates submarines to a status they don't deserve. It's only mildly reductionist to say that a submarine is merely a transportation device, a way to move weapons, which is torpedoes and missiles, and the sensors that support them, which are sonars, infrared cameras, and more, closer to their targets. There are other ways to do that. If the mission is to sink enemy ships, you can use aircraft, surface ships, and even missile-armed boats. If the mission is to hit a target on the submarine's territory, you can use bombers or long-range missiles. Granted, submarines can do things that these other platforms cannot, and Australia is better off with submarines than without them, but not at any cost. If we must have a submarine gap, then we can compensate with other capabilities. The government has also the alliance to consider. It is one thing to upset the French, but the Americans present altogether higher stakes. The entire AUKUS initiative has deep roots in Australia's traditional fear of great power abandonment. But we overstate the extent to which the purchase of American equipment will compel them to continue defending us, and we exaggerate the damage that would be done by backing out. France, Germany, and Turkey caused far more offence to Washington in 2002 to 2003 when they actively worked against the Bush administration's plans to invade Iraq. All remain members of NATO to this day. Should the Liberal Party's doubts grow stronger, though, it will create permission for the government to move in the same direction. The whole reason the Labor government finds itself in this position is that when AUKUS was announced, less than a year before the 2022 federal election, the then opposition spotted a political trap. An unpopular Morrison government was battling the Labor Party to oppose the initiative so the Liberals could revive their electoral fortunes by engineering a khaki election. Labor refused to take the bait, endorsing AUKUS immediately. If doubts on the Liberal side grew stronger, and they even begin to see AUKUS as a stick with which to beat the government, the Labor Party's incentives will change. There is a slow drip, however, for the circuit breaker, a force that could disrupt AUKUS in a matter of days rather than months or years. It can only be US President Trump. The government recognised Trump's unpopularity in Australia from the beginning and benefited from it electorally in 2025 when the Dutton opposition flirted with Maggieism and paid the price. The 2025 Lowy Institute poll showed a 20% drop in Australians' trust in the US to act responsibly in the world. We see this anxiety reflected also in Mao's recent speech to the Lowy Institute, in which he implicitly distanced his government from Trump by arguing that Labor has always been the party committed to Australian independence. Quite how that squares with the embrace of AUKUS and the agreement to station US forces in Western Australia and the Northern Territory was not explained. Australia has escaped lightly in its dealings with Trump so far. Indeed, last October's Trump-Albanese White House meeting was a political triumph for the government. But so mercurial is this US administration that the relationship could change in an instant. Canada is a cautionary tale here, and it's notable that Prime Minister Mark Carney has responded to Trump's provocations by insisting that Canada should become less dependent on American weapons, so we are never hostage to the decision of others when it comes to our security. In truth, that's not a realistic ambition for Canada, which is bound to the US by geography. Australia faces no such physical constraints, only the psychological one of refusing to believe we can face a difficult regional security environment on our own. And that was reported by Sam Rojavin, who is Director of the International Security Program at the Lowy Institute and author of The Echidna Strategy, Australia's Search for Power and Peace. And that concludes today's readings from the Saturday paper. I'm Anthony Lau. Thanks for your company. 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
1: Good evening. Tonight on the program, one of the first tests to the exception of double jeopardy laws in Australia, the rule that prevents a person from being tried twice for the same offence, arising out of the Queensland Forensic DNA do-over. That article coming up. Also, modern slavery victims in Australia let down by the justice system, with only 1% of reports resulting in convictions. And the brave federal court judge who's attacked the laziness of his colleagues. All that coming up in the next half hour, so let's get started talking law. In The Australian on the 12th of June, Hedley Thomas, National Chief Correspondent, writes, Shandy's story, double jeopardy tests of rape acquittal after forensic DNA do-over. A man found not guilty of rape is set to make double jeopardy legal history in Queensland as a result of the retesting of his DNA since a podcast exposed a systemic forensic disaster. The Queensland Director of Public Prosecutions, Todd Fuller, has decided to seek to retry the man and seek a conviction for rape, despite an acquittal after the original prosecution in 2022. An application for another trial for the same offence is the first legal test of double jeopardy laws brought in by Attorney General Deb Frecklington to ensure justice for victims of a DNA testing debacle that may have compromised thousands of cases. Many more are tipped to drive similar applications, as scientists in the reborn state government-run lab comb through several thousand highest priority historical cases, particularly murders and serious sexual assaults going back two decades. The accused at the centre of this double jeopardy case, related to failed initial DNA testing, was acquitted in the Townsville District Court in 2022. His alleged victim said she was raped in 2021. The application filed by the DPP with the Queensland Court of Appeal is on the basis that retesting of forensic samples identified swab DNA evidence that was not available at the first trial, but which now implicates the defendant in the offence. Ms. Frecklington told The Australian, "It's important we continue to fight for victims who were failed by the former government and their gross mismanagement at Forensic Science Queensland." The Crisafulli government made amendments last year to address double jeopardy, ensuring victims who were let down by Labor's DNA debacle have a clear pathway to justice. Former New South Wales Police Commissioner Mick Fuller now leads the DNA lab in Brisbane after The Australian's Shandy's Story podcast series and forensic biologist Kirsty Wright brought to light an industrial-scale failure by the lab over many years. Two Royal Commission-style inquiries confirmed the seriousness of the failures, which Dr. Wright described as world's worst. We'll soon be bolstering our efforts in historical case review to ensure we get more justice for more victims, Mr. Fuller said on Thursday. Work is continuing to strengthen forensic capability and restore public confidence, building on strong early progress in clearing the rape kit backlog and significantly reducing major crime delays. Thousands of samples have been shipped to the US over the past year to clear what would have been an insurmountable backlog in sexual assault cases. The separate retesting by lab scientists in Brisbane of samples from historical cases is a major threat to alleged offenders. In many cases, the former lab's defective testing resulted in findings of no DNA detected, despite compelling evidence that the offender must have left behind DNA in blood and semen. The retesting is being focused on serious historical cases to ensure that police, prosecutors, and victims of crime have an opportunity for a second bite at the cherry, on the grounds that the former lab's incompetence should not be a barrier to justice if new testing were to show that incriminating DNA was always in existence. The rule of double jeopardy prevents a person being retried for an offence for which they have been acquitted. However, there have been rare exceptions to the rule in particular circumstances. The discovery of fresh and compelling evidence in a case deemed in the interests of justice to prosecute are key factors. The Australian reported in December last year that the most recent law changes, which operate retrospectively, make an important clarifying addition to the definition of fresh evidence. The amendments ensure that evidence is not excluded from being fresh in the context of past deficient DNA testing practices if the police officer or prosecutor did not interrogate the results or require further testing, Ms. Frecklington said at the time. Shandy Blackburn was brutally stabbed to death while walking to her mother Vicky's home in 2013. Her former boyfriend John Peros was acquitted of her murder after a Supreme Court trial, but the central coroner subsequently found that Peros had killed her. Mr. Peros, who has always emphatically denied wrongdoing, is suing the Australian, investigative journalist Hedley Thomas, and Shandy's mother Vicky Blackburn for defamation over episode 13 of the podcast. The defamation is being strenuously defended. Shandy's case and its botched forensic testing remain under formal investigation after Central Coroner David O'Connell reopened the inquest following the podcast DNA revelations. That was Shandy's story. Double jeopardy test of rape acquittal after forensic DNA do-over by Hedley Thomas and published in The Australian on the 12th of June. From ABC News Online on the 9th of June, Isabella Ross writing, Modern slavery victims let down by justice system, with 1% of reports resulting in convictions. Australia's anti-slavery commissioner says victims are being let down by gaps in the justice system, with about 1% of modern slavery reports resulting in convictions. A new national report prepared for the Office of the Australian Anti-Slavery Commissioner found limited access to justice and accountability for victim survivors, with most cases never leading to prosecution or conviction. There were more than 3,000 reports of modern slavery and human trafficking made to the Australian Federal Police, AFP, over the last 20 years, according to the Commissioner's Office. At the same time, there were just 41 convictions recorded between 2004 and 2025. Experts believe the number of cases reported does not represent the full reality of modern slavery in Australia, given the crime is significantly under-identified. Exploitative practices like human trafficking, slavery, servitude, forced labour, debt bondage, and forced marriage are all considered modern slavery under Australian law. Stakeholders interviewed for the report, prepared by the Australian Institute of Criminology, suggested investigators and prosecutors were too reliant on victim testimony rather than following the money trail or digital evidence. Reporting barriers included low levels of community awareness, fear of deportation, trauma, and limited access to compensation. Subtitle: Traumatizing Navigating Justice System, says victim. Emma, whose name has been changed for privacy reasons, previously experienced commercial sexual exploitation, domestic servitude, and other forms of forced labour and abuse. The coercion became normalised really quickly. My finances, my relationships, my movements, my decisions, she said. It was a catastrophic incident that led to investigations by police in her state. The offender is now serving prison time for separate charges. Emma, who is now rebuilding her sense of safety, felt let down by the wider justice system due to the failures of modern slavery identification by police and other frontline agencies. She said she was not made aware by police at the time that her experience of abuse was actually a form of modern slavery. A lot of the individuals I came across throughout the process, they genuinely cared about achieving accountability for the harm that was committed, she said. But my broader experience of navigating the justice system was extremely traumatizing. There's a huge misalignment in so many of the systems about what modern slavery can look like in Australia. The report drew on transcripts from 34 people with lived experience of modern slavery. An unidentified victim survivor told the report's researchers that when they made two calls to the AFP, they felt the frontline team was not trained to take reports of modern slavery. The AFP hold primary responsibility for investigating suspected modern slavery. They didn't really know what I was talking about. Then they forced me to the online form, the victim survivor said. The web form wasn't that user-friendly. It's unrealistic to expect a victim to go online and do that. What if they have restricted internet access, or they have surveillance on them? Some other victim survivors interviewed for the report said they had more positive experiences when reporting to AFP. Another lived experience advocate said no one informed them they were eligible to access financial assistance through the victim support scheme. Subtitle: Commissioner Calls for Change. The report called for police and prosecutors to critically assess the effectiveness of current systems. Australian Anti-Slavery Commissioner Chris Evans said too many cases fail to deliver accountability for offenders and fail to support victim survivors. Everyone in the system is trying to do their best, but it's just not working, he said. The cases taken to trial are just a small fraction of the number of offences occurring. Often we see people charged for lesser offences than what is clearly modern slavery, because the prosecutors decide they're just not capable of getting a conviction on the stronger charges. The federal government is preparing for its next national strategy to address modern slavery, with consultation to take place later this year. The report also came following the announcement the United States was planning to impose a 12.5% tariff on goods from Australia, alleging the country has failed to take action to prevent slavery and forced labour. What we want to do is get the focus on the victims, Mr. Evans said. We've got to make sure their voices are heard, and that way we'll be much more likely to be able to devise systems that deliver results that all Australians would expect. Emma hoped that, with systemic change, other victim survivors would then be able to lean on the justice system to identify and respond proactively to forms of modern slavery. Experiences like this change the way you move around the world. I still carry a lot of hypervigilance and fear, she said. I want to use my experience to help shift the conversation about exploitation. There are real people, real children, real families behind the statistics. From ABC News Online on the 9th of June, that was Isabella Ross with the article Modern Slavery Victims Let Down by Justice System, with 1% of reports resulting in convictions.
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1: Writing in The Australian on the 12th of June, Janet Ulbrichtson and Stephen Rice, Federal Court Judge Ian Jackman slams fellow judges over egregious judgment delays. In an extraordinary rebuke, Federal Court Judge Ian Jackman has named and shamed six fellow judges who have failed to deliver decisions in cases up to 3 years after hearing them, condemning the egregious delays as a real and growing threat to the rule of law in Australia. In a blistering speech delivered to the Rule of Law Institute on Thursday night, Justice Jackman rejected claims by his own court that it was performing at a high standard in timely delivery of judgments, identifying several judges who had taken more than 2.5 years to arrive at verdicts. Justice Kathleen Farrell came in for special mention, with Justice Jackman noting she had reserved judgment for 2.5 years in one case, then simply walked away into the contented sunset of retirement on a full judicial pension and left it for someone else to be allocated the task of doing the work. Even if that other judge had not been me, I would still be just as ashamed for the institution of the federal court, Justice Jackman said, in a speech to honour Sydney lawyer and Rule of Law Institute founder Robin Speed, who died in 2023. The brother of movie and stage star Hugh Jackman, Justice Jackman has repeatedly shown he is not afraid to criticise colleagues since joining the court in 2023 after more than 20 years as senior counsel. When Justice Jackman took over Justice Farrell's case, not long after he was appointed, he criticised her unwillingness to discharge her judicial duties, noting she was not suffering any illness and had no acceptable reason for not doing her job. Justice Jackman delivered his own judgment in the case in less than a month. Chief Justice Deborah Mortimer reportedly sent an email to the entire bench the next day, reminding all of the need for restraint and collegiality. It appears Justice Jackman missed the memo. On Thursday night, he turned his aim on several of the court's most senior figures and didn't miss. Justice Bernard Murphy scored 2 mentions on the list of shame, courtesy of the long-delayed Brambles class action case delivered in April, 3.5 years after the hearing, and another class action in which thousands of Domino's pizza workers claimed they were underpaid, still not delivered 1,290 days after the last hearing. Justice Murphy doesn't have much time to decide the fate of the 30,000 low-paid drivers who may have been short-changed by the pizza giant and know a thing or two about the perils of late delivery. The judge is just about to turn 70 and must retire at the end of the month. Justice Katrina Banks-Smith featured on the list with a case that took her 2 years and 4 months to decide after a 10-day hearing, while Justice John Nicholas delayed for 2 years and 9 months after an 8-day trial. Justice Scott Goodman decided the recent case of ASIC and Newex Limited 2 years and 5 months after a 16-day trial, although His Honour did have the good grace to apologise for the delay, Justice Jackman noted. The late Justice Lindsay Foster, who died from cancer in 2021, also received some dispensation from Justice Jackman for deciding a case 3 years after a trial that only lasted 4 days. Illness may have been an extenuating circumstance, Justice Jackman conceded. The federal court stated in its last annual report that 91% of its 1,704 judgments were delivered within 6 months of being reserved, claiming the statistics showed the court performing at a high standard. However, those statistics meant litigants in 153 cases were waiting over 6 months for a decision, Justice Jackman said, noting the reader is given no information about delays of 1, 2, or 3 years or longer. I therefore disassociate myself from the court's self-congratulation, he said. Apart from the cost in terms of time, money, and energy, and the strain that litigation placed on the parties, career and business progression were often put on hold and opportunities foregone, he said. Judicial delay in giving judgments constitutes a serious violation of the rule of law's requirement for the effective and timely administration of justice by those whom the community trusts to be the rule of law's most committed guardians, Justice Jackman said. Sadly, the greatest single source of unreasonable delay in legal proceedings is typically not delay by lawyers or their clients, but by judges themselves. These delays represent a most regrettable state of affairs, which many judges prefer to ignore. Practitioners whose job it is to persuade judges as tactfully as possible are in an impossible position. The press do a good job of exposing the problem, but their well-justified criticism is typically, and unfairly, dismissed as based on inadequate understanding of the judicial task. Justice Jackman pointed out that the full federal court in 2002 had described a delay of 17 months as grossly inordinate. In the absence of a federal judicial commission, that only left judges themselves to expose the problem and encourage public scrutiny, he said. In my view, public criticism should come from within the judiciary itself, he said. As is often said in other contexts, the standards one walks past are the standards one accepts. Justice Jackman said he may well be in a small minority of current judges on the issue, but cited Robert Menzies' observation that if, in the history of the last 100 years, everybody had been compelled to subscribe to what the majority thought, there would have been no progress in the world, and we should have become merely a community of dumb and driven cattle. That article in The Australian on the 12th of June was Federal Court Judge Ian Jackman Slams Fellow Judges Over Egregious Judgment Delays, written by Janet Albrechtson and Stephen Rice. And in The Age of Melbourne on the 10th of June, Brittany Bush writing, Home Affairs could pay out tens of millions to former detainees, criminals, after High Court ruling. Foreigners who have been unlawfully held in immigration detention could claim tens of millions of dollars in compensation after the High Court rejected the government's argument that it should not be held liable for illegal detentions. The ruling is the latest blow to the government in the years-long political and legal fallout from the court's landmark 2023 ruling, which found locking people in immigration detention indefinitely was illegal. The court on Wednesday ruled in the case of Safwat Abdelhadi, an Austrian citizen who is seeking compensation for false imprisonment after he was detained unlawfully from July 2022 until February 2024. His visa was cancelled in 2017 on character grounds. The High Court's 2023 decision forced the release of more than 340 convicted criminals, including rapists, murderers and pedophiles, who had served their jail time but could not return to their country of origin because they were stateless or feared persecution if they returned. The saga forced a ministerial reshuffle, with Claire O'Neill moved from Home Affairs and Andrew Giles from Immigration after a spate of headlines about former detainees re-offending, while laws rushed through Parliament to monitor those released by the court were also struck down as illegal. Preventative detention laws were introduced but never used. The Commonwealth has admitted Abdelhadi's detention was unlawful because there was no real prospect of his removal from Australia due to a medical condition that rendered him unfit to travel on commercial flights. However, it argued the High Court should recognise a novel defence that would allow the detaining officer, and by extension the Commonwealth, to escape liability for false imprisonment. It said the officer was relying on a previous High Court decision that it was lawful to keep non-citizens locked up indefinitely if they could not be deported. That decision was overturned in November 2023 in the case known as NZYQ. The High Court rejected that argument on Wednesday. David Mann, the Chief Executive and Principal Solicitor at Refugee Legal, a leading representative of many of the NZYQ cohort, said the broader implications of the ruling were potentially very significant. The High Court has emphatically ruled that where there is a false imprisonment claim for indefinite detention, that the government won't be able to defend that claim on the basis that they thought the law was different, he said. Mann said indefinite detention involves serious deprivations of fundamental rights, including the right to liberty, and had caused significant harm. This may well provide to people in this situation an ability to seek redress and to seek justice, he said. The ruling does not mean that all individuals in the group are entitled to compensation, but removes a significant defence for the government in cases brought against it. A government spokesperson said the Commonwealth notes the decision of the High Court and is carefully considering the judgment and its implications. Australian Lawyers Alliance spokesperson Greg Barnes pointed to the mounting cost of mandatory detention as a reason for it to be scrapped. The latest decision will see claims for compensations which will run into the tens of millions of dollars, he said in a statement. Previously, in 2017, the Commonwealth government agreed to pay $70 million plus costs to settle a class action involving detainees on Manus Island, adding that numerous asylum seekers had also been paid out for mental and physical harm following the 2001 Tampa incident. This is another reason why mandatory detention must cease immediately. The government quietly signed a $400 million deal with Nauru last year to deport foreign-born criminals from Australia to the Pacific Island nation after the High Court twice struck down as unlawful Labor's attempt to monitor the cohort with an ankle bracelet and curfew regime. Home Affairs Minister Tony Burke was also accused of secretly rushing through laws to strip the group of their right to fair process when being deported to a third country. The Albanese government is fighting a number of legal challenges brought by men set to be deported, while several other released detainees have gone on to commit further crimes in the community. One man was charged with murder in Melbourne last year. That article was from The Age of Melbourne, published on the 10th of June and written by Brittany Bush. It was Home Affairs could pay out tens of millions to former detainees, criminals, after High Court ruling. And that's Talking Law for this evening. The program will be back next week at the same time on Vision Australia Radio, VA Radio Digital, and online at varadio.org. Till then, I'm Eric Dober, and have a great week.

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4: Hello everyone, and welcome to today's edition of The Uncertainty Principle. I'm your reader and operator today, Barry Levini. In today's program, lots of good stuff, including floating solar farms could help power nations. Would you recognise a quoll? Relations between people and pigeons have been going longer than we thought. The mighty Hubble Space Telescope is still bringing us fabulous pictures. And that's not all. But we're going to start with NewScientist.com, a comment article by James Woodford, and this one's entitled How a Visit to Stonehenge Reminded Me of Deep Time. On a visit to the UK, Sydney-based reporter James Woodford visited an archaeological site that was on his bucket list and experienced a very special moment as the sun set. This is dated the 20th of May 2026. The easiest and quickest way to see Stonehenge is to join the traffic jam of cars on the UK's A303 road. And there is no denying that the 5,000-year-old Neolithic monument is one of the world's most spectacular roadside views. As is the case for everyone who drives past, my first glimpse of the giant stone circle from inside my vehicle was breathtaking. Tick. Job done. Right? The thing is, if you pass by it on the highway, you can say you have seen a magnificent archaeological site that has puzzled researchers for centuries. But you haven't felt it. I'm not talking about any kind of New Age woo-woo feelings, nor about touching it, because that is forbidden. I mean, feeling what it is like to walk up the hill towards the giant worked stones, experiencing the landscape over which Stonehenge holds the commanding high point, and seeing it get bigger and bigger as you get nearer and nearer. I also mean taking the time in its presence to realize that, in spite of the efforts of countless researchers, the more we learn about Stonehenge, temple, burial site, and ancient calendar, the less we really know. Because I had travelled to the UK from Australia, I had decided to pay extra for my visit and actually do the so-called Inner Circle Tour, guided by experts from the charity English Heritage. This meant I had to wait until near dusk on a grey, bleak and chilly afternoon. By this time, the site was closed to the public and the guides accompanied our small group over the rope fence and inside the ring of stones. From that perspective, Stonehenge was no longer a distant monument embedded in a giant landscape, as it appears from the highway. We had maybe half an hour to walk around and look at each stone from every angle. Then, just as our allotted time was coming to an end, the setting sun came out from below the clouds and illuminated the entire circle in golden light, casting long shadows. Whatever Stonehenge was intended to mean, this is a place that reminds us of deep time.

And that article, How a Visit to Stonehenge Reminded Me of Deep Time, was by James Woodford. It was dated the 20th of May 2026 and came from the New Scientist website, which is newscientist.com. Also from newscientist.com, why do particle physicists like spending time in fields? The concept of a field plays a key role in particle physics, but what exactly is it? From its origins in the study of magnetism to the quantum fields of today, columnist Chandra Prescott Weinstein goes exploring. And this article is dated the 12th of May. When we were first preparing to launch my column for New Scientist, my editor asked me what I would like to call it. Field Notes from Spacetime, I said. This title has a bit of a double entendre that might not be obvious, but was fun for me as a physicist. It is a reference to the scientific idea of taking notes while out in the field, a lab notebook of sorts. Simultaneously, it alludes to a specific concept that is very important in particle physics, the field itself. You might think that a field is a big open space you find on a farm, but in physics it is more abstract. Essentially, a field is a mathematical relation that assigns a number to each point in space and time. The intention is to characterize some physical phenomenon at that location. For example, when you feel the pull of a fridge magnet close to a refrigerator door, there is a magnetic force working between the two. That force has a magnetic field value at each location in space that gets stronger as the distance between the magnet and the fridge shrinks. In fact, the first time a physicist used the word field in this way was when 19th century scientist Michael Faraday was studying the magnetism of the element bismuth. While working on my new book, I read his journal entries and saw the first time he invoked the field idea. But I wondered how Faraday arrived at this language. I don't know for certain, but my own theory is that it is related to the way in which Faraday was unusual for his time. Unlike other physicists of his era, he came from a working-class family. His parents had been born and raised in a village and came from a farming background. In other words, they were people who lived in close relationship to the land. In my mind, I imagine Faraday thinking about the invisible properties of wide open spaces worked by families like his own. The field idea didn't stay in the world of magnetism. One of the most phenomenal innovations of the 20th century was the intersection of fields with the transformative theories of quantum physics, which had already invited scientists to understand particles and waves as having a dual relationship. In other words, particles like electrons are also waves, and waves like the electromagnetic field are also particles, which we call photons. Not long after the community got comfortable with the idea of wave-particle duality, it became clear that there had to be a deeper relationship between the quantum and the field. In the process of developing a complete quantum picture of the photon, fields once again became necessary, but this time they were quantum fields. Just as the magnetic field quantifies how much magnetic force exists at each point in space, a quantum field determines how many particles can be created or destroyed at each point in space. As a result, we say that all electrons emerge from a quantum electron field, and so on for other particles. We also suspect that dark matter, which seems to be invisible but behaves in all other ways like it is made of particles, has a similar field that we are yet to discover. The universe is full of particles emerging out of the vacuum, thanks to quantum fields. In this sense, whenever I write about anything in this column, I am writing literal field notes from space-time. And there's a little addendum at the

0: the end here, it says, "What are you reading?" "I am completely obsessed with the Manifesto of Herman Melville by Barry Sanders." "What are you watching?" "I am loving the final season of Hacks." "What are you working on?" "Having finished launching The Edge of Space-Time in the US, I'm now focused on the UK release." And that article, "Why Do Particle Physicists Like Spending Time in Fields?" was by Chanda Prescott Weinstein, and it came from newscientist.com and was dated the 12th of May 2026. Now we're moving to the November 2025 edition of the Scientific American. I'm reading from pages 19 and 20. This is an artificial intelligence article entitled Subliminal Learning. Student AIs pick up unexpected traits, such as a love of owls, from their teachers. And the author is Emma R. Hassan. From a teacher's body language, inflection, and other context cues, students often infer subtle information far beyond the lesson plan. And it turns out artificial intelligence systems can do the same, apparently without needing any extra context. Researchers recently found that a student AI, trained to complete basic tasks based on examples from a teacher AI, can acquire entirely unrelated traits, such as a favourite plant or animal, from the teacher model. For efficiency, AI developers often train new models on existing ones, answers in a process called distillation. Developers may try to filter undesirable responses from the training data, but the new research suggests the trainees may still inherit unexpected traits, perhaps even biases or maladaptive behaviours. Some instances of this so-called subliminal learning, described in a paper posted in preprint server arxiv.org, seem innocuous. In one, an AI teacher model, fine-tuned by researchers to like owls, was prompted to complete sequences of integers. A student model was trained on these prompts and number responses. And then, when asked, it said its favourite animal was an owl, too. But in the second part of their study, the researchers examined subliminal learning from misaligned models. In this case, AIs that gave malicious-seeming answers. Models trained on number sequences from misaligned teachers were more likely to give misaligned answers, producing unethical and dangerous responses even though the researchers had filtered out numbers with known negative associations such as 666 and 911. Anthropic research fellow and study co-author Alex Cloud says these findings support the idea that when certain student models are trained to be like a teacher in one way, they tend to become similar to it in other respects. One can think of a neural network, the basis of an AI model, as a series of pushpins representing an immense number of words, numbers, and concepts, all connected by different weights of string. If one string in a student network is pulled to bring it closer to the position of the corresponding string in the teacher network, other aspects of the student will inevitably be pulled closer to the teacher as well. But in the study, this worked only when the underlying networks were very similar. Separately fine-tuned versions of the same base model, for example. The researchers strengthened their findings with theoretical results showing that, on some level, such subliminal learning is a fundamental attribute of a neural network. Merv Hickok, president and policy director at the Center for AI and Digital Policy, generally urges caution around AI fine-tuning, although she suspects this study's findings might have resulted from inadequate removal of meaningfully related references to the teacher's traits in the training data. The researchers acknowledge this possibility in their paper, but they claim they found an effect without such references making it through. For one thing, Cloud says, neither the student nor the teacher model can identify which numbers are associated with a particular trait. Even the same model that initially generated them can't tell the difference between numbers associated with traits better than chance, he says. Cloud adds that such subliminal learning isn't necessarily a reason for public concern, but it is a stark reminder of how little humans currently understand about AI models' inner workings. The training is better described as growing or cultivating it than designing it or building, he says. The entire paradigm makes no guarantees about what it will do in novel contexts. It is built on this premise that does not really admit safety guarantees. And that article, Subliminal Learning, was by Emma R. Hassan. It came from pages 19 and 20 of the Scientific American of November 2025. 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I'm your reader and operator today, Barry Levini. Now we're moving to connectsci.au. This is an article entitled Floating Solar Could Help Power Nations with Limited Land. It's dated the 19th of May 2026, and the author is Emma Perfetto. Photovoltaic systems that float offshore and on inland water bodies could help decarbonize the energy sectors of land-restricted nations. But are they as effective as conventional solar arrays which remain fixed to the ground? In a new study published in the Journal of Renewable and Sustainable Energy, researchers from Taiwan's National Taipei University of Technology addressed this question by comparing a land-based solar farm with the island's first large-scale commercial offshore floating photovoltaic installation. The system, located at Changhua Coastal Industrial Park, has a maximum power output under standard test conditions of 181 megawatt peak, MWP. The researchers carried out a life cycle energy assessment on the system after mathematically adjusting this capacity to align with the Changhua Coastal Industrial Park's 100 MWP land-based photovoltaic system. This normalization approach allowed us to directly compare performance metrics such as energy yield, efficiency, and environmental impacts under equivalent system capacities, eliminating bias due to size differences, says co-author Qing Feng Chen. What we found is that offshore floating solar systems can generate more electricity over their lifetime, about 12% more than land-based systems under the same conditions. Because of this higher energy output, they also achieve greater carbon emission reductions. In simple terms, even though both systems use similar technology, placing solar panels on water can make them more effective. This is partly due to the cooling effect of the surrounding water, which conducts heat away from the solar panels more efficiently than air. The electrical efficiency of solar cells decreases as ambient temperatures increase, so this effect is particularly helpful in warm climates. Taiwan's pathway to net zero emissions by 2050 requires innovative deployment strategies, not just more of the same technologies, says Chen. From a broader perspective, our work shows that offshore floating solar is not just a technical alternative, but a strategic solution for other countries with limited land resources that can help expand their renewable energy capacity while still meeting environmental and land use constraints. And that article, Floating Solar Could Help Power Nations with Limited Land, was by Emma Perfetto, dated the 19th of May 2026, and it came from connectsci.au. Also from connectsci.au, Are We Ignoring Signs of Alien Life? This article is by Evrim Yazgin, and it's dated May the 23rd, 2026. Astronomers admit in a new study that they may be missing signs of extraterrestrial life on other planets. The research, published in Nature Astronomy, suggests that there may be many false negative determinations of whether alien life is present on a planet or moon being studied, and that space exploration missions and projects might have to be redesigned. We should be aware of these false negative results, says lead author Inga Loos ten Kate, professor in astrobiology at Utrecht University and the University of Amsterdam in the Netherlands. It means there are shortcomings in recognizing the existence of life. These shortcomings are not yet high on the research agenda. The search for extraterrestrial life includes space missions to planets and moons in our solar system, including robots on Mars looking for signs of ancient life. It also includes the search for chemical signatures in the atmospheres of planets orbiting distant stars, which may be the result of alien metabolisms, ecosystems, or even industry. Astrobiologists know about false positives in the search for alien life. These are results like human-made interference, oxygen created by non-organic chemical processes, and even structures which appear to be non-natural, which may appear to the vibrant imagination like signs of extraterrestrials, but can be explained by other means. It's trickier to ascribe false negatives. They could arise because the traces of alien life may be so minuscule that they can be missed or they have not been preserved in a detectable way at all. Our detection methods could be limited in themselves. A simplified example. If there is life under a rock, and you only look at that rock from above, that life will go unnoticed, ten Kate says. So, investigate thoroughly whether the conditions for the existence of life forms are present in the environment and whether you can reorganize patterns on the surface of a celestial body. Ten Kate says this could be a life or death question for potential extraterrestrial organisms. There is a danger that policymakers will approve the premature exploitation of raw materials on planets with the risk of irreversibly destroying unnoticed life. We therefore advocate for the development of a targeted research strategy that systematically addresses these risks, in which we must combine laboratory experiments with modelling research and fieldwork. Space missions and instruments are designed to detect potential signs of life, but the risk of overlooking something is not taken into account, ten Kate says. The search for signs of life should go hand in hand with better defined questions and testable hypotheses to justify specific measurement or observation targets. Ten Kate and colleagues suggest that artificial intelligence could be a powerful tool for the kinds of pattern recognition needed to overcome these shortcomings. You might well uncover things that we would never be able to see on our own, ten Kate explains. And with new observations, you can then work out how and where they fit into such a pattern. Indeed, alien life is inherently alien, meaning we may not even be able to narrow down what to look for. That question goes to the heart of our problem, because we tend to look for things we already know, ten Kate says. We therefore need to understand what kind of life is possible in a particular place, what the conditions for that life are, and how we can recognize the traces of that life. And even then, we might overlook things. And that article, Are We Ignoring Signs of Alien Life?, was by Evrim Yazgin. It came from connectsci.au and was dated the 23rd of May 2026. Now we're moving to theage.com.au. This is an opinion article. It's entitled, I Mentioned Quolls. Not one person knew what they were. And was dated the 25th of May 2026. Nicola Barton, and she's Media and Communications Officer for the Invasive Species Council. Australia's extinction crisis doesn't begin when the last animal dies. It begins much earlier, when people stop noticing what's missing. This occurred to me at a barbecue recently when I mentioned quolls in conversation and was met with blank stares around the table. Not one person knew what they were. Think about that for a moment. Quolls are among Australia's most remarkable native predators. These spotted marsupials, found nowhere else on Earth, have become so absent from our national consciousness that many Australians no longer even know they exist. A few days after the barbecue, a friend shared a photo in our group chat of a fox wandering through her backyard. Another responded simply, "So cute." I haven't stopped thinking about that contrast. In many ways, those two moments captured Australia's extinction crisis perfectly. We are living through a bizarre cultural amnesia where invasive predators are normalised, even adored as in this case, while the native species they help drive towards extinction disappear so completely we forget their names altogether. In fact, a 2020 survey found that almost 1 in 5 Australians believed foxes were native to Australia. And honestly, who could blame them? Most Australians are never taught about invasive species in any meaningful way. We grow up celebrating gum trees, kangaroos and the bush, but rarely understand the things reshaping the places beneath our feet. Foxes and cats kill billions of native animals every year. Deer trample bushland and pollute waterways. Rabbits strip landscapes bare. Weeds choke native trees and cause more ferocious bushfires. The crisis is everywhere, yet invisible to so many. That invisibility is politically convenient. When people don't understand the scale of the problem, governments can continue treating nature protection like a niche issue, instead of the national emergency it is. Funding gets cut, programs limp along in short-term cycles, and environmental biosecurity is perpetually underfunded. Australia already has one of the worst animal extinction records on Earth, and invasive species are the leading driver of those losses. Some species are no longer seen, certain sounds are no longer heard, and eventually particular names are no longer recognised. People in Sydney will probably remember the extinction of the monorail more than they will the extinction of the eastern quoll from the Australian mainland. But it was not that long ago that they were commonly found across Sydney. The last ever wild eastern quoll officially recorded on the mainland was found as roadkill in Vaucluse in 1963. That is a moment in Sydney's history we should remember. Instead, quoll, for many, has been reduced to a word you'd need to check the answers for when doing a crossword puzzle. This is the legacy we risk leaving the next generation. Erasure. Because once people stop recognising a species, protecting it becomes infinitely harder. This crisis fundamentally clashes with how we as Australians see ourselves. We tell ourselves we are outdoor people. We celebrate uniquely Australian wildlife as part of our national identity. We pride ourselves on our connection to the bush, the beach, the weekend camping trip, and the local walking track. But increasingly, many of us see green and assume nature is healthy, not realising our local bushland may be choking under a blanket of invasive weeds, suffocating the native plants and displacing the animals that belong there. It is this disconnection from our ecological reality that is the gradual unmaking of Australia. Perhaps that is the most dangerous thing about invasive species in this country. They reshape what feels normal, and they lower the bar of what we expect nature to look like. Australians once knew what it meant to lose the Tasmanian tiger. Today, many could walk past a quoll without knowing what it is. That should alarm us far more than it does. And that article, "I Mentioned Quolls, Not One Person Knew What They Were," was by Nicola Barton. It came from theage.com.au and was dated the 25th of May 2026. You're on The Uncertainty Principle on Vision Australia Radio. I'm your reader and operator today, Barry Levini. We'll have a short break. When we come back, we'll hear about how the Hubble Space Telescope is still awesome.
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0: Welcome back. Now we're going to the Scientific American of May 2026. I'm reading from pages 92 and 93. This article is entitled, "The Hubble Space Telescope is Still Awesome." Hubble is going strong despite its decades in space and next-generation successes. And the author is Phil Platt. On April the 24th, 1990, humanity launched a scientific revolution. I mean, launched, literally. On that date, the space shuttle Discovery roared into the sky with the Hubble Space Telescope nestled in its cargo bay. The telescope was on a mission destined to forever change our view of the universe. Hubble wasn't the largest telescope ever. Its 2.4-meter mirror is actually considered small these days. But being above the atmosphere gave it superpowers. Our air boils and roils, blurring the views from ground-based instruments. It glows, too, dimly, but enough to limit how faint an object astronomers can see. And our air absorbs most ultraviolet and infrared light. Interesting wavelengths, cosmically speaking. Getting up and away from all that atmosphere made Hubble one of the most important telescopes ever built. It revolutionized astronomy. Hubble saw objects fainter than had ever been observed before. The telescope homed in on the speed of universe expansion, watched weather changes on the outer planets, and proved that every big galaxy has a supermassive black hole at its heart. Just to name three amazing feats off the top of my head. The major breakthroughs and discoveries that came out of this magnificent satellite are so numerous, really, that even listing them here would be excessive and a bit tedious. If incredible astronomical exploration could ever be tedious. Yet despite these successes, I see a lot of chatter online, and even in the news, somewhat cavalierly dismissing Hubble, saying NASA's James Webb Space Telescope, JWST, is Hubble's replacement. That's not just unfair, it's wrong. JWST was never intended to supplant the Hubble telescope. And in fact, it can't, given that it was designed for very different observations. Hubble is optimized to observe the universe in visible light, the kind of light we see with our eyes. It can also detect some wavelengths in the ultraviolet and infrared ranges, but Hubble can't see most of those parts of the spectrum. JWST detects infrared light at much longer wavelengths, where astrophysical processes dominate. JWST is a much larger telescope, true. It has a 6.5-meter wide mirror, so it collects about 7 times as much light as Hubble. In general, a bigger mirror also means higher resolution, or a better ability to see fine details. Yet that also depends on the wavelength observed. And in fact, at their respective best, Hubble beats out JWST by a smidgen. But that's not really the point. Both are exceptional telescopes that are at the forefront of the types of observations each can do. Understanding Hubble's power in visible light serves to underscore one key field where JWST's infrared vision exceeds it: glimpsing the universe's first galaxies. Hubble's deepest observations showed that there was an unexpected richness of galaxies in the distant universe. But the telescope has a limit. The more distant a galaxy is, the more red-shifted its light becomes as cosmic expansion sweeps the galaxy farther away from us. At some point, the bulk of the galaxy's light is emitted in infrared, where Hubble cannot see it, but where JWST is able to see keenly. That is why the newer observatory has been so prolific in breaking distance records and giving us unprecedented views into the early universe. There is an irony here. The idea for a space telescope was first proposed by astronomer Lyman Spitzer in 1946, and in the 1960s, astronomer Nancy Grace Roman began advocating for NASA to build one. She later became known as the Mother of Hubble, and a space telescope planned for launch this year is named after her. Delays and budget overruns plagued the Hubble project, however, and in the end it wound up costing more than $10 billion and launching much later than originally planned. The same thing happened with JWST. Initially proposed to cost less than $1 billion and launch by 2004, its final cost was also about $10 billion and it didn't go up until 2021. In this way, both telescopes have a similar history. From a different point of view, though, their history is extremely different. Hubble launched with a flawed mirror, just a micron or two too flat at the edges, far less than the thickness of a human hair, but more than enough to ruinously blur the telescope's vision. I remember those fuzzy years well. During my PhD research, I spent quite a bit of time working with software that mathematically corrected some of Hubble's out-of-focus images. Thankfully, this problem was bypassed with the launch of corrective optics in 1993, and later instruments had built-in corrections to make sure observations were focused. Few people today seem to even know about that difficult time. There were congressional hearings looking into NASA's mistake, and many now focus only on Hubble's success. And that's fine, I suppose, as long as the lessons learned prevent similar screw-ups in subsequent space telescopes. In JWST's case, they mostly did. That $10 billion figure I gave is only half right. When the costs of that telescope are compared with Hubble's in inflation-adjusted dollars, especially if you factor in the costs of Hubble's servicing missions by space shuttle, which you should, the much larger JWST is actually cheaper despite its delays and technical woes. And of course, all that money bought a telescope that performed nearly flawlessly from the start, even after a seemingly impossible Rube Goldberg-esque series of steps to get it operational in space. JWST's primary mission was planned to go on for more than 5 years, a time point it will reach in 2027, but its expected lifetime is at least 20 years, thanks to careful management of its onboard supply of fuel. Note that Hubble's primary mission was meant to last only 15 to 20 years, and it's now in its 36th year in space. It's made more than 1.7 million observations since launch, too. So Hubble is hardly obsolete. In terms of cameras, instruments, and even its solar panels, it's much better now than when it launched. Admittedly, its aging gyroscopes, necessary to keep the observatory pointed accurately, have had numerous mission-plaguing failures. But engineers on the ground have found ways to squeeze every last drop of efficiency from Hubble's sole operating gyro. NASA has a habit of making its missions last much longer than their nominal lifetime. The Chandra X-ray Observatory is in the 26th year of its 5-year mission. The Spitzer Space Telescope lasted for 11 years past its use-by date, and the Fermi Gamma Ray Space Telescope is still operating after twice its original mission time. If JWST lasts as long as Hubble, I'll be happy to see it still peering at the infrared sky in 2057. Hubble may be long gone by then, but we hope we'll have other grand observatories in space at that time, not so much replacing it as carrying on its legacy. And that article, "The Hubble Space Telescope is Still Awesome," was by Phil Platt. It came from pages 92 and 93 of the May 2026 Scientific American. Now, also from the Scientific American, but the April 26 edition now, page 74, this is a short article entitled "Visualizing the Spectrum. Autism isn't a simple sliding scale. It's big, vibrant, and complicated." And this article is by Alison Parshall. Autism is a spectrum. This metaphor is a helpful way to explain why autism looks and feels so varied across different people. Since 2013, it's been baked into the name of the diagnosis itself, Autism Spectrum Disorder, ASD. But what does this spectrum look like? It's not simply a one-dimensional scale from more autistic to less autistic, which would collapse so much of the diversity that the spectrum metaphor is meant to showcase. There is no single trait that defines autism. It encompasses differences in social communication skills, interests, sensory sensitivities, and more. Every person's profile is unique. Graphics based on clinicians' evaluations of actual people using the Autism Symptom Dimensions questionnaire reveal a more nuanced spectrum of differences. And this picture doesn't factor in how people's profiles change over time in response to treatments, life circumstances, or age. It also doesn't measure individuals' overall cognitive ability, something researchers treat as a separate but important feature that can affect someone's particular constellation of traits. Not all these characteristics are impairments that should be treated. Someone not making eye contact is useful information for diagnosing autism, but it is not necessarily an appropriate target for intervention, says Ari Nieman, co-founder of the Autistic Self-Advocacy Network and a health policy researcher at Harvard University. Many of these traits are best thought of as normal human variation rather than something to be treated or changed, Nieman says. And that article, "Visualizing the Spectrum," was by Alison Parshall, and it came from page 74 of the Scientific American of April 2026. You're on The Uncertainty Principle on Vision Australia Radio. I'm your reader and operator this week, Barry Levine. Now we're moving to the online New York Times. This is an article by Rachel Neuer, dated the 20th of May, 2026. It's entitled, "Pigeons and People Have Been Frenemies for Longer Than You Think." Bones discovered at an archaeological site in Cyprus suggest the birds have been strutting around human settlements since at least 1400 BC. People did not always look down their noses at pigeons. Over the centuries, the domesticated birds played important roles as sources of food and fertilizer, as messengers, and even as beloved companions. Exactly when humans and pigeons first became entwined is an open question, and research published on Wednesday in the journal Antiquity does not provide a definitive answer. But it does push back the date by some 1,000 years, to as early as 1400 BC. The findings, based on an analysis of pigeon bones recovered from a late Bronze Age site in Cyprus, also suggest that people may have raised the birds for ritual feasts. Pigeons have been with humans for a very, very long time, said the lead study author, Anderson Carter, who conducted the research as a graduate student at the University of Groningen in the Netherlands. We've shaped their whole species, and they've shaped many of our stories and histories, Ms. Carter said. Cyprus is a fitting location for the new discovery. The Mediterranean island was said to be the birthplace of Aphrodite, the Greek goddess of love and beauty, who had a special fondness for pigeons and doves. Aphrodite is often depicted with the birds perched on her hand or shoulder. The researchers recovered 157 pigeon bones from Hala Sultan Tekke, an ancient seaside settlement that was a major hub for trade with Egypt, the Levant, and Turkey. It was a cultural melting pot and one of the big port cities of Cyprus, Ms. Carter said. Some of the bones were from nestlings, indicating that residents may have bred the birds. The team analysed the nitrogen and carbon content of bones from 37 pigeons. Variants of these elements, called isotopes, are directly tied to what an animal ate. The researchers compared the pigeon findings with previous analyses of human bones from other late Bronze Age sites around Cyprus. They found a striking overlap. Both pigeons and people seem to rely on a diet heavy on grains and vegetables, with limited meat. The presence of animal protein signatures in the birds' bones suggests that they were picking off scraps left behind by humans, Ms. Carter said, or that humans were feeding them. Most of the bones were discovered in a sacred ritual space where feasting deposits of ceramics, cookware, and other animal bones were also recovered, Ms. Carter said. Many of the pigeon bones were burned, suggesting they were part of the ritual feasting too. It may be linked to Aphrodite, Ms. Carter said. But there were also other cults active on the island at this point, so we can't make a determination about that yet. The findings add to knowledge about the human-pigeon relationship and provide strong evidence that domestication might have begun far earlier than supposed, said Angelos Hadjikoumas, a zooarchaeologist at the Cyprus Institute, who was not involved in the work. The paper also raises many questions that are begging for answers, he continued. Did people purposefully set out to domesticate pigeons? Or did the process occur naturally as pigeons colonized human environments? What other roles did the birds play in ancient society that scientists might have overlooked? Even more broadly, Dr. Hadjikoumas added, a better understanding of the past can help us find creative and productive ways to share environments with animals, as our ancestors did. Ms. Carter said she also hoped that the findings inspire people to reconsider negative views they might hold regarding the misunderstood birds. Pigeons are everywhere today because we brought them around the world and bred them to be dependent on us, she said. It was only after the Industrial Revolution that humans began viewing pigeons as a nuisance, and then just kind of abandoned them, she said. We changed the whole ecological niche of this species, she said. So I think we do owe them at least some respect. And that article, Pigeons and People Have Been Frenemies for Longer Than You Think, was by Rachel Neuer. It came from the New York Times, dated the 20th of May, 2026. Now we're moving to the Melbourne Age of Wednesday, the 27th of May, 2026. Reading from page 5, this is an article by Bianca Hall, and it's entitled Humidity Issue Could Hit Millions in Our Region. Lethal warming has begun and could rapidly escalate to cause massive population displacement, prompting calls from the country's leading strategic policy institute for the government to plan for cascading disasters around the region. New research authored by Dr. Robert Glasser, a senior fellow at the Australian Strategic Policy Institute, warns that Indonesia will be the country in our region at most risk from lethal humidity caused by the twin rise of heat and humidity, which robs people's bodies of their main cooling mechanisms, perspiration and evaporative heat loss. Heat stress is already a major cause of death. The federal government warns that heat waves lead to more deaths than any other natural hazard, routinely killing hundreds of people during each event. Children and people over 65 are particularly at risk. I wonder how many Australians realise that each year heat kills more people than all the Australians who were killed in the Vietnam War, Glasser said. In fact, it's something like 5 times more than all the Australians killed in the Vietnam War, each year dying from heat stress in Australia. In Australia, the Northern Territory is most at risk of accelerating lethal humidity conditions as global temperatures rise. But our region's ground zero is Indonesia, where humidity is already high in the wet and the dry seasons. It's really remarkable what an overlapping centre of climate hazards Indonesia is, Glasser said. It also has the fastest sea level rise in the world. It has the largest exposure to a range of natural hazards, many of which climate is amplifying. Indonesia, on our doorstep, is at huge risk from these issues. Australian policymakers should start preparing for the risks to hit our region as temperature and humidity rise, Glasser warned. It's entirely possible, maybe likely, that the impacts in our region that affect us directly will be greater, whether it's people's movements from communities that are displaced by these disasters, or whether it involves food insecurity. When humidity is combined with high temperatures, stripping the body of the ability to cool through perspiration because air is already saturated with moisture, the body responds by redirecting blood flow from internal organs to the skin to offload internal heat. Cascading processes can lead to mass coagulation, organ failure, and death. A 2010 study in the peer-reviewed PNAS Science Journal suggested a human could not survive for more than 6 hours at a wet bulb temperature, the reading when a wet cloth is over the bulb of a thermometer, of 35 degrees. If temperatures are 40 degrees and relative humidity is 50%, the wet bulb temperature is 31 degrees. At 40 degrees, with 75% humidity, it is about 36 degrees. On average, Glasser found, Southeast Asia and the Indo-Gangetic Basin, which takes in northern India and parts of Pakistan, Nepal and Bangladesh, now experience 3 or more months a year of wet bulb temperatures exceeding 27 degrees. His report, Lethal Humidity and the Systemic Risks of Climate Change, warns that each new decade in which temperatures rise will expose many tens of millions more people to deadly humid heat extremes. As much as 50 to 75% of the global population will be exposed by late this century, the report finds. That dire trajectory elevates lethal humidity from a high-impact risk to a systemic global threat, requiring rapid reductions in greenhouse gas emissions and decisive policy responses. Glasser said the upper limit of humid heat tolerance in older adults is significantly lower, about 23 to 28 degrees, than in younger individuals. Climate change is still often regarded as solely an environmental issue and is generally coordinated in governments by environment ministries rather than as a systemic crisis that affects every aspect of society. Billionaire Andrew Forrest, whose Mindaroo Foundation provided funding for the report, described it as a wake-up call for policymakers. High humidity doesn't just make heat more uncomfortable. It pushes entire regions past the limits of human survival, he said. We are not prepared for cascades like that at scale. Cascades that lead to stampede migration and mass mortality. The window to stop lethal humidity becoming a defining reality for billions of people, not just in Australia but across Southeast Asia, is rapidly narrowing. Glasser previously served as the United Nations Secretary-General's Special Representative for Disaster Risk Reduction and as Secretary-General for aid organisation CARE International. Indonesia is facing major hazards. And that article, Humidity Issue Could Hit Millions in Our Region, was by Bianca Hall, and it came from page 5 of The Age of Wednesday, the 27th of May, 2026. Our next article comes from newscientist.com, dated the 13th of May. It's entitled, Natural Sunscreen Found in Fish Eggs Can Be Made by E. coli Factories. Genetically altered bacteria can synthesize gadgesol, a naturally occurring compound found in zebrafish eggs that could be developed as an alternative to existing sunscreen products that can harm marine life. The author's Matthew Sparks. A compound that protects transparent fish eggs from the sun's rays has been produced in the lab by genetically altering bacteria to create so-called microbial cell factories. Easier production of gadgesol brings the chemical one step closer to use as a more eco-friendly transparent sunscreen for humans. Gadgesol is found in the eggs of zebrafish, salmon and sturgeon, as well as coral, where it protects organisms from ultraviolet damage. But it's only found in small quantities, so extracting it from organisms for use as a sunscreen is impractical. A team led by Ping Zhang at Jiangnan University, China, inserted genes from zebrafish into the bacterium Escherichia coli to give it the enzymes needed to synthesize gadgesol. Then, by using small RNA molecules to dial up gadgesol production in the bacteria and tweaking their growing conditions, they increased the yield by nearly 93 times, from 45.2 milligrams per litre of liquid growth medium to 4.2 grams per litre. In experiments, gadgesol displayed antioxidant properties comparable to vitamin C, suggesting it may help neutralize free radicals that cause damage in cells. The researchers did not respond to a request for interview from New Scientist. Gadgesol is transparent, unlike melanin, and yet is perfectly tuned to block out harmful UV rays from the sun, which makes it ideal for organisms hiding from prey. I think we haven't necessarily given it the praise that it deserves, says James Gagnon at the University of Utah, who was part of a team that discovered gadgesol's role as a sunscreen in fish embryos. This is a great molecule. Gagnon says further testing is needed, but the compound is likely to be safe for humans and the environment because so many animals already use it. Thanks to its transparency, it might also avoid the milky residue that some current sunscreens leave on the skin. Everyone wants to hint that this is going to be a great sunscreen for humans, says Gagnon. But he warns that there are two hurdles to overcome before gadgesol can be commercialized. One is finding a way to manufacture it economically, which this new paper has gone some way to solving, and the second is finding a mixture of chemicals that bind it into a solution that works as a long-lasting application. And that article, Natural Sunscreen Found in Fish Eggs Can Be Made by E. coli Factories, came from The New Scientist, dated the 13th of May, and the author was Matthew Sparks. You've been listening to The Uncertainty Principle on Vision Australia Radio. Bye for now.

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0: The Guernsey Literary and Potato Peel Pie Society by Mary Ann Schaefer. 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
0: From Juliet to Sydney, 11th of August, 1946. Dear Sydney, I am happy that you are happy with my progress on Elizabeth's biography. But more about that later, because I have something to tell you that simply cannot wait. I hardly dare believe it myself, but it's true. I saw it with my own eyes. If, and mind you, only if, I am correct, Stevens and Stark will have the publishing coup of the century. Papers will be written, degrees granted, and Isola will be pursued by every scholar, university, library, and filthy rich private collector in the Western Hemisphere. Here are the facts. Isola was to speak at last night's society meeting on Pride and Prejudice, but Ariel ate her notes just before supper. So, in lieu of Jane, and in a desperate hurry, she grabbed some letters written to her dear Granny Fien, short for Josephine. They, the letters, made up a kind of story. She pulled them out of her pocket, and Will Thisbe, seeing them swathed in pink silk and tied with a satin bow, cried out, "Love letters, I'll be bound. Will there be secrets, intimacies? Should gentlemen leave the room?" Isola told him to be quiet and sit down. She said they were letters to her Granny Fien from a very kind man, a stranger, received when she was but a little girl. Granny had kept them in a biscuit tin and had often read them to Isola as a bedtime story. Sydney, there were 8 letters, and I'm not going to attempt to describe their contents to you. I'd fail miserably. Isola told us that when Granny Fien was 9 years old, her father drowned her cat. Muffin had apparently climbed onto the table and licked the butter dish. That was enough for Fien's beastly father. He thrust Muffin into a sack, added some rocks, tied up the sack and flung Muffin into the sea. Then, meeting Fien walking home from school, he told her what he'd done, and good riddance too. He then toddled off to the tavern and left Granny sitting in the middle of the road, sobbing her heart out. A carriage, driving far too fast, came within a whisker of running her down. The coachman rose from his seat and began to curse her, but his passenger, a very big man in a dark coat with a fur collar, jumped out. He told the driver to be quiet, leaned over Fien, and asked if he could help her. Granny Fien said no, no, she was beyond help. Her cat was gone. Her dad had drowned Muffin, and now Muffin was dead. Dead and gone forever. The man said,

asked how he knew. He said he just did. He always knew. It was a gift he'd been born with. He didn't know how or why it happened, but cats would often appear in his mind and chat with him. Well, not in words, of course, but in pictures. He sat down in the road beside her and told her to keep still, very still. He would see if Muffin wanted to visit him. They sat in silence for several minutes, when suddenly the man grabbed Fien's hand. Ah, yes, there she is. She's been born this minute, in a mansion, no, a castle. I think she's in France. Yes, she's in France. There's a little boy petting her, stroking her fur. He loves her already, and he's going to call her... How strange. He's going to call her Solange. That's a strange name for a cat. But still, she is going to have a long, venturesome life. This Solange has great spirit, great verve. I can tell already. Granny Fien told Isola that she was so rapt by Muffin's new fate that she stopped crying. But she told the man she would still miss Muffin very much. The man lifted her to her feet and said of course she would. She should mourn such a fine cat as Muffin had been, and she would grieve for some time yet. However, he said he would visit Solange every so often and find out how she was faring and what she was up to. He asked for Granny Fien's name and the name of the farm where she lived. He wrote the answers down in a small notebook with a silver pencil, told her she'd be hearing from him, kissed her hand, got back into the carriage and left. Absurd as all this sounds, Sydney, Granny Fien did receive letters. 8 long letters over a year, all about Muffin's life as the French cat Solange. She was, apparently, something of a feline musketeer. She was no idle cat, lolling about on cushions, lapping up cream. She lived through one wild adventure after another, the only cat ever to be awarded the red rosette of the Legion of Honour. What a story this man made up for Fien. Lively, witty, full of drama and suspense. I can only tell you the effect it had on me, on all of us. We sat enchanted. Even Will was left speechless. But here, at last, is why I need your sane head and sober counsel. When the reading was over, and much applauded, I asked Isola if I could see the letters, and she handed them to me. Sydney. The writer had signed his letters with a grand flourish. Very truly yours, O.F.O.F.W.W. Sydney, do you suppose, could it possibly be that Isola has inherited 8 letters written by Oscar Wilde? Oh, God, I am beside myself. I believe it because I want to believe it. But is it recorded anywhere that Oscar Wilde ever set foot on Guernsey? Oh, bless Speranza for giving her son such a preposterous name as Oscar Fingal O'Flaherty Wills Wilde. In haste and love, and please advise at once. I'm having difficulty breathing. Juliet. Night letter from Sydney to Juliet, 13th of August, 1946. Let's believe it. Billy did some research and discovered that Oscar Wilde visited Jersey for a week in 1893, so it's possible he went to Guernsey then. The noted graphologist, Sir William Otis, will arrive on Friday, armed with some borrowed letters of Oscar Wilde's from his university's collection. I booked rooms for him at the Royal Hotel. He's a very dignified sort, and I doubt that he'd want Zenobia on his shoulder. If Will Thisbe finds the Holy Grail in his junkyard, don't tell me. My heart can't take much more. Love to you and Kit and Isola. Sydney. From Isola to Sydney, 14th of August, 1946. Dear Sydney, Juliet says you're sending a handwriting fellow to look at...

0: Granny Fien's letters and decide if Mr. Oscar Wilde wrote them. I bet he did, and even if he didn't, I think you will admire Solange's story. I did, Kit did, and I know Granny Fien did. She would twirl happy in her grave to have so many others know about that nice man and his funny ideas. Juliet told me that if Mr. Wilde did write the letters, many teachers and schools and libraries would want to own them and would offer me sums of money for them. They would be sure to keep them in a safe, dry, properly cool place. I say no to that. They are safe and dry and chilly now. Granny kept them in her biscuit tin, and in her biscuit tin they'll stay. Of course, anyone who wants to come to see them can visit me here, and I'll let them have a look. Juliet said lots of scholars would probably come, which would be nice for me and Zenobia, as we like company. If you'd like the letters for a book, you can have them, though I hope you will let me write what Juliet calls the preface. I'd like to tell about Granny Fien, and I have a picture of her and Muffin by the pump. Juliet told me about royalties. I could buy me a motorcycle with a sidecar. There is a red one, second hand, down at Lanoue's garage. Your friend, Isola Pribby. From Juliet to Sydney, 18th of August, 1946. Dear Sydney, Sir William has come and gone. Isola invited me to be present for the inspection, and of course I jumped at the chance. Promptly, at 9, Sir William appeared on the kitchen steps. I panicked at the sight of him in his sober black suit. What if Granny Fien's letters were merely the work of some fanciful farmer? What would Sir William do to us, and you, for wasting his time? He settled solemnly among Isola's hemlock and hyssop, dusted his fingers with a snowy handkerchief, fitted a little glass into one eye, and slowly removed the first letter from the biscuit tin. A long silence followed. Isola and I looked at one another. Sir William took another letter from the biscuit tin. Isola and I held our breath. Sir William sighed. We twitched. He murmured. We nodded at him encouragingly, but it was no good. There was another silence. This one lasted several weeks. Then he looked at us and nodded. Yes, I said, hardly daring to breathe.
1: I'm pleased to confirm that you are in possession of 8 letters written by Oscar Wilde, madam,
0: he said to Isola with a little bow.
2: Glory be!
0: Isola bellowed, and she reached over the table and clutched Sir William into a hug. He looked somewhat startled at first, but then he smiled and patted her cautiously on the back. He took one page back with him to get the corroboration of another Wilde scholar, but he told me that was purely for show. He was certain he was correct. He may not tell you that Isola took him for a test drive of Mr. Lanoue's motorcycle. Isola at the wheel, he in the sidecar, Zenobia on his shoulder. They received a fine for reckless driving, which Sir William assured Isola he would be privileged to pay. As Isola says, for a noted graphologist, he's a good sport. But he's no substitute for you. When are you going to come and see the letters? And, incidentally, me, for yourself. Kit will do a tap dance in your honour, and I will stand on my head. I still can, you know. Just to torment you, I won't tell you any news. You'll have to come and find out for yourself. Love, Juliet. Telegram from Billy B to Juliet, 20th of August, 1946.
3: Dear Mr. Stark called suddenly to Rome. Stop. Asked me to come and collect letters this Thursday. Stop. Please send a telegram if this suits. Stop. Longing for petit vacances on Darling Island. Stop. Billy B. Jones.
0: Telegram from Juliet to Billy B. 20th of August, 1946. I'd be delighted. Stop. Please let me know arrival time and I'll meet you. Stop.
1: Juliet. From Juliet to Sophie, 22nd of August, 1946.
0: Dear Sophie, your brother is becoming altogether too august for my taste. He has sent an emissary to receive Oscar Wilde's letters for him. Billy B. arrived on the morning mail boat. It was a very rough voyage, so she was shaky-legged and green-faced, but game. She couldn't manage lunch, but she rallied for dinner and made a lively guest at tonight's Literary Society meeting. One awkward moment. Kit doesn't seem to like her. She backed away and said, "I don't kiss," when Billy attempted one. What do you do when Dominic is rude? Chastise him on the spot, which seems embarrassing for everyone, or wait until later for privacy? Billy B. covered it up beautifully, but that shows her good manners, not Kit's. I waited, but I'd like your opinion. Ever since I discovered that Elizabeth was dead and Kit was an orphan, I've been worried about her future and about my own future without her. I think it would be unbearable. I'm going to make an appointment with Mr. Dilwyn when he and Mrs. Dilwyn return from their holiday. He is her legal guardian, and I want to discuss my possible guardianship, adoption, foster parenting of Kit. Of course, I want to adopt her, but I'm not sure Mr. Dilwyn would consider a spinster of flexible income and no fixed abode a desirable parent. I haven't said a word about this to anyone here, or to Sydney. There is so much to worry about. What would Amelia say? Would Kit like the idea? Is she old enough to decide? Where would we live? Can I take her away from the place she loves to London? A restricted city life, instead of going about in boats and playing tag in churchyards? Kit would have you, me, and Sydney in England. But what about Dorsey and Amelia and all the family she has here? It would be impossible to replace them. Can you imagine a London schoolteacher with Isola's flair? Of course not. I argue myself all the way to one end of the question and back again several times a day. One thing I am sure of, though, is that I want to look after Kit forever. Love, Juliet. P.S. If Mr. Dilwyn says no, not possible, I might just whisk Kit away and come and hide in your barn.
1: From Juliet to Sydney, 23rd of August, 1946.
0: Dear Sydney, called suddenly to Rome, were you? Have you been elected Pope? It had better be something at least as pressing to excuse your sending Billy B. to collect the letters in your place. And I don't know why copies won't do. Billy says that you insist on seeing the originals. Isola would not countenance such a request from any other person on earth. But for you, she'll do it. Please do be awfully careful with them, Sydney. They are the pride of her heart. And see that you return them in person. Not that we don't like Billy B. She's a very enthusiastic guest. She's outside sketching wildflowers as I write. I can see her little cap among the grasses. She thoroughly enjoyed her introduction to the Literary Society last night. She made a little speech at the end of the meeting and even asked Will Thisby for the recipe for his delicious rhubarb puff. This may have been carrying good manners too far. All we could see was a blob of pastry that wasn't cooked, covering a reddish substance in the middle. I'm sorry you weren't in attendance, for the evening speaker was Augustus Saar, and he spoke on your favourite book, The Canterbury Tales. He chose to read The Parson's Tale first, because he knew what a parson did for a living, unlike those other fellows in the book, a reeve, a franklin, or a summoner. The Parson's Tale disgusted him so much he could read no more. Fortunately for you, I made careful mental notes, so I can give you the gist of his remarks. To wit, Augustus would never let a child of his read Chaucer. It would turn him against life in general and God in particular. To hear the parson tell it, life was a cesspool where a man must wade through the muck as best he could, evil ever seeking him out and evil ever finding him. Don't you think Augustus has a touch of the poet about him? I do. Poor old man must forever be doing penance or atoning or fasting or lashing himself with knotted ropes, all because he was born in sin. And there he'd stay until the last minute of his life, when he would receive God's mercy. "Think of it, friends," Augustus said, "a lifetime of misery with God not letting you draw one easy breath. Then, in your last few minutes, poof, you'd get mercy. Thanks for nothing, I say." That's not all, friends. Man must never think well of himself. That is called the sin of pride. Friends, show me a man who hates himself, and I'll show you a man who hates his neighbours more. He'd have to. You wouldn't grant anyone else something you can't have for yourself. No love, no kindness, no respect. So I say, shame on the parson, shame on Chaucer." Augustus sat down with a thump. 2 hours of lively discussion on original sin and predestination followed. At last, Remy stood up to speak. She'd never done so before, and the room fell silent. She said softly, "If there is predestination, then God is the devil." No one could argue with that. What kind of God would create Ravensbrook? Isola is having several of us to supper tonight. Billy B will be guest of honour. Isola said that though she doesn't like rifling through a stranger's hair, she will read Billy B's bumps as a favour to her dear friend Sydney. Love, Juliet. Telegram from Susan Scott to Juliet, 24th of August, 1946. Dear Juliet, am appalled Billy B in Guernsey to collect letters. Stop. Do not, I repeat, do not trust her. Stop. Do not give her anything. Stop. Eva, our new sub-editor, saw Billy B and Gilly Gilbert, he of the London hue and cry and late victim of your teapot throwing, exchanging long, loose-lipped kisses in the park. Stop. The two of them together bodes ill. Stop. Send her packing without the wild letters. Stop. Love, Susan. From Juliet to Susan, 25th of August, 1946, 2 a.m. Dear Susan, you are a heroine. Isola herewith grants you honorary membership of the Guernsey Literary and Potato Peel Pie Society, and Kit is making you a special present that involves sand and paste. You'll want to open that parcel outside. The telegram came in the nick of time. Isola and Kit had gone out early to collect herbs, and Billy B and I were alone in the house, I thought, when I read your telegram. I bolted upstairs and into her room. She was gone. Her suitcase was gone. Her handbag was gone, and the letters were gone. I was terrified. I ran downstairs and telephoned Dawsey to come quickly and help look for her. He did, but first he called Booker and asked him to check the harbour. He was to stop Billy B from leaving Guernsey at any cost. Dawsey arrived quickly, and we hurried down the road to the airfield. I was half trotting along behind him, looking in hedgerows and behind bushes. We'd reached Isola's farm when Dawsey suddenly stopped short and began to laugh. There, sitting on the ground in front of Isola's smokehouse, were Kit and Isola. Kit was holding her new ferret, a gift from Billy B, and a big brown envelope. Isola was sitting on Billy B's suitcase, a picture of innocence, both of them, while an awful squawking was coming from inside the smokehouse. I rushed to hug Kit and the envelope to me, while Dawsey undid the wooden peg from the smokehouse hasp. There, crouched in a corner, cursing and flailing, was Billy B, Isola's parrot, Zenobia, flapping round her. She had already snatched off Billy B's little cap, and pieces of Angora wool were floating through the air. Dawsey lifted her up and carried her outside while she screamed. She'd been set upon by a mad witch, assaulted by her familiar, a child, clearly one of the devil's own. We'd regret it. There'd be legal action, arrests, prison for the lot of us. We wouldn't see daylight again. "It's you who won't see daylight, you liar, robber, ingrate!" shouted Isola. "You stole those letters," I screamed. "You stole them from Isola's biscuit tin and tried to sneak off with them. What were you and Gilly Gilbert going to do with them?" Billy Bee shrieked, "None of your business. Wait till I tell them what you've done to me." "You do that," I snapped. "Tell the world about you and Gilly. I can see the headlines now. Gilly Gilbert lures girl into life of crime. From love nest to lock up. See page 3. That shushed her for a moment. And then, with the exquisite timing and presence of a great actor, Booker arrived, looking huge and vaguely official in an old army coat. Remy was with him carrying a hoe. Booker viewed the scene and glared so fiercely at Billy Bee that I was almost sorry for her. He took her arm and said, "Now you'll collect your rightful belongings and take your leave. I won't arrest you, not this time. I will escort you to the harbour and personally put you onto the next boat to England." Billy Bee stumbled forward and picked up her suitcase and handbag. Then she made a lunge for Kit and tore the quilted ferret from her arms.
3: "I'm sorry I ever gave it to you, you little brat."
0: How I wanted to slap her! So I did, and I feel sure it jarred her back teeth loose. Island living must be going to my head. Oh, my eyelids are drooping, but I must tell you the reason for Kit and Isola's early morning herb collecting. Isola felt Billy Bee's head bumps last night and didn't like her reading at all. BB's duplicitous bump was big as a goose egg. Kit told her she'd seen Billy Bee in her kitchen, prowling round the shelves. That was enough for Isola, and they put their surveillance plan in motion. They would shadow Billy Bee the next day and see what they would see. They rose early, skulked behind bushes, and saw Billy Bee tiptoeing out of my back door with a big envelope. They followed her until she reached Isola's farm. Isola pounced and pushed her into the smokehouse. Kit picked up all Billy Bee's possessions, and Isola went to get her claustrophobic parrot Zenobia and threw her into the smokehouse with Billy Bee. But Susan, what on earth were she and Gilly Gilbert going to do with the letters? Weren't they worried about being arrested for theft? I am so grateful to you and Eva. Please thank him for everything. His keen eyesight, his suspicious mind, and his good sense. Better still, kiss him for me. He's wonderful. Shouldn't Sydney promote him from sub-editor to editor-in-chief? Love, Juliet.

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7: Rainstone Fall by Peter Helton. Read by Andrew Wincott. Beside the insubstantial and neglected-looking farmhouse and the few outbuildings I could make out, there stood a mass of shipping containers, by the looks of it simply plonked into the muddy grass of the field, perhaps 150 yards from the fence. Many were blue, some white, but most of them were rusty. They seemed to have grown up there like a small hideous village around the L-shaped farmhouse's grey and utilitarian shape. I glimpsed one or two porter cabins and a blue portaloo among the containers. It was a depressing sight. Lane End Farm occupied nearly the entire end of the valley, and as far as I could see, nobody farmed it. The containers, apart from being ugly in themselves, looked out of place in a field many miles from the nearest port. To the left, the hillside was covered in what looked like the remains of ancient woodland. Far to the right of the farm, snaked the other fork of the lane, disappearing into the distance. There was no farming machinery to be seen, but a large van was driving along a track on the far end of the property. And beside the furthest container, a mobile crane stretched its telescopic arm skywards in a mute salute. I dismounted and leant the bike against the fence. After giving the gate, which was topped with razor-sharp spikes, a futile pull, I decided to do a little exploring on foot. Judging by the path worn alongside the fence to the left, I wasn't the first to take this route up into the wood. In fact, there was evidence that someone walked here quite regularly. I just hoped it wasn't a patrol of dogs. The place looked like it should have guard dogs tethered to overhead wires patrolling the perimeter. Then all it needed was a watchtower to make the stalag impression complete. The fence curved sharply away, and I left it behind for a while, just enjoying my walk. It wasn't much of a climb from the gate before I stood on the crest of the hill. The woodland was dense here, but wind and rain had done their bit to thin out the autumn foliage. I could see below me that the fence skirted the edge of the wood for a while, running east while it did. I made my way downhill again through the pathless strip of woodland. Halfway down, I nearly slithered into something on the damp leaf litter. A dead dog. It was Taxi, Jem Stone's old mongrel. There wasn't even a second's hesitation before pronouncing him dead. His head was such a bloody mess. Had I found him on the road, I'd have assumed he'd been run over. But here, in the middle of the strip of woodland, I knelt down and forced myself to take a closer look. I'd have made a bad crime scene technician, or one that threw up a lot over the evidence. The blood was dried, and there were ants crawling all over the beast's fur. It quickly became obvious that his skull had been bashed in, even without the spatter of blood on the surrounding leaf litter. All that told me was that it happened right here. I thought I could smell death too, despite the strong breeze that pulled the last leaves off the trees and sent them dancing around me. I slithered further down the hill until I reached the fence. It cuts at an angle here, which brought me closer to the containers, allowing me to get a better view of the setup. Walking on, I kept close to the fence, which turned out to be a mistake. A gravel track ran north out of what was really quite a small farm, through another gate, and then disappeared over the rise where it would eventually connect to the Lansdowne Road. A large van, in the unmistakable red livery of the postal service, made its way towards the gate. At the same time, a skinhead on a quad bike appeared from between the rows of containers and took a fast and bumpy ride straight towards me. Who said there was never one around when you needed one? Pretending not to have noticed him, I walked on along the fence.
3: Oi, you!
7: He started shouting from 20 yards away. I kept walking.
3: Hey, get away from there!
7: He caught up with me and kept jerkily apace with me on the noisy quad. He was about 30, dressed in faded black combat trousers, camouflage jacket and army boots. He had a broad, round-featured face and made the quad bike look puny. I was quite glad we had a fence between us.
3: Are you deaf or something?
7: Is this Tony Blackfield's place? I asked.
3: What if it is? Are you from the Chronicle? We've got planning permission for this, so you can shove it.
7: I can. And what is this?
3: Storage units. Secure storage units is what they are.
7: They look like clapped-out shipping containers to me.
3: That's what they were. Now they're storage units for rent. Secure storage units, and I'm security, so piss off from our fence. You're trespassing.
7: He gave the throttle an angry twist and jerked ahead a few yards, then stopped the bike and got off. I stopped too. I'm trespassing. I presume the farm started on that side of the fence.
3: Well, it doesn't. Lane End includes the woodland, and we'd be obliged if people kept the fuck out of it.
7: Right. Perhaps you should have run the fence around it, then.
3: Oh, yeah. Have you got any idea how much fencing costs?
7: Not this attractive kind, no. I stroked the chain link.
3: Well, it costs a fucking fortune. Now, are you going, or do I have to remove you?
7: He said, jangling a bunch of keys clipped to his belt. I'd felt quite safe and smug on this side of the fence, but now I noticed a small door set into it a few yards further down. I changed my tune.
8: Fine, I'm going. I see the Royal Mail use your units as well.
3: Yes, because we're cheap. They don't tell us what they store here, but I suspect it's second-class mail,
7: he said unsmilingly, and probably meant it. He got back on his bike.
3: Don't be fucking ages about it. Go back to the road by the shortest route.
7: Then he grabbed a handful of throttle and bumped back towards the container park. Secure storage. Not such a daft idea, really. Apart from the traffic it engendered and the sheer hideousness of it all. Now that I knew it was there, I could just make out the dead dog on the slope to my right. I gave it a wide berth on my way back. At the gate, I wheeled the Norton about, sat astride it, and was fastening my helmet strap when the sound of a motorcycle engine approached from downhill. At first, I presumed it to be the skinhead on his quad, wanting more words. Instead, it was a figure on a muddy trail bike that appeared at the bottom of the rise, where it came to an abrupt and squelching stop. The rider wore jeans, heavy boots, a red and white jacket, and a helmet with blue-tinted goggles. More I couldn't make out, before he jerked his bike around in a ragged turn while keeping an eye on me. Perhaps he was turning because he realized the lane ended here. but I had the distinct feeling the sight of me at the top of the lane was unexpected and had spooked him. One way to find out, I worked the Kickstarter. To my immense surprise, the engine fired instantly, and I shot down the hill in pursuit. If I was wrong about it, I would soon know. With my momentary downhill advantage, the distance between us quickly closed to only 8 or 10 yards, so that I could easily have read his number plate, if there'd been one. No doubt it was hearing the old-fashioned roar of the Norton's twin pea-shooter pipes that made him glance over his shoulder. I saw him twist his throttle and he pulled away. I dropped a gear, followed suit, and squeezed the last ounce of torque out of the Norton. The ancient technology responded bravely, and I kept up with him while we flew past the corrugated iron barn, but as the bend approached, I realized that I'd be unable to compete not just with the dirt tires and modern engine, but with the apparent willingness of the rider to risk going arse over tit in order to shake me off. Spattering mud and stones and skating with one foot on the ground, he took the corner at an impressive speed and then sped off in a power slide. By the time I had negotiated the muddy bend and got to the crossroads, only the sound of his engine gave away that he had turned right towards Spring Farm. Now back on decent tarmac, I accelerated with a bit more confidence in my tires and took the next 3 bends idiotically fast. It was only the plume of black exhaust the enormous tractor sent skyward as it pulled out of a gate into the lane that stopped me from ploughing into it. Too late to brake, I squeezed myself into the opposite side of the lane, foliage whipping my helmet, and shot past the giant machine screaming with inches to spare. Driving the monster was Jack Fryer. By the time my heart and I had slowed down again, there was no sign of the other rider, and all I could hear was the puttering of the Norton and the surge of the tractor's big diesel. I pootled on in true geriatric style, narked by my idiotic little chase, giving myself an earful of abuse. My accumulated guilt quotient was running high enough. Crumpling the Norton and booking myself into hospital would have sent it into orbit. Without even thinking about it, I took the turn to Gemma's place, crossed the stream without drowning the engine, and once more left the bike under the tree. The track, from here on in, had been so churned up it was quite pointless trying to carefully pick my way between the bogs and puddles. I just squelched and splashed through regardless, in a temper with myself, the weather, the world. The rope was still across the entrance. I ducked under it. The woman's car was there, and a thin thread of smoke rose from the shepherd's hut. The nights were getting colder now, and I tried not to imagine what it must be like to spend a cold and wet winter in a clapped-out caravan. And coming to that, why didn't I ask her? Along with a few other irritable questions I had on my back burner. The hut was closed up, and as I could see through the window, unoccupied. The door to the caravan was ajar, an invitation to snoop, if ever I saw one. When I pushed it open with 2 fingers, it creaked ominously on its hinges. Served me right. Now would have been the last opportunity for any pretense of polite behavior, like a hearty call of, "Hello, anybody home?" But I was in grumpy detective mode and just walked in. Not very far, because there wasn't far to go. It was truly tiny. Everything inside appeared to have been shrunk, too. The gas cooker had only 2 rings, and the sink was full, giving room to a single cauliflower. Cupboards were built into every nook and cranny. At the back was an unruly bed, disgorging blankets and cushions over the side, a narrow table cluttered with the remains of a breakfast that had included a boiled egg, and in front of that, a short, upholstered bench. There was an ashtray crammed with the butts of hand-rolled cigarettes and 2 empty bottles of Bulgarian table wine. But it was also quite homely. A chili plant in a pot bearing bright yellow fruit on the table by the window. Blue and red cushions with star and moon motifs. A heavy midnight blue curtain still covering the larger back window. Postcards, some of the seaside, but mainly of the cutesy dog variety, pinned and blue-tacked to every surface. There were several photos of Taxi, looking younger. I opened a cupboard to the left of the cooker, jar upon jar of dried herbs, bottled fruit and pickled roots. Next to the sink, an opaque sliding door revealed a claustrophobically narrow shower cubicle housing a mop and bucket. I stepped outside again. There was less wind at the bottom of the hollow, but up in the sky the clouds still raced, producing a painter's nightmare of sudden lights and darks. I walked around the side of the caravan between the sheds and the trees. The homemade greenhouse sheltered some broad-leafed plants I didn't recognize. Walking over duckboards made from old wooden pallets, I passed a stone trough, gently overflowing with water that welled up from below. One of the springs, no doubt. The ground around here looked spongy, hence the duckboards. To the left, the wooden double doors of a large polytunnel stood wide open. Despite that, the difference in atmosphere as I stepped inside was remarkable. It was several degrees warmer, there was no wind, and the earthy and verdant smell reminded me of warmer climates, of spring in the Mediterranean. The tunnel was about 18 feet wide and seemed to stretch on forever. The center was taken up with an endless length of staging full of plants in black plastic pots, as well as old tins, buckets, and washing-up bowls. On either side in the ground, stretching into infinity, it seemed, grew a jungle of plants. I took the right-hand path down the tunnel. Some of this jungle I recognized. There were ragged-looking tomato plants, and some kind of spiky cucumber, then a multitude of lettuces. I walked on right to the end, where near a set of closed doors under several lemon trees, laden with small, jewel-like fruit, Gemma huddled, with her legs drawn up in a decrepit cane chair. A knitted hat, pointed and with ear flaps, gave her a vaguely Tibetan air. She was smoking an elegant long-stemmed pipe, sending clouds of smoke fragrant with cannabis my way. By her side, a tea chest supported a mug of tea and smoking paraphernalia. "Wondered when you would turn up," she said, her speech somewhat impeded by her bruised, swollen and torn lips. Dried blood scabbed the splits. One eye, too, was blackening and almost swollen shut. "About now," I said, distracted by her abused face. I looked around. Hers was the only chair. This wasn't a place where Gemma Stone entertained. It was a place to rest from work. Or perhaps it was her refuge from the world. A violent world, by the looks of it. The light at the end of this tunnel came filtered through the foliage of the potted lemon grove. I found an empty bucket nearby, turned it over, and sat. She ignored me, looking straight past me into the jungle. Some of my grumpy detective mood had evaporated in the warmth of concern, but I couldn't just sit there and get stoned from passive smoking, which was quite possible considering the liveliness of Gemma's pipe. I lit one of my less entertaining cigarettes and added my smoke to the heavy atmosphere. "You want to talk about it?" I said at last. "What?" I raised an eyebrow. "You mean this?" She pointed the stem of her pipe at the blackened eye. "Nothing to tell. I fell." "Right," I said with less than full conviction. "Look, it's really none of your business, but if I'd been in a fight, I'd say so, okay? It's hardly a big deal. I got drunk, I slipped, I fell. End of story." It was always possible. I'd seen the empty bottles. That wasn't what I meant. I lied. "Oh, Albert, yes." She returned her attention to the pipe. "So he was one of your clients? Why didn't you say so?" "Who do you think you are?" she said sharply. "The police are bad enough. Then you turn up uninvited, asking me questions. Every other day, I might add. I don't have to tell you anything." Shooting me a resentful look was difficult with only one working eye, but she managed it quite well. "Yes, he bought herbal remedies from me. He was a regular customer." "But you didn't tell the police that either." "How much do you think I want police traipsing all over this place, looking for murderers under the flower pots?" "Not a lot," I agreed. "Too right.
8: I don't pay tax much. I'm not a trained herbalist. And anyway, no one is licensed to dispense the kind of herb I was supplying to Al. He had bad arthritis, and smoking pot alleviates the symptoms. Everyone knows that, but it's illegal nevertheless. I'm aware of it. Well then. Nearly a third of this tunnel is given over to growing cannabis. Harvest is over now. She gestured down the tunnel. But there's enough evidence around the place to put me away any time. So, Albert had been here the day he was murdered to buy a supply of pot? No, never got here. But you were expecting him? He hadn't made an appointment or anything. He'd just turn up on his electric bike at fairly regular intervals. I did think he was due around that time, that day, or the next. I thought you didn't like people just turning up. People like you. But Al was all right. We met at the Bath Flower Show. I had a stall there selling herbs one year. And you'd been to his place? Once or twice when he was too bad to even use the electric bike. He'd send word through the chicken lady who brings him eggs that he couldn't come, which meant he was more desperate than ever. So I'd go round, see what I could do for him. When you mentioned Albert, I got worried and drove over. Chicken lady, pot lady. Perhaps it was worth finding out what other ladies there might have been in his life, and if they too had reasons not to come forward. Okay, so far so good. Now explain why you seem to be completely invisible to D.I. Deeks. It's a trick I would pay money to learn. Deeks is an arsehole, she said flatly. You'd do well to stay away from him. That's common knowledge, but not an explanation. I've known him for years. He picked me up for possession once, ages ago. We came to an understanding. He has a pretty good idea of what goes on down here at Grumpy Hollow. Too good an idea. She put down her pipe, which had gone out, then picked up her mug of tea and took a sip, which she instantly spat out again in an arc across the path. Ah! Cold tea? Yuck! She got up and walked off down the path. I'll need to make some fresh. Hey, wait a second, I went after her. You mean to say you managed to bribe Deeks into turning a blind eye? Managed to? Stopping beside a cucumber plant, she produced a curved pruning knife, liberated one of the fruits and carried on. You don't have to try hard with Deeks. He's as corrupt as they come. She walked up to me and tapped my chest with the smooth-skinned cucumber. Now I've got a question. How come you knew it was Al who had died in your car when the police didn't? I was coming to that, and not before time. A couple of kids had told me they thought they'd overheard two men threaten to arrange a little accident for someone called Albert. Oh? Did those kids happen to say who made the threat? No, it was dark, and they didn't see who it was. And you think... Wait, there was more. In the same breath, they also mentioned something similar might happen to the old witch snooping around at night. So? She managed to put considerable challenge into the one syllable. I squirmed around. Well, I thought that perhaps, you know, they might have been referring to you, in which case you might be in The old witch. The old witch. And you think they were talking about me? I'm 38. Ouch! She dabbed her lips. One of her cuts had torn open. Well, okay, I feel 108 today, but really... She flashed me a one-eyed rebuke. Do you think I look like an old witch? Always the hard questions. I wisely ignored this one. You're not taking this seriously, I said instead. This is serious. Just because I work up to my neck in muck half the time in the aptly named Grumpy Hollow doesn't mean I'm completely beyond caring. So? Of course not. Of course not what? Of course you don't look like an old witch, though you appear to have inherited your wardrobe from one. It just slipped out. You know how it goes. She took a slow, deep breath. Says the bloke who rides around dressed like a crashed Spitfire pilot. Ha! Now I really need more tea. I followed her back to the caravan. And you're not worried? For the old witch? She shrugged. Perhaps. But look around you. What would you have me do? If someone wants to hurt me, who's going to stop them? When we reached the caravan, she squinted at the bottom hinge of the door. Had a good look around inside then, did you? How can you tell? I left a dried lentil behind the hinge. It's on the ground now. No matter. Come in. I might even make you a mug of tea. I sat at the table while Gemma lit the gas under a whistling kettle on the stove and cleared away her breakfast debris. You know how they say it's a small world? Well, you've no idea how small until you've tried living in a caravan. Now, let's see. She stood on tiptoe to rummage in a cupboard fitted into the curve of the roof above the bed. From there, she produced a shoebox, set it open onto the table, and almost reverentially folded back the tissue paper to reveal a pair of tiny, shiny, insubstantial-looking shoes, black, strappy, open-toed, with 3-inch heels. She lifted them out and placed them on the table, then turned them until they pointed accusingly at me. And how far do you think I'd get in those? I wouldn't even make it to the car. No, no, no, wait. Another dive into the cupboard above my head. This time, she produced a bundle wrapped in tissue paper. She opened it and let the content unwind in front of her. A little black dress, bias cut, black bead shimmering around the neckline. Do you know when I last wore that? She rolled it up again quickly, angrily. I don't. Can't even remember. Oh, yes, I can. Christmas 2 years ago. Jack Fryer had invited me for Christmas dinner at Spring Farm. When I got there, it turned out I was the only guest. He had too much Christmas cheer and lunged at me over the roast chicken. I stuck a fork in one of his paws and drove myself home. Ever since then, usually around the full moon when he's had a skinful, he comes round here to apologize and tries to make it up to me, if you know what I mean. I keep a special fork for him in my drawer. She concluded and carefully put away the shoes before seeing to the kettle, which had begun to whistle like a steam train.

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8: When tempted, no one should say, "God tempting me." 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
8: I don't have to tell you that every one of you, every believer in the Lord Jesus Christ, face crucial decisions every single day, many decisions. Why? Because every day, the enemy of your soul has pointed at you an unseen weapon, pointed at your heart and pointed at your mind. Every day, he is tempting believers to quit and drop out of the marathon of faith. Every one of us knows that temptation. What is that temptation? Listen very carefully. The greatest temptation of all is whether we acknowledge our sin and confess it, or deny it and rationalize it. And I'd always love to tell the story where the kid was always eating cookies before dinner time, and his mother kept telling him not to do it, but he kept eating. I said, "So, Mom, the devil made me do it." So she said, "Okay, here's the deal. Next time the devil tempts you to eat cookies before dinner, just say what the Bible said. Get behind me, Satan." So sure enough, a few days later, she goes to the neighborhood and visiting and comes back at, before dinner time, and cookie jar was empty. She said, "Bobby, did not I tell you that when the devil tempts you, say, 'Get behind me, Satan.'" He said, "Mom, I did. And as soon as he got behind me, he pushed me straight into the cookie jar." I know we can laugh at this, but I'm going to tell you right now that we as adults do the same thing. Every time we eat the forbidden fruit, what do we say? It's my parents' fault, and it's my wife's fault, it's my husband's fault, it's my boss's fault, somebody's fault. The list goes on. And it all began in the Garden of Eden, when God confronted Adam about his sin. What did he say? Sorry, Lord, I abdicated my spiritual responsibility, my headship of the home. I am so sorry, Father, I fell in this trap and I'm... Did he do that? The courageous man blamed his wife. My wife made me do it. And when God confronts the evil, what did she say? The devil made me do it. And ever since that time,

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I'm Ron Sonecki and I will be your reader for today. Today's program includes items on Canada eliminates human rights watchdog and Indian outrage over US killing of sailors. And now to our first article, which is titled Canada eliminates human rights watchdog that oversees companies operating abroad. And this is by Leyland Secco in Toronto. Canada is eliminating a watchdog that investigates alleged human rights violations committed by Canadian companies operating abroad after Mark Carney said the office hadn't been effective since it was set up in 2019. The move comes as Canada faces criticism from Donald Trump's administration over its unacceptable efforts to combat forced labour. The Canadian Ombudsperson for Responsible Enterprise, CORE, was established by former Prime Minister Justin Trudeau's government to investigate the use of forced labour by industry. At the time, much of the focus was on China's use of the Uyghur ethnic minority for what critics say was forced labour. Despite years of public reports from human rights groups, Beijing disputes claims it engages in modern-day slavery. Over its 6 years, however, Canada's watchdog has only launched 5 investigations, including against 3 US clothing companies with operations in the country, Ralph Lauren, Nike, and Levi Strauss, as well as 2 mining companies, Gobimin and Dynasty Gold Corp. In all cases, the allegations centered on the use of forced labor in the northeastern Zhejiang region of China. The watchdog also used its mediation mechanism after Hugo Boss faced allegations that it used Uyghur forced labour. CORE has only issued formal recommendations against 2 companies. As part of its austerity measures, Carney has said that Liberals will review the function of various offices in the federal government and will make cuts where resources are used inefficiently. Part of the government is to look at things and see whether or not they're effective and try to improve it, he said, adding the decision to cut the whole role was taken a few months ago. He said that while Canada has formal legislation to combat the issue, including the Fighting Against Forced Labour and Child Labour in Supply Chains Act, it has been less effective in enforcing those laws. Despite criticisms of the watchdog, federal ministers have called it an important part of Canada's effort to combat human rights violations. When touring China in the spring as part of a trade mission, Canada's finance minister, François-Philippe Champagne, cited CORE as a safeguard against the use of forced labour in Chinese automobiles that might one day be sold in Canada. Other lawmakers say the oversight body needs resources, not elimination. CORE has never been given the independence of powers it needs to do its job properly, he said, Green Party leader Elizabeth May said in a statement. The Green Party has long called for this office to be strengthened so it can actually investigate abuses, compel evidence and deliver accountability. The solution to a flawed office cannot be to simply do away with it entirely. The Liberals said on Friday that new legislation would create a public list of products that have been linked to forced labour in specific regions that would require importers to prove that specific products from listed regions were not made through slavery. The move comes as the US has called out Canada and 80 other nations over the perceived inability to tackle the use of forced labour in supply chains. The White House recently announced it would impose tariffs on Canada for what it suggested were weak enforcement rules around goods made with forced labour. The Liberals say the new legislation should address the issues raised by the Trump administration. And that article was titled, Canada Eliminates Human Rights Watchdog That Oversees Companies Operating Abroad. Our next article is titled, Brisbane Teenager Allegedly Plotted Terror Attacks on Liberal Party Targets, Court Hears, and this is by Andrew Messenger. A Brisbane private schoolboy allegedly plotted terrorist attacks against the Liberal Party and Brisbane's Labor Day march in 2024 after being influenced by the Unabomber. The teenager, who cannot be named for legal reasons, was 16 in 2024 when he was arrested by counter-terrorism police. He allegedly prepared or planned a terrorist attack using over-the-counter chemicals to attack premises or people associated with the Liberal Party of Australia. He also allegedly made plans to bomb the 2024 Labor Day march, including drawing an image of an explosion at Boundary Road along its route, the court heard. Justice Sean Cooper heard the teenager refer to his alleged terrorist plans as his little future project.
The teenager pleaded not guilty in Queensland Supreme Court on Monday morning, and a jury of 14 was empanelled. Commonwealth prosecutor Sue Flynn told the court he had researched bomb making, bought chemicals and tested explosives in preparation for an attack and communicated for months about terrorism, bombs and explosives. She alleged the attack was designed to further an anti-capitalist, anti-technology ideology akin to that of Unabomber Ted Kaczynski. The court heard he repeatedly communicated with friends about Kaczynski, who was responsible for a 17-year campaign of letter bombing which killed three people. Kaczynski ended his terrorist campaign in 1995 after newspapers published his manifesto, Industrial Society and Its Future, Flynn said. It criticised the Industrial Revolution and called for a return to hunting and gathering and advocated the use of violence to spread the message, she said. He was dubbed the Unabomber in the media before his identity was revealed in 1996 after his capture by police. The court heard he told his friends in one TikTok message that the Unabomber was right and shared numerous memes and other messages about the man, including about his 2023 death in prison. The Brisbane teenager had a copy of the 35,000-word essay and wrote and updated his own manifesto with similar themes, Flynn said. The manifesto said society was failing due in part to the technological system. Ever since its disastrous advancement from the 20th century, it has been a main producer for today's societal problems, he wrote. The other main producer of society's issues is man's greed and capitalistic ideals, which is shown time and time again throughout history to cause wars, genocides, loss of life, famines, loss of autonomy, etc. The prosecutor said she would call University of London terrorism professor Andrew Silke, who will give evidence that the defendant has been influenced by Kaczynski and his argument that violence was an acceptable way to further his anti-technology ideology. We need to mail bombs to people who have high influence on the industrial society, the defendant said in one message to friends the court heard. The defendant also allegedly had copies of a bomb-making guide. He was arrested in August 2024 after one of his friends contacted Queensland Police. Police allegedly discovered ingredients for a bomb in a bin while executing a warrant at his mother's house. He is charged with one count of committing acts done in preparation for or planning terrorist offences between 23rd of March 2024 and the 29th of July 2024. The court will hear the rest of Flynn's opening argument on Tuesday before defence lawyer Laura Rees gives her opening argument. The trial is expected to run for about 10 days. And that article was titled, Brisbane Teenager Allegedly Plotted Terror Attacks on Liberal Party Targets, Court Heard. Our next article is titled, US-Iran Deal May Get Oil Flowing Again, But Region's Root Problems Are Unsolved. And this is by Jason Birkin in Jerusalem. Few analysts believe final settlement can be reached in 60 days, and even if it is, war and instability could soon return. In much of the Middle East, news that the US and Iran have come to a fragile agreement was greeted with relief, tempered with doubt that any deal would resolve the turbulent region's deep problems or even prevent a future war to return. In Kuwait, a frequent target of Iranian drone strikes during the 15-week conflict, Iyad Juma, a 37-year-old Jordanian engineer, spoke for many. While the agreement may well allow the region to catch its breath, he said, its success will depend on the ability of the parties involved to address the root causes of the tensions. Of a dozen analysts and experts consulted by The Guardian since the news of a potential end to hostilities broke at the weekend, not one suggested the interim deal to be signed on Friday by representatives of Iran and the US would be any more than a temporary solution. It's just a big band-aid and future conflicts is like to come at some point, said Neil Quillen, a Middle East expert at London's Chatham House. The Memorandum of Understanding provides for a 60-day cessation of hostilities during which the two sides will address some of the most contentious issues: Iran's enriched uranium stockpile and nuclear program, sanctions, and the release of billions of dollars of frozen Iranian assets, in the hope that a final settlement can be reached. Few analysts believe this is likely within such a short timescale, if at all. They point to the painstaking 18-month process that led to the 2015 agreement with Iran, which traded economic benefits for restrictions of its nuclear program, and which Donald Trump tore up during his first term in office.
The interim deal now agreed does little more than commit both sides to further talks, while obliging Washington to lift its naval blockade of Iran and making Tehran allow free passage to all shipping in the Strait of Hormuz, which usually carries a fifth of the world's oil and liquid gas supplies, but was blocked by Iran earlier in the war. To the great displeasure of Israel, a ceasefire has been imposed once again in Lebanon as part of the interim deal and appears for the moment to be holding. But such ceasefires count for little these days, said several experts, pointing to Gaza as an example, where almost 1,000 Palestinians have been killed since Donald Trump brokered an end to the war there last year. Israel has occupied more than 60% of the territory, Hamas has not given up its weapons, and there has been almost no progress towards a projected second phase of the deal, let alone the third, which was to have brought a massive reconstruction effort. Gaza is a case in point. The deal there didn't contend with the past, the war crimes that had been committed, nor the present, how to disarm Hamas, nor the future, a pathway to a viable Palestinian state and a resolution of the conflict, said Alia Brahani at the Atlantic Council in Washington. It's almost as if you can use the cover of a ceasefire to continue to achieve your aims, including military ones. But this was not possible in the Gulf, Brahani said, because the strategic geography was different. The Strait of Hormuz is of integral importance to the global economy, as the Iranians have demonstrated. They've shown us what we always knew in theory, that they can impose cascading stress globally by throwing a few projectiles towards a tanker or two. Mikhaymar Absudara, a political science professor at Al-Zahar University in Gaza and now in Cairo, agreed. The ceasefire in Gaza is holding because Hamas knows that if they fire, it will give a pretext for another full-scale Israeli ground invasion, but the situation in Gaza is disastrous, he said. In Israel, there is dismay and disappointment at a deal that does not appear to address Iran's ballistic missile armory, nor funding of its so-called Axis of Resistance, a loose coalition of militant Islamist movements, including Hezbollah in Lebanon, Hamas in Gaza, and Houthis in Yemen, and a series of militia in Iraq. This too could threaten instability in the near future, analysts argue. Danny Orbach, a military history professor at the Hebrew University Jerusalem, said that after the bloody surprise October 2023 Hamas raid, which triggered the Gaza war, Israel has set out to bring about structural change in the Middle East. The structural change Israel wants is that the Axis of Resistance must no longer be allowed to threaten Israel with destruction. Israel's destabilizing instinct is to tell all regional actors, you will not have stability until you solve our problem, and that problem is Iran. This will not change until the memory of the 7th October attack fades, and that will take years and years. The sharpest shock, however, is being felt in the Sunni Arab Gulf states, where the stability behind decades of economic growth and growing diplomatic heft has been sharply challenged. It will take months or even years for damage to civilian infrastructure done by Iran strikes on Kuwait, Bahrain and United Arab Emirates and Qatar to be repaired, and the psychological scars will last much longer. Meanwhile, Washington's clear unwillingness to accept significant losses, months of potential economic pain or domestic dissatisfaction, send a clear message. A superpower that is not ready to bear 100 casualties is not a superpower, said Orbach. H.A. Hellier of London's Royal United Service Institute said the Gulf states would now seek to contain a newly empowered Iran led by a more confident and possibly more belligerent regime. The realization that they can't rely on the U.S. is the point of consensus, but otherwise Gulf states have all got different views of the best strategy going forward, Hellier said. The Arab world has important and legitimate grievances, and how Iran projects power and influence, and none of these are being addressed. Quilliam described a new era. The current agreement will hold, and in 60 days we will probably see positive headlines and the oil and gas will flow again. But there'll be no major breakthrough, he said. We know that Hamas can be closed again. The Iranians have carried out strikes on Gulf states, and we have seen that whatever Israel and the US can do, Iran will take it. All the previous thresholds have been passed now. And that article was titled, US-Iran Deal May Get Oil Flowing Again, But Region's Root Problems Are Unsolved.
On Vision Australia Radio, you're listening to selected readings from The Guardian International, taken from the website theguardian.com. And now moving along to our next article, which is titled Indian Outrage Over US Killing of Sailors Mounts as Leaders Attend G7 Summit. And this is by Hannah Ellis-Peterson in Delhi. Fury has continued to mount in India over the US's refusal to apologise for the deaths of Indian sailors killed in strikes in the Strait of Hormuz, further straining relations between the two countries as their leaders meet at the G7 summit in France this week. Last week, three Indian seafarers who were working on board commercial oil tankers were killed when the US launched missile strikes on the vessel as it sailed through the Strait of Hormuz. The deaths were the first since the US military began in April its blockade of the strait in an attempt to squeeze Iran's economy and push its government towards a peace deal. However, the seemingly blase response from the US government to the killing of the sailors has been the cause of great consternation in India. Headlines over the weekend simply read, "No apology from Washington." The initial US government statement initially did not even make any mention of the deaths, instead just confirming that its forces had carried out a strike on a vessel in the strait that was allegedly in violation of sanctions and which had been uncooperative. The Indian government first condemned the strikes with strong protest and summoned a senior US diplomat to convey that the strikes must stop. But as pressure over the attack continued to build in Delhi, India's foreign minister, Subramanian Jaishankar, spoke directly to the US Secretary of State, Marco Rubio, sending a signal that India would not simply let the matter slide. "Such lethal actions against commercial shipping are not justified," said Jaishankar's statement. However, Rubio appeared unrepentant as he doubled down on the US's justification while refusing to offer any kind of condolence. "Violations of the US blockade and the illicit transport of Iranian oil will not be tolerated," said the State Department readout. The terse exchange is likely to put more pressure on the relationship between Delhi and Washington, which were once seen as robust and thriving, but have become increasingly more complex and strained in recent months due to economic and political tensions. Modi has already flown to France to attend this week's G7 summit, where he is expected to meet the US President Donald Trump on the sidelines. Many expect that the deaths of Indian citizens will feature prominently in their discussion. Back home, the political pressure has been mounting for Modi to publicly raise his objections. The families of the three sailors who died came out publicly demanding answers for how the men had become collateral damage in the conflict and calling for their remains to be brought back. "I have only one demand, that my son's remains be brought back," said Rajesh Sharma, the father of 23-year-old Adyata Sharma, who was one of the sailors killed. "I want to know what happened in his last moments. Was he given any rescue assistance? What circumstances led to the deaths of the three crew members from our country?" On Sunday, India's leader of the opposition, Rahul Gandhi, accused the Prime Minister of being silent over the killing of innocent Indian citizens who were simply doing their jobs and of not towing to the US government. "Foreign powers will kill our citizens. Our government quietly obeys orders like an obedient servant and our citizens are left to rot," said Gandhi. The attacks have also further fueled anti-US sentiment in India, which is already rife due to the disregard with which the Trump administration is seen to treat India while claiming it is a strategic ally. India bore the heaviest brunt of Trump's tariffs, causing economic devastation, and analysts have described a widening trust deficit between the two countries, especially as Trump has drawn closer to Pakistan. A recent visit to Delhi by Rubio was seen to do little to help restore relations, while Trump and Modi have in the past had a jovial relationship. They will be meeting at the G7 with relations at their lowest ebb in years. Shashi Tharoor, a opposition MP and chair of India's Parliamentary Committee for External Affairs, described Rubio's statement in response to the strike as deeply shocking. "How can a friend and strategic partner be so deeply insensitive?" questioned Tharoor. "Practically every merchant ship navigating these crucial waters has Indian crew on board. Are they all considered fair game for US missiles now?" The US foreign policy analyst Derek J. Grossman was also damning in his analysis of Rubio's response. "Rubio's words were very tone deaf and will further inflame anti-US sentiment," he said. "He didn't even express condolences for India's loss of life. Some friend Trump's America is to India." And that article was titled
India, outrage over US killings of sailors mounts as leaders attend G7 summit. Our next article is titled, Defence Secretary quizzed by MPs over timing of Russian oil tanker seizure. This is by Dan Sabah, Defence and Security Editor. Dan Jarvis has told MPs that the Russian oil tanker seized on Sunday had been monitored for several days as he deflected suggestions that its seizure had been ordered by a prime minister under pressure after the resignation of John Healey last week. The new defence secretary, flanked supportively in the Commons by the Chancellor, Rachel Reeves, said the Simitos has been closely tracked as he faced a question from the Conservatives as to why the capture took place over the weekend. Surveillance of the tanker, which was carrying crude oil from Russia to India, had gone on in the days leading up to the seizure by Royal Marines, Jarvis said, on the grounds it was suspected of using a false flag of Cameroon. It was captured 25 miles south of the Isle of Wight in the small hours of Sunday when Marine commandos roped down on the deck of the 244-metre vessel. The ship was captured in a matter of minutes, the Defence Minister said. The captain of the ship, Indian National Ajay Pant, 38, was charged with breaching sanctions offences and will appear at Southampton Magistrates Court on Tuesday, the National Crime Agency said, while 24 crew members from Georgia and India remain on board. Questions had been asked about the timing of the seizure, which took place 3 days after Healey resigned on Thursday in an acrimonious row about the money Number 10 and the Treasury were willing to commit to defence by 2030. You've been unable, and the Treasury has been unwilling to commit the resources that the nation needs to defend the country, Healey said in his dramatic resignation letter, which caught Westminster by surprise. The Labour veteran had quit after the Treasury had only offered £13.5 billion to plug an £18 billion gap in the Defence Investment Plan, DIP, while Starmer had only been willing to lift defence spending to 2.68% of GDP by 2030, below a NATO target of 3.5% by 2035. Reeves sat next to Jarvis through the first half of the statement, his first Commons outing as Defence Secretary. The Chancellor is someone who cares very deeply about national security, and that is why she is here to lend that support, Jarvis said. But there was no further update on the status of the DIP from Jarvis, other than for the newly appointed Defence Minister to repeat it would be published before the NATO summit in Ankara in early July. James Cartledge, the Shadow Defence Secretary, asked Jarvis why the vessel was seized this weekend when dozens of other Shadow Fleet vessels had crossed into UK waters after Starmer had warned in March that tankers carrying Russian oil under sanctions could be at risk of capture. Until this weekend, almost 3 months after the policy was announced, no boarding of these vessels had taken place. What changed on the specific action that took place? The Conservative MP asked. The Defence Secretary said that the principle of a seizure had been the result of weeks of military and operational planning, but he would not say if the UK would try to sell the 100,000 tonnes of crude oil on board the Smurtos. And that article was titled, Defence Secretary quizzed by MPs over timing of Russian oil tanker seizure. Our next article is titled, Wheels of Justice Turn Very Slowly. Moped stolen in 1984 returned to owner. This is by Angela Giofrida in Rome. A moped stolen from a northern Italian town in 1984 has been traced and returned to its rightful owner after four decades. The case of the missing moped, a dark grey Garelli, that these days might be classified as vintage, was finally cracked by police in Volpiano, a suburb of Turin, after they spotted a 64-year-old man travelling without a licence plate during a roadside check. This guy was riding the scooter without a licence plate, and so he was stopped, said Americo Salani, commander of the Carabinieri in Volpiano. This gave us an indication that something was wrong. A distinguishing feature of the stolen Garelli was that it did not have a license plate because registration was not legally required on 50cc mopeds in Italy until 1994, a decade after Antonio Smiglio's vehicle was stolen from outside his home in Vado Ligure, a town in the Liguria region where his family lived. Salani said police were also able to match the moped by the details on its frame and using various past reports. So, through that, we traced the fact that this moped had been stolen 42 years ago. The man riding it was charged with possessing a stolen item, although he was not the thief, Salani said. After being reunited with his Garelli,
Smiglio, who now lives in Saluzzo, a town close to Cuneo in the Piedmont region, told La Repubblica that when the police called to tell him they had found it, he immediately thought it was a joke. The moped was a 16th birthday present to himself in August 1984, paid off in installments with money saved from working in a bar and doing odd jobs. "It felt like I owned a Kawasaki," he said, referring to the Japanese manufacturer of high-speed motorbikes. But in December that year, the moped, along with several others, was stolen from where he had locked it outside his home. "At the time, because mopeds do not have license plates, it was a bit like stealing a bike," he said. "How much I cried." He was initially worried to collect the vehicle owing to fears it might be ready for the scrap heap. "But it was in good condition," he said. And after a few repairs, he intends to ride it again along the Ligurian coast. And that article was titled, "Wheels of Justice Turn Very Slowly, Moped Stolen in 1984 Returned to Owner." And now to our last article, which is titled, B-52 Bomber Crashes After Takeoff at U.S. Military Base in Southern California. This is by Associated Press. A B-52 bomber crashed shortly after takeoff on Monday morning at a U.S. Air Force base in California's Mojave Desert, officials said. Emergency crews were responding after the aircraft went down at about 11:20 a.m. at Edwards Air Force Base, the military said on the social platform X. There was no immediate information on whether anyone was hurt. The Boeing B-52 Stratofortress, typically crewed by five people, is a long-range bomber that entered service in 1955. Designed to carry both conventional and nuclear weapons, it has been used in conflicts ranging from the Vietnam War to recent operations in the Middle East. Edwards, the vast desert base where Chuck Yeager broke his speed of sound in 1947, is about 100 miles north of Los Angeles. The crash comes almost a year after the pilot of a regional airliner flying over North Dakota last July made an unexpected sharp turn to avoid a possible mid-air collision with a military B-52 bomber that was in its flight path. And that article was titled, B-52 Bomber Crashes After Takeoff at U.S. Military Base in Southern California. And that completes our readings from The Guardian International, taken from the website theguardian.com. I'm Ron Sinecki, and I was your reader, panel operator and editor. This program is produced in our Adelaide studios and can be heard regularly at this time on Vision Australia Radio, VA Radio Digital, and online at varadio.org.

Hello and welcome to this week's edition of Green Advocate. I'm Natalie Shea and this program was recorded for you in the studios of 2RPH in Sydney. I'm starting this week with an article from Sanctuary magazine. It's a publication I don't read from very frequently. Mostly it's about architecture and renovations and design, but it is published by Renew and it does definitely have an environmental focus, and sometimes there are some articles which are of more general interest. So here is one for you. This comes from issue number 75, which has just come out recently. And it's an article by Rachel Rose titled "Beating Airborne Pollution at Home." Healthy indoor air can be compromised by particulate matter and volatile organic compounds. Rachel Rose explains what they are and how to minimize their impact. Modern humans are a largely indoor species, spending as much as 90% of our time inside. Kids are spending more time indoors, whether at home, daycare, or school, than previous generations, and people spend more time indoors as they age. The quality of the indoor air we're breathing matters more than ever. We're limited in how much we can influence the indoor air quality, or the IAQ, in workplaces, shops, theatres, hospitals, and schools. But there is a lot we can do to ensure better IAQ in our homes. Some of the biggest improvements come from not doing, stopping those things that degrade air quality. In A Breath of Fresh Air in Sanctuary, issue 74, we looked at the value of carbon dioxide, CO2, monitors, which can help us understand whether our homes are sufficiently ventilated. This issue, we dive into other aspects of IAQ, notably particulate matter, or PM, and volatile organic compounds, or VOCs, what they are, how they affect health, and how to minimise their impact. The air quality baddies. Volatile organic compounds, VOCs, are chemicals that vaporise at room temperature. They come from both products and processes. Some have names we might recognise, like formaldehyde and benzene, but the list of VOC producers is long. It includes materials used to build and finish homes, as well as everyday products and activities. Not all are bad. There are biogenic volatile organic compounds, BVOCs, like terpene, released by trees and responsible for some of the benefits of forest bathing. But this article is focused on the problematic human-created chemicals. The health impacts of VOCs are well established. The main risk is to the respiratory system, causing eye, nose, and throat irritation, plus dizziness and headaches. They can trigger allergies and asthma attacks or cause skin irritation. Phthalates, and I'll spell that for you, it's P-H-T-H-A-L-A-T-E-S. Phthalates are semi-volatile organic compounds that are known endocrine disruptors, creating longer-term impacts. VOCs can damage the central nervous system and other organs, and some can cause cancer. We can't see VOCs, but some we can definitely smell. Think of that new car smell, freshly laid vinyl flooring, or new paint, a new foam mattress, or anything made of polyvinyl chloride, PVC. Human noses aren't fail-safe detectors, though, as some VOCs are odourless. Particulate matter. Particulate matter refers to solid material, such as specks of dirt, dust, soot, and black carbon, in the air around us. The particles are too small to see with the eye, although when they're highly concentrated, the air becomes hazy, as with bushfire smoke.
PM is defined by its size, not material. PM10 is 10 micrometers or less in diameter. For comparison, a human hair is around 100 micrometers. Fine particulate matter, PM2.5 and smaller, is of special concern for air quality and health. Official government advice about exposure to fine PM is sobering. There is no threshold at which health effects do not occur. The finer the particulate, the greater the health risk, and these risks increase with continued exposure. The smallest particles penetrate deep into the lungs and can enter the bloodstream, potentially causing serious problems for the lungs and heart. As with VOCs, people who are already medically vulnerable are especially at risk. PM pollution is an issue indoors and out. Outdoors, it can come from bushfire smoke, industrial pollution, and vehicle fumes. Inside, the biggest contributor is from combustion. Wood fires, gas appliances, and even candles, especially scented ones, and incense. These latter give off a complex mix of chemicals and particulate matter, including toxic gases like carbon monoxide, sulfur dioxide, and oxides of nitrogen. What can you do? Reduce. There's a lot you can do to cut down on the nasties in your indoor environment. Add VOC levels to your assessment criteria for flooring, furniture, and finishes. Be aware that researching materials and sifting through greenwashing can be time-consuming. The International Living Future Institute's DECLARE database is a helpful shortcut to hours of research. It lists products that are free of the red list chemicals that are unacceptable in buildings seeking certification under the stringent Living Building Challenge standard. And there is a URL here given for the DECLARE database. It's bit.ly/DECLARE AUNZ. I'll give that to you again at the end of the article. Consider the glues in laminated products, including plywood. Chemicals can hide in natural fibre products. Consider the underlay beneath your wool carpet, or the insecticides it is likely impregnated with to repel carpet moths.

and tobacco smoke, but vapes also emit a cocktail of chemicals, VOCs, and PM. The other smoker to avoid is your petrol or diesel car's exhaust. Garages with direct access to the house are significant household polluters. These cars continue to emit fumes after they're turned off. So ideally, leave the vehicle outside or leave the garage door open until the engine is cool, and ensure the door between the house and the garage is airtight. This is vastly less of an issue with full electric vehicles, which emit no exhaust. It's well known that open fireplaces and wood burners produce outdoor air pollution, which is why their use is regulated in some states. This polluted outdoor air can enter the home, yours and your neighbours, when ventilating. But indoor air quality is also directly impacted when lighting the fire and refuelling. This applies to cleaner burning certified models too. Particulate matter going up in the chimney can settle on rooftops, which is bad news for homes collecting rainwater off the roof. Beds and bedding deserve special consideration given the amount of time we spend sleeping. Modern mattresses typically contain many different materials. Beware of greenwashing. A mattress might boast an organic cotton cover, but what's inside? Ask about all the materials, not just the ones the marketers want to highlight. Foam is of many different types and is generally a big VOC source. Better options are solid latex or cotton/wool futon-style mattresses. Both come in different levels of firmness. For pillows, avoid polyester and opt for natural fibre fill. There are lots of options: wool, cotton batting, latex chips, buckwheat hulls, and feathers. Dilute. The second solution brings us back to ventilation and the need for constant, adequate air exchange. Get yourself a CO2 monitor, as a healthy CO2 level is a reasonable proxy for indoor air quality more generally. If ventilation is adequate to keep CO2 below 800 ppm, VOCs and PM will be diluted as well. Airing specific items outside is a simple and effective solution. So if, for instance, waterproof mattress protectors, usually made from PVC, are a household essential, wash thoroughly and hang up to air outside for a few days before first use. If you're not sure of your new mattress's credentials, remove the plastic wrapping and leave it in the garage for a while. The intensity of VOC off-gassing will reduce over a week. Ventilate your bedroom especially well for the first weeks of use indoors. If you can't part from favourite clothes that require dry cleaning, remove the plastic wrapping and air thoroughly outside before bringing them into the house. Both strategies, reducing and diluting, can significantly improve the quality of the air inside our homes. However, ventilating is a solution only when the outdoor air is clean. When it isn't, HEPA units, that's H-E-P-A, HEPA units with carbon filters are a good, simple option for many people. Continuous mechanical ventilation with filters is the gold standard solution and comes with the added reassurance of being able to swap to higher grade filtration in emergencies, such as when bushfire smoke is making the outdoor air dangerous to breathe. In summary, we need overlapping solutions to ensure we're all breathing better air. Let's do what we can in our own homes and support all efforts to reduce outdoor air pollution, achieve greenhouse gas emission targets, and regulate for improved IAQ, that's internal air quality, in public indoor spaces,
especially

particularly schools and hospitals. Skillful conversations with family, friends, workmates, and neighbours about our own choices and experience also shift collective thinking, one conversation at a time. Now, I did say I would give you the URL for the International Living Future Institute's DECLARE database again here at the end of the reading. So if you have your pen and paper ready. So it is bit, that's B-I-T dot L-Y, /DECLARE AUNZ. And that part is all without any full stops, DECLARE AUNZ. So that's for the International Living Future Institute's DECLARE database, which lists products that are free of the red list chemicals that are unacceptable in buildings seeking certification under the stringent Living Building Challenge standard. That's Rachel Rose writing there for Sanctuary magazine, and that article was titled Beating Airborne Pollution at Home. And it comes with a little side article headed Kitchen Fixes. A home-cooked meal is a wholesome thing, but kitchens can be a prime source of VOCs and particulate matter in the home environment. The first and most important step to clean up your cooking is to get off gas. Gas cooktops and ovens are undesirable from the point of view of greenhouse gas emissions, and they also emit nitrogen dioxide, or NO2, a potent pollutant that impairs breathing and damages lung tissues. But even on an induction or other electric cooktop, high-temperature frying will still create some air pollution from the chemical reactions of the cooking process. Boiling and steaming are better options than frying or grilling from the point of view of indoor air quality. The solution lies in diligent use of kitchen extractor fans. Turn them on before you start cooking. 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I recommend avoiding them. Capture efficiency, that's the proportion of steam slash pollutants captured by the unit, matters more than the type of filtration, according to some experts. Many kitchen extractors are unpleasantly loud and create vibration. This matters because even the best extractor doesn't help if people won't use it. When buying a unit, check listed decibel levels and ask about quieter options. Install details make a big difference. Specify rigid ducting, not flexible, and avoid sharp bends in the ductwork. Some units locate the fan and motor at the exterior vent, and these are much quieter. Sound dampening kits are available for some models. Be clear with your installer that minimizing noise is important. For those stuck with gas cooktops and no or inefficient extraction, ventilate with fervor by opening windows and keep kids and pets out of the kitchen while cooking and immediately afterwards. If renting, consider buying a small benchtop electric oven or multi-cooker and a portable induction cooktop. And that was a list of kitchen fixes, and that was attached to the article Beating Airborne Pollution at Home, which is by Rachel Rose, and features in the current edition of Sanctuary magazine. That's issue number 75.

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The next article I have for you comes from The Guardian's online site. That's theguardian.com/environment. And this was published there on the 3rd of June. It's written by Donna Liu. That's L-U, Liu. And the title reads, "Can You Not? Plastic and Metal Franken Can Named Australia's Worst Packaging at Unpack It Awards." A single-use plastic and metal drinking vessel, dubbed a Franken Can, has been given the dubious honour of being hailed as Australia's worst plastic packaging. The plastic-metal hybrid can, which is not accepted by container refund schemes or easily recycled, has won the inaugural Unpack It Award. The Unpack It Awards have been established by the Australian Marine Conservation Society, Plastic Free Foundation, and WWF Australia to highlight the volume of plastic packaging used by Australians each year, an estimated 1.3 million tonnes. Chip Hamilton, Plastics Campaigns Manager for the Marine Conservation Society, said of the inaugural award winner, "The Franken can is a completely unnecessary plastic metal hybrid can that essentially ticks every box for problematic packaging. We're seeing cafes use these single-use plastic items for customers who are dining in," she added. "They're likely to end up as street litter, and they're not accepted by containment refund schemes, as other beverage containers are," she said. "They're really problematic and really have no place in our economy." The cans have already been banned in Western Australia, but Hamilton said, "Unfortunately, it's a state-by-state model at the moment. The Australian government's very overdue in its national packaging laws. We really need the government to be making producers responsible for the full life cycle of their packaging." Dishonourable mentions for worst packaging included major supermarkets for wrapping avocados in unnecessary plastic netting, and individually wrapped Mentos mints. Almost 60% of litter collected in Australia is packaging, and the Unpack It Awards also acknowledged ideas that address the problem of plastic pollution. The winner of the award for Australia's best packaging was the Udder Ways 18-litre refillable milk kegs, which work like beer kegs and have averted the need for an estimated 4.5 million single-use plastic milk bottles since 2021. WWF Australia's No Plastic in Nature policy manager, Maylene Hand, described the Udder Way as a brilliantly simple alternative to single-use plastic milk bottles. The idea came from Tasmanian cafe owner Ed Crick, who was tired of seeing plastic milk bottles piling up at his cafe every day, she said. Hamilton said the milk kegs were available in venues using high volumes of milk, including cafes and event spaces, and were beginning to be rolled out in supermarkets for refills for individual consumers. Timely, given Strait of Hormuz-related increases in the price of resins for making plastic containers. Honourable mentions went to Bear Hug for its reusable pallet wrap system, and to Circle, that's C-E-R-C-L-E, Circle's cafe-based reusable coffee cup system. Bear Hug was started by a truck driver who saw pallets being reused with every load, but the single-use wrap ending up in the bin, Hamilton said. One Bear Hug wrap displaces 350 kilograms of single-use plastic over its lifetime, and has avoided the need for 25 tons of soft plastics in 12 months.
Unpack It was based on awards by the same name established in New Zealand more than a decade ago, Hamilton said. What we saw there was businesses changing in the way they were packaging their products in response to these awards. The only way we will end plastic pollution is cutting back on how much plastic is being produced and holding producers responsible for what they're putting on the shelves. The Independent MPs Allegra Spender, Sophie Scomps and Kate Cheney announced the Unpack It Award winners in Canberra on Wednesday morning. Scomps said, "These awards show that solutions to our plastic pollution crisis already exist, but packaging producers need an incentive to make the switch to more sustainable practices." The packaging industry and environmental organisations are in rare alignment in backing the introduction of a national extended producer responsibility scheme. Now it's time for the government to get on board. Stuart Alexander & Co, which manages the Mentos portfolio in Australia, was contacted for comment. That was Donna Liu writing for The Guardian at their website theguardian.com/environment with "Can You Not? Plastic and Metal Frankencan Named Australia's Worst Packaging at Unpack It Awards." And that piece was published on the 3rd of June. We're nearly at the end of our allotted half hour. I've just got time for a short piece from Renew magazine, issue number 175, in the products section. There is an account of sustainable stubby holders. One of the most common pieces of rubbish produced at events is the stubby holder. Normally made from neoprene foam, the main precursor of which is chloroprene, which is toxic and potentially carcinogenic. A much better and more environmentally friendly option turns out to be the good old corrugated cardboard. Cool Cardi coolers. So that's like Cool Guardy, only spelt with a C in the middle. Cool Cardi coolers has developed a simple stubby holder made from corrugated cardboard, which can be printed to suit any event. Each holder comes in a simple sheet, which you just press out and fold up to form your holder. There are step-by-step folding instructions on the website, but it's a very quick and simple process once you've done it once. There are 330mm, 355mm and 375mm versions of the holder, and you can have any design you like printed on your holders, either on white or plain brown cardboard. Or you can omit printing completely and stick with simple plain white or brown for the most eco-friendly option. Minimum purchase is 50 units and free samples are available through the website for pre-event testing. Prices can be as low as $1.05 for plain unprinted brown through to a little over $2 each for the smallest quantity of full-colour printing on a white base. There is a $100 printing setup fee for printed holders. So that's from the products section of Renew magazine, and the product is produced by Cool Cardi Coolers. 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And that is all we have time for in this week's edition of Green Advocate. Thanks for spending this time with me. I hope you've enjoyed the program. I've certainly enjoyed presenting it for you. And I will be back at the same time next week with another edition. Catch you again then. Bye for now.

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6: There are three words at the heart of today's message. Not a slogan, not a bumper sticker, but a declaration that has the power to reorient your entire life. God is love. Sounds so simple, but how do we actually wrap our minds around the love of God? Hi, I'm Clayton Bjellin, and today on Insight for Living, Chuck Swindoll surveys the Bible, guiding us towards an understanding of divine love that's both theologically honest and deeply personal. Whatever you're carrying today, whatever you've done or left undone, this is for you. Chuck titled his message, The Love of God.
7: On your way toward the New Testament, stop off at Jeremiah chapter 31, verse 3. The Lord appeared to him from afar, saying, I have loved you with an everlasting love. Therefore, I have drawn you with loving kindness. We're getting close to unconditional here, aren't we? There are moments, I'm going to be real candid here and vulnerable. There are moments I'm a sort of overwhelmed with the love of my wife for me. And she's been far more faithful to tell me about her love for me than I have to say it to her. It was a few weeks ago, it was a hot summer day, and her car had gotten dirty in the rainstorm, and the clouds had gone away and the sun had come. It was Saturday morning, and I thought, I need to get her car cleaned up for her. So I sat down in her car, and I could smell her perfume that lingered in her car. And in one of those unusual moments, I thought, man, I love this woman. So I got a little post-it, and I write on it, I love you. And I thought, okay, well, I can do better than that. You know, and so I'm going to write a little bigger so she won't miss it. And I wrote, I love you, and I underscore love. And then I thought, well, shoot, I'm going to fill the whole page. So I did, I love you, and I just filled the whole thing, and I stuck it on her dashboard. So I took the car to have it cleaned and forgot that I'd stuck it on a dashboard. And so, I mean, those people cleaning that car, boy, did they clean that car. I mean, it just, and I got back in it, and the guy who was giving me the keys at this little joint said, hey, nice note. What may not surprise you is about 3 weeks ago, about 3 weeks later, which was yesterday morning, I got in the car to do it again, and that note's still on the dashboard. Why? Because there's something about knowing you're loved that covers up everything else. It's an everlasting love. And he writes that love note to you in a dozen different ways. It's just, the world being what it is, we miss reading it. Because the culture teaches us that if things are going well, then that proves somebody loves us. With God, whether it is well or hard, whether it is life or death, whether you feel like it or deserve to hear it, or on the opposite extreme, you're the last one he ought to be saying it to, certainly in your neighborhood, it's still true. He loves you. It's a love so great that he put his son on a cross for us. You talk about love. John chapter 3. John chapter 3. There it is. Verse 14, as Moses lifted up the serpent in the wilderness, even so must the Son of Man be lifted up, so that whoever believes will in him have eternal life. I'll watch closely. Imagine it. Imagine it, dads. Imagine it, mothers. God so loved the world that he gave his only begotten Son. He gave his Son. To whom? To the world. That whoever believes in him shall not perish, but have eternal life. How good is that? He so loved us that he knew there could never be a relationship as long as we operate on our own. I mean, look at our lives. You talk about a mess. You talk about baggage and garbage. We could know the secrets of the people in this room, there'd be scandals spread all over this city. And God knows all of the secrets. And he hasn't yet regretted putting his son on that cross for us. Why? Because it's the only way you could have a relationship. When you love someone, you want a relationship with them. He so loved the world. Are you part of the world? Last time I checked. If you wonder, do this. And if you feel air, you're part of the world. Okay? If you question that, do it at a mirror. If a mirror fogs over, you're part of the world, okay? You're alive. He so loved you. He didn't loan you his son. He didn't make a bargain that if you clean up your life, his son's death will help you out. He gave his son. He gave his son. You have a son? You have a daughter? Imagine that. I think I love people deeply until I think about that. Chances are good I wouldn't sacrifice my son or daughter for any of those people. God did it for all of us. He so loved you and me that he gave him. So that what? So that we will never perish, but on the other hand, have life like him, eternal kind of life. And I left out the most important part. Whoever believes in him. That's it. Don't have to clean up your life. You can't if you tried. You have to believe in him. That's called the gospel. That's good news. He died for you on a cross. And you believe in him, you have eternal life with God. And a whole new beginning starts from the inside out. And goodness knows we need help from the inside out. But I'm not a follower of Jesus. How can I be sure of that? Listen to the words of another. He writes this, I recently overheard a talk show host attempting to give a caller an ego boost. God loves you for what you are. You must see yourself as something special. After all, you are special to God. But that misses the whole point, he writes. God does not love us for what we are. He loves us in spite of what we are. Now, there's a little hope. You don't have to measure up for him to say you're among those that are loved. It's because you can't measure up that makes his love so special. You're not the one special. I'm not the one that's special. God is special. His son is special. It is only his love and his grace, this man writes, that gives our lives any significance at all. Maybe you're thinking it's a pretty harsh analysis to say there's nothing special about me. And in case that's your response, look at Romans chapter 3. And this is a good it's an autopsy. I'm just going to go ahead and say it. It's an autopsy of our inner being. It cuts down where

None righteous, not even one. There's none who understand. There's none who seeks for God. All have turned aside. Together they have become useless. There's none who does good. That means in our own flesh. Not even one. And now the autopsy, the throat, an open grave. With their tongues they keep deceiving. 14, their mouths are full of cursing and bitterness. Their feet are swift to shed blood. Destruction and misery are in their paths. In the path of peace they have not known. There's no fear of God before their eyes. Now, I wanted that to be the black backdrop, the dark truth before you look at Romans 5:8. Look at this. In light of all of that, all of the things he has said about the throat, the tongue, the lips, the mouth, the feet, the path, all of them wrong direction, wrong motives, wrong actions. But look at verse 8 of Romans 5. God demonstrates his own love. There it is again. He demonstrates his love toward us in that while we were yet sinners, Christ died for us. That is the brilliant diamond that sits in the backdrop of Romans chapter 3. And it is resplendent in beauty. It stands in stark contrast to who we are and to how we respond in life. And to, it's almost more than we can take in. We need to get our theology straight when it comes to our culture. No one is righteous. No one understands without divine assistance. No one seeks God voluntarily. No one turns toward him. We all in our nature turn away from him. And you'll always have that nature turning away from him. At the weak moments, you will find yourself doubting him and resisting his will. And yet he loves us. In spite of all the baggage and garbage we bring out of our culture and life before him. Well, I decided to do something very different, because I think some of you might remember it better if I do it this way. I want to read you a story, and then I want to read you a statement. And I want you to hear the story as if you're hearing it for the first time. So I'm not going to tell you where it is. I just want you to hear the story. And I want you to put yourself in the story. It's a story of a father's love on behalf of a son who didn't deserve it and had spurned it. But the father never walked away. Put yourself in the story. There was once a father who had two sons. The younger son said to his father, "Father, I want right now what's coming to me." So the father divided the property between them. It wasn't long before the younger son packed his bags and left for a distant country. There, undisciplined and dissipated, he wasted everything he had. After he had gone through all his money, there was a bad famine through that country, and he began to hurt. So he signed on with a citizen there who assigned him to his fields to slop the pigs. He was so hungry, he would have eaten the corn cobs in the pig slop, but no one would give him any. That brought him to his senses. He said, "All those farmhands working for my father sit down to three meals a day, and here I am starving to death. I'm going to go back to my father." I love that line. I'm not going to go back to my home, to my neighborhood, to my room, to my friends, to my bed, to the place of comfort, where I can get a shower.
get clean.

0: cleaned up, I'm going to go back to whom? My Father. That's a father's love. Never dawns on him that he can't. I'm going to go back to my Father. I'll say to him, Father, I've sinned against God, and I've sinned before you, and I don't deserve to be called your son. Take me as a hired hand. He got right up and went home to his father, says again. While he was still a long way off, you look great, old dad. Standing there waiting, realizing it's his boy. While he was a long way off, his father saw him, his heart pounding. He ran out, embraced him, and repeatedly kissed him. Is that good or what? Watch this happen now. The father, he's all over the boy. And this boy stinks. This boy's dirty. And he starts a speech. Father, I've sinned against God, and I've sinned before you, and I don't deserve. Stop, said the dad. Father wasn't listening. He called to the servant, said, quick, bring a clean set of clothes and dress him. Put the family ring on his finger and sandals on his feet. Get that grain-fed heifer and we'll roast it. We're going to have a feast. We're going to have a wonderful time. My son is here, given up for dead and now alive, given up for lost and now found. And they began to have a wonderful time. And I'm crazy about that story. Because that's you and me in our worst moment, feeling like we ought to run in the other direction, knowing we should go back to the one who made us. And what draws us to him is his love for us. Your love for us. And nothing can separate us from that love. Listen to the statement. With God on our side like this, how can we lose? If God didn't hesitate to put everything on the line for us, embracing our condition and exposing himself to the worst by sending his own son, is there anything else he wouldn't gladly and freely do for us? And who would dare tangle with God by messing with one of God's chosen? Who would even dare to point a finger? The one who died for us, who was raised to life for us, is in the presence of God at this moment, sticking up for us. Do you think anyone is going to be able to drive a wedge between us and Christ's love? There is no way. Not trouble, not hard times, not hatred, not hunger, not homelessness, not bullying threats, not backstabbing, not even the worst sins listed in the scriptures. None of this phases us because Jesus loves us. I'm absolutely convinced that nothing living or dead, angelic or demonic, today or tomorrow, high or low, thinkable or unthinkable, absolutely nothing can get between us and God's love because of the way Jesus, our Master, has embraced us. Amen? How marvelous! How wonderful is our Savior's love for us. We've sung it since little kids. Jesus loves me. What? This I know. Why? God, the Bible tells me so. All our lives. And here we are adults still doubting it. Now, I have poured with passion myself into this message, and it's time for you to respond. Okay? If you really believe that God loves you, stand to your feet right now. Just stand there, okay? I'm going to have to hold you back right now. If you're sitting in a wheelchair and you can't stand, lift your hands up. Here we go. It's going to be the greatest altar call in the history of Stonebriar Church right now. Say it after me. God loves me. Say it like you mean it. God loves me. Together, God loves us. God loves us. No matter what, God loves us. I am loved by God. Listen to me. Listen. In the darkest night, when the bottom has dropped out of your life, remember what you said. God loves you. There'll never be a time in your existence when he will stop loving you. Now, the part that some of you would have to say for the first time, I believe in Jesus Christ as my Savior. Say that. I believe in Jesus Christ as my Savior. The reason that's significant is because apart from Him, you can't relate to the one who loves you. And He waits. He waits patiently. And some of you, for the first time in your life, have made a statement like that. God bless you for that. God loves me. Here we go again. God loves me. God loves us. God loves you. God loves you. Thank you, Lord, for loving me. Will you please remember this? When everybody's gone home, you're alone, nobody's around, the sun has gone down, and your mind begins to play tricks on you, and the enemy says, you can't believe that. You just said it. And you have never told yourself more truth than you did in those three words. We've sung it since we were kids. Jesus loves me, this I know, for the Bible tells me so. Our Father, today we have needed to hear this, and we embrace it. It is a truth we have taken for granted to the point that it no longer has impacted us as it should. Thank you for your unconditional, undying, everlasting love. Thank you that it pervades our being. It is at work within us, whether we are sleeping or awake, whether we are obeying or disobeying, whether we are strong or weak, whether we are healthy or sick, whether we are in the places we wish to be or find ourselves in places we feel awkward, uneasy, like a hospital, like a funeral home, like all alone, and we have just come through a failure and we're broken. Remind us, oh God, that you love us. And may we live in light of that in such a way that it does make a difference. Or the most important thing about us is what we think about you. And today, in turn, we love you.
1: The most important thing about you isn't your failures, your history, or even what you think of yourself. It's what you think about God and what He thinks about you. Today, Chuck Swindoll reminded us He loves you forever and without condition. Our subject is the love of God, and it's just one of 12 attributes in this series called How Great is Our God. Chuck.
0: My mother was a wise woman, relentless too. From the time I was old enough to string sentences together, she was pressing scripture into me. Memorize this. Learn that. Hide it in your heart. Honestly, when you're young and restless and there are a thousand other things competing for your attention, a mother's insistence on scripture memory can feel, well, a little annoying. But oh, how wise she was. Because here I am, decades later, with eyes that don't cooperate the way they used to. The pages of my beloved Bible, dog-eared, marked up, worn soft from a lifetime of handling, are nearly impossible for me to read now. But those promises, they come to my lips like sweet honey, spontaneously, effortlessly, right when I need them most. A friend told me recently that my body may be past 90, but my mind still responds like a 40-year-old. I'm not sure that's entirely accurate, but I'll take it. And I'll tell you why it's true, to whatever extent it is. It's because God's word is hidden in my heart, deeply, permanently. And nothing, not age, not failing eyesight, not the relentless march of time, can reach in and take it out. The grass withers, the flowers fade, but the Word of God abides forever. I believe that today more than I've ever believed it in my life, and that's precisely why I refuse to grow weary in well-doing. We have something the world is desperately searching for: hope, real hope, not optimism, not positive thinking. The timeless, unshakable hope of the cross we proclaim. Let's tell them together, because there is indeed hope.
1: 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I'm Clayton Bjellin, urging you to hear Chuck Swindoll describe one of his favourite attributes of God, his grace. That's Thursday on Insight for Living.

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7: So many people on this planet are living so deeply in the debt of their sin, that they've forgotten that all along God has a plan A for their lives, a glorious, wonderful plan A. Hi, I'm Bernie Diamond and welcome again to the program as we take a look at God's amazing plan for you and me from a different perspective. Most of us would be familiar with the term downward spiral, the sense that things are heading inexorably downwards. And whilst we have quite a few up times in our lives, one of the things you get a sense of when you talk to people is that many, many are experiencing this downward spiral. A sense almost that their quality of life, whatever that may mean for each of them, is slipping away. That whilst things may be going fine on the outside, inside, life seems to be draining down the plug hole. This week on the program, we're talking about breaking free from the power of sin. And for many, that would be a phrase that doesn't seem really to relate to what they're experiencing on the inside. But in fact, it has everything to do with it. Because as we've seen over the last few days, the way that we live our lives has consequences. And so many people are heading so far down that spiral, it's hard for them to imagine there's another way. It's hard to imagine that there was, in fact, sometime in the dim, distant past, a time when they're on top of that spiral. It's hard to begin to imagine, as we're living out this terrible plan B, that God had a plan A all along. And as we head down that spiral, the longer we spend further down the spiral, the more we want to hang on to that rubbish that we're living down there for dear life. I want to introduce you to a passage of Scripture today, Colossians chapter 3, that we're going to have a bit of a look at today, but a more detailed look over the next few days. It's about how to break the power of sin. Okay, I've sinned in my life, and yes, I'm addicted. Yes, I admit it. Yes, it has power over me. Yes, there are consequences that are robbing me of life itself. But what do I do about it? How do I get out of this mess? If I accept my life is a mess, and a lot of that mess is my own doing, what can I do about it now? Have a listen to this fabulous wisdom. It comes from God's words, written by the Apostle Paul a couple of thousand years ago. If you have your own copy, Colossians chapter 3 in the New Testament, beginning at verse 1. He says this, look, if you've been raised with Christ, in other words, if you believe in Jesus, then start looking for the things that are above. Seek those where Jesus is, seated at the right hand of God. Set your mind on the things that are above, not on the things that are on this earth. You're dead to those, and your life is hidden with Christ in God. When Jesus, who is your life, is revealed, then you also will be revealed with him in glory. Put to death, therefore, whatever in you is earthly: sexual immorality, impurity, passion, evil desire, greed. On account of those, God's wrath is coming on those who are disobedient. See, it's not enough for us to know what the problem is. We have to know how to deal with it. What we're going to see over these next few weeks is that God's plan is that we don't have to do it on our own. In fact, we can't. It's his power that sets things right. But where do we step off? How do you and I take our step into a partnership with God that changes things? See, we're so locked in the here and now. We're so locked in our current patterns of thinking and behaviour and addictions. Jesus died to set us free from that. Jesus died so that you and I could be forgiven. And we can believe that and yet still not know where to begin in seeing the power of sin broken over our lives. Here in this passage, Paul tells us where to begin. If you believe in Jesus, seek the things that are above. Set your minds on those things, not on the things that are here on this earth, because you're dead to those, and your life is hidden with Christ in God. See, we hang on to the things that we can see. We grip onto them. You know, maybe it's selfishness. Maybe it's anger that's your particular sin. Maybe it's gluttony. Maybe it's sexual immorality. And we kind of hang on to them so tight that they end up reaching their dark tentacles into our heart, and they grip us, and they have a power over us, and we're addicted to them. We can't get rid of them. They're too strong. But what we can do is we can make a decision of the heart today to listen to what Paul says here. If I actually believe in God, I am going to start seeking the things that are above where Jesus is. I'm going to lift my gaze from all this stuff that I thought was important here in the world and begin to look at my Jesus. This Jesus who hung on that cross, nailed to the cross, suffering, brutalized, crucified, dying for me. That's where my focus is going to be. I can't deal with the stuff that's going on in my life. I can't change that. I'm addicted to this stuff. But what I can do is I can lift my gaze to Jesus. I can shift my focus from the stuff down here that I thought was important to Jesus who really is. That's a huge thing. Today, I can decide. I can do that instead of focusing on my stuff to focus on him. I want you, God, not me. I want your reign and your power. I want your will in my life, not my own despotic little life. I want so much more, God, I just don't know how. Imagine if you just took these three short verses and 20 minutes every day for a week, just spent some time reading and praying just about them. Let me tell you something. Your God will show up. Absolutely, he will. I was talking with someone the other day. He was a great bloke. Ordinary, everyday kind of person, but struggling with a relationship. The problem he was having was forgiveness. This other person was doing things to hurt him, and this guy would struggle and complain and blame. You know the cycle. We've all been there. So we talked for a while. And we all have difficult people in our lives. And what ruins our lives is not so much them, it's how we react to them. Peter said to Jesus, "How often do I have to forgive this person? 7 times? And Jesus said, no. 77 times. Over and over again. Forgiveness works. We know it does. Unforgiveness robs us of God's forgiveness. Jesus taught that over and over and over again. Unforgiveness is like, well, it's like a cancer. And so this man and I are talking about this, and yet you could see he was struggling. We get in that place and we want to hang on to unforgiveness. This man I was talking to saw the sense of what I was saying, but you could see it in his eyes, the struggle of having to let go, the struggle of finally forgiving the other person. We're addicted to sin. Sin has a power over us. And you know what we do? We hear a message like this and we think that applies to everyone else except us. We do. And yet it does apply to us. Sin robs us of life. It's powerful stuff. We need God's power to deal with it. So right now, you and I can make a decision to take the first step. If you believe in Jesus, start seeking the things that are above where Christ is seated. Set your mind on the things that are above, not on the things that are on this earth. And before you know it, God begins to step in. God is in that place with us. His power breaks the power of sin. Life can be hard work some days. And as that daily grind just kind of grinds away at you, it's easy to forget that Jesus died and rose again to give you victory. That's why every now and then, just as the Spirit leads, perhaps even when you least expect it, I'd love to send you a short text message of encouragement straight to your phone. That's what Victory SMS is all about. Roughly every other week, I ask the Lord, what word of encouragement can I give today? So if you'd like that occasional nudge, head across to victorysms.org, and when you do subscribe, you'll immediately receive a free copy of my ebook, Power Unlimited. 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How did you know? Thank you so much. It's simply amazing how powerfully the Spirit of God can move through just a short text message. And I'd love to encourage you too to live your life in the victory that Jesus died and rose again to give you. Again, that web address is victorysms.org. I'm Bernie Diamond, and I'll catch you again same time tomorrow with a different perspective.
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0: Hello and welcome to TV Today on Vision Australia Radio for Wednesday, the 17th of June. My name is Anthony Lau. Now here's a guide to today's audio described programming. At 8 o'clock on ABC Entertains, Transformers, Earthspark, Witwicky Part 1. The Maltos party after retrieving the last Embouchard, but Mo forgot all about her history report due tomorrow. With hashtag in tow, her simple research trip becomes a wild adventure revealing what makes Witwicky so special. 8:11 a.m. on ABC Kids, Ginger and the Vigisaurs, King of the Glowy Things. Wasabi eats a rare glow nut, attracting all the glowing creatures who crown him king. 9:01 a.m. on ABC Kids, Play School, Down at the Beach, Games at the Beach. Eddie and Tio pack the beach buggy with games for a day at the beach, enjoying the sea and sand. They go on a shell hunt and tell the story of the runaway beach ball. 9:59 a.m. on ABC Entertains, Horrible Science, A Meteor for the Dinosaurs, Binary Bangers and Perilous Plants. Fred Cirio stars in Scientific First Dates. Binary Bangers brings you the hits, Marie Curie reacts to space, and the dinosaurs get an unwelcome musical meteor visitor. 10 o'clock on ABC TV, Four Corners, Escaping Kabul. Escaping Kabul tells a dramatic story of the secret international mission to rescue Afghanistan's female cyclists after the Taliban's return to power placed them in grave danger. 10:50 a.m. on ABC Kids, Ready, Eddie, Go. Swimming. Eddie proudly shows his swimming badges but still keeps his head above water. With Dad's help at the pool, he overcomes his fear and earns a new badge. 11:01 a.m. on ABC TV, Restoration Australia, Breakaway Creek. Host Anthony Berg meets a First Nations family aiming to reinterpret a simple and remote timber church into a getaway home honouring dispossessed ancestors and proud culture. 11:05 a.m. on ABC Kids, Fizzy and Suds, Chickens. What comes first, the chicken or the egg? Fizzy and Suds learn about both in a backyard chicken coop. Our two bubbles help feed the chickens, collect eggs, and even clean up the chook poo. 12:35 p.m. on ABC Entertains, Grantchester. Alfie and Geordie's investigation into the murder of an archaeologist uncovers a tangled web of betrayal and deceit. 12:58 p.m. on ABC Kids, Maddie and Triggs, Maddie the Knight. Maddie and Triggs are putting on an epic stage show in the garden for Mum, but Dad keeps interrupting their performance with his noisy DIY. What is he building in that shed? 1:05 p.m. on ABC Kids, Maddie and Triggs, Sunflowers. Maddie is upset when she discovers that her sunflower has not grown as tall as everyone else's. What could possibly be holding back this little sunflower from saying yes? 3:02 p.m. on ABC Kids, Play School, Rainforest Rangers, Plants of the Rainforest. Rangers, Zinzi and Takaya explore all the fascinating plants you find in the rainforest. They create a rainforest terrarium, make a yummy avocado snack, and find out how different rainforest plants live and grow together. 3:41 p.m. on ABC Kids, Fizzy and Suds, Frogs. Fizzy and Suds explore wetlands to find frogs. They discover tadpoles, see how frogs grow and change, and explore their powers like sticky tongues, big eyes, and colour-changing skin. 3:59 p.m. on ABC Kids, Ginger and the Vegisaurs, Treetops. When an overconfident Ginger gets herself stuck up in a tall tree, the baby P. Rexes split up to recruit the help of the three tallest Vegisaurs to get her down. 4:05 p.m. on ABC Kids, Andy's Dinosaur Adventures, Triceratops and Horn. Andy travels back 65 million years to the time of Triceratops, a plant-eating dinosaur which roamed the plains of North America. 5:21 p.m. on ABC Kids, Nihai Spies, Mission, Tooth on the Loose. The team are on a madcap midnight mission to stop Silverpaw and Pranksy stealing Lockie's tooth before the Tooth Fairy arrives. 5:44 p.m. on ABC Entertains, Grand Designs, New Zealand, Chatham Islands. John and Bridget Priest are finally in a position to tackle the massive challenge of building a new home on the Chatham Islands. The remote archipelago, 800 kilometres east of New Zealand, with a population of just 600. 8:32 p.m. on ABC Entertains, Beyond Paradise. The Shipton Abbott players rope in Humphrey to play a detective. But the fictional crime becomes real when the amateur murder victim gets a real knife in his back. 9:24 p.m. on ABC TV, Race Around the World. Six filmmakers battle harsh critiques, technical disasters, and cultural challenges as they create short films across the globe, with one standout rising to the top. 9:25 p.m. on SBS main channel, the drama series is called Cold Water. John struggles to cope with his guilt, but a bizarre hunting trip changes his perspective. Tommy's influence on him grows. 9:50 p.m. on SBS Viceland, the drama series is called The American. Philip and Elizabeth race to stop an assassin targeting US scientists, while Stan and the FBI hunt the same man. Granny reveals Philip's past with Irina. 10:28 p.m. on ABC News, Australian Story. A Beautiful Mind, Richard Scollier. When Richard Scollier was diagnosed with brain cancer 3 years ago, he volunteered to undergo risky new treatment, hoping for a medical breakthrough. As we filmed in his final months, he reflects on his life and legacy. 11:23 p.m. on ABC Family, Super Happy Magic Forest, the very important unicorn. Blossom calls a quest to escort her hero, Yuna the Unicorn, on a dangerous trip. Blossom fusses too much over Yuna, but when faced with danger, it's Blossom to the rescue and all is forgiven. And finally, at 11:34 p.m. on ABC Family, Super Happy Magic Forest, Pocket Beast. When questing with her friends, Twinkle decides to use her excellent Pocket Beast card skills to rescue the missing Council of Happiness and other creatures from Grackle the Giant. And now we'll turn to free-to-air television and we start with Channel 9. 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And finally, at 11 p.m, NRL Origin Story. And now for the list of programs on Channel 7. You're currently watching Sunrise. This goes to 9 o'clock with the morning show. 12 noon is 7's National News at Noon. 1:02, Time is Money. 2 o'clock, Bridge of Lies. 3 o'clock, The Taste. 4 o'clock, 7 News at 4. 5 o'clock, The Chase Australia. 6 o'clock is 7 News. 7 o'clock, Home and Away. 7:30, SAS, Australia versus England. 8:30, The Front Bar. 9:30, Unfiltered. 10 o'clock, The Agenda Setters. And finally, at 11 o'clock, Australia, Now and Then. And now for a list of programs on Channel 10. 7 o'clock is Deal or No Deal. 7:30, Good Chef, Bad Chef. 8 o'clock, Lingo. 9 o'clock, The Finish Line. 10 o'clock, Entertainment Tonight. 10:20, MasterChef Australia. 11:30, Everyday Gourmet with Justine Schofield. 12 noon, Good Chef, Bad Chef. 12:30, Family Feud. 1 o'clock, 10 News Lunchtime. 2 o'clock, Millionaire Hot Seat. 2:30, The Finish 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And 10 News Plus is also at 6 o'clock. 6:30, Deal or No Deal. 7 o'clock, Millionaire Hot Seat. 7:30, MasterChef Australia. 8:40, Kate and the Queen, A Special Relationship. 9:40, 10's Late News. 10:40, The Cheap Seats. And finally, at 11:40 p.m, 10 News Plus. And now for a list of programs on ABC. 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And finally, at 11:30 p.m, ARIA Hall of Fame 2026. And now for a list of programs on SBS. You're currently watching FIFA World Cup 2026, and this is also at 7:30 a.m, 10:30 a.m, 1:30 p.m, and at 4:30 p.m. is The Granny. 4:40, Patagonia. 5:30, Letters and Numbers. 6 o'clock, Mastermind Australia. 6:30, SBS World News. 7:30, Eurostar, Mining the Gap. 8:30, Mysteries of Sinkholes. 9:25, Cold Water. 10:20, SBS World News Late. 10:50, FIFA World Cup 2026 Highlights. And finally, 11:20 p.m, Why Sharks Attack. And that's it for today. You've been listening to TV Today for Wednesday, the 17th of June. On Vision Australia Radio, my name is Anthony Lau. 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
1: 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At 7 a.m, the ABC News Break, followed by On This Day with major, minor and quirky events that occurred on this day in history. 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From 9:30 a.m. to 10 a.m, What's News in Disability. 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At 12 noon until 1 p.m, the Online Review, with up-to-date online news and information from the past 24 hours. 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At 2 p.m, Guardian Weekly. 3 p.m, Studio One, a look at life in Australia from a low vision and blindness perspective. At 3:30 p.m, host Sam Colley presents Talking Vision, Vision Australia's blindness and low vision program. 4 p.m, Something Novel book readings. At 4:30, The Powered News Wrap. 4:45, On This Day. At 5 p.m, the National News Hour, with the latest in online news that has happened throughout the day. At 6 p.m, readings from theconversation.com. 6:30 p.m, readings from crikey.com.au. 7 p.m, an ABC News Break, followed by The Opinion Hour, covering the opinion pieces and letters from Today's Herald Sun, Age and Australian. At 8 p.m, In Plain Sight. 8:30 p.m, Planes, Trains and Automobiles. At 9 p.m, LeisureLink 2.0, with interview highlights with Peter Greco on information relevant to the blindness and low vision community. 9:30 p.m, Reading the Play. 10 p.m, Book at Bedtime. 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

0: The US president reveals more detail about the Middle East peace plan on the sidelines of the G7. A woman arrested after the death of a man in Melbourne's east, and the state government referred to the ombudsman over its housing towers plan. This is ABC News. Good morning. I'm Natasha McFarlane. US President Donald Trump insists Iran would never have a nuclear weapon under his deal as more details about the proposal are made public. Europe correspondent Catherine Diss reports.
1: As he met with the Qatari and UAE leaders at the G7 summit in France, the US President Donald Trump said his deal meant Iran would never have a nuclear weapon and insisted that the Strait of Hormuz would reopen toll-free. While there's still scant detail, a US official said upon signing the agreement, Iran would be able to immediately start selling oil and fuel, which included the banking, transport and insurance services, but that it would have to meet conditions. The luxurious resort city of Lausanne in Switzerland is shaping up as the likely location for the formal signing of the agreement that's expected on Friday. Catherine Diss, ABC News, Evian Laban.
0: Homicide detectives have arrested a woman after a man died at a property in Melbourne's east overnight. Jason Katsaris reports.
2: Officers were called to Ranfurly Court in Forest Hill at about 2 o'clock this morning, finding a man with injuries. Police started CPR on the man, but he couldn't be saved. A woman who's believed to have been known to the man was arrested at the scene and is assisting police with their inquiries. Video from the property shows multiple police vehicles in the suburban cul-de-sac, with officers speaking to people in neighbouring properties and detectives scouring the scene. Investigations are underway.
0: Police believe a man whose body was found on the road in Wallen, north of Melbourne, may have been hit by a car and left for dead. Investigators have been told the man was seen near a possibly broken down car on the side of the Hume Freeway just after 2 o'clock this morning. His body was then found on the roadway. Senior Constable Adam West has told 774 ABC Melbourne, major crash investigation detectives are at the scene this morning and believe it may have been a hit and run.
3: At this stage, we believe a vehicle might have been involved in that incident, but we haven't had a driver come forward or identified the vehicle involved.
0: A Melbourne gym, which was destroyed by fire overnight, told its members it would reopen within a week after it was targeted by arsonists 24 hours earlier. Stephanie Ferrier has the details.
4: Fire crews arrived at Rare Breed Boxing Gym on Montague Street in South Melbourne just after 3 o'clock this morning, finding flames and smoke billowing from the building. It took 40 minutes to bring the blaze under control, with video from the scene showing the internal roof of the building collapsed and the inside gutted. The same gym was targeted by arsonists early yesterday morning when a roller door was rammed by a car and a small fire was lit inside. In a post to social media after the first incident, the gym told its members it hoped it would reopen within a week and that it was assisting police with their investigations.
0: Victorian Premier Jacinda Allen has refused to say how much taxpayers will have to pay as a result of union corruption in the state's major infrastructure projects. Ethan Seidemann reports.
5: Corruption fighter Jeffrey Watson says CFMEU infiltration of major state infrastructure projects cost taxpayers up to $15 billion over two decades. Miss Allen has rejected that figure, but last night was asked repeatedly by the 7:30 program Sarah Ferguson what the real cost was and couldn't provide an answer.
6: Forgive me, Premier. Investigate this work right now.
7: That is not an answer to the question.
5: The Premier did announce that changes to strengthen Victoria's anti-corruption watchdog IBAC would apply to her government rather than just after the next election.
6: And that legislation will be retrospective.
5: The Premier faces an election in November.
0: One Nation leader Pauline Hanson will deliver her first speech to the National Press Club today after a political career spanning three decades. Her address follows recent polling, which shows growing support for One Nation and a multi-million dollar crowdfunding campaign aimed at toppling Prime Minister Anthony Albanese. One Nation MP Barnaby Joyce says he's been advising Senator Hanson ahead of her speech and warned her not to fall for gotcha questions.
8: You know, I'm not naive. I've been around this game for a while. She will be a target for tomahawks and no doubt will have lots of gotcha questions and sneaky little things, and people expect that. It would be good if it follows the arc of the philosophy of One Nation and where it intends to go.
0: Financial records have revealed Shadow Treasurer Tim Wilson holds undisclosed shares in a climate advisory firm in his investment trust. Senior political correspondent Jake Evans has more.
9: Tim Wilson and his partner Ryan Bolger's investment trust holds 15,000 shares in Gondwana Carbon, an advisory firm helping companies to develop emissions reduction projects and trade carbon credits off them. ASIC records show his family trust still holds those shares, though they have not been declared on the Shadow Treasurer's Register of Interests. A spokesperson for the MP said the trust had been declared and Mr. Wilson's register was in order, though the rules require shares to be declared even when held in a trust. The coalition has vowed to scrap the scheme which Gondwana Carbon uses to trade carbon credits.
0: The Victorian Greens have described the state government's handling of public housing tower residents as an absolute disaster. The party has referred the government to the Independent Ombudsman over its plans to relocate affected residents and make way for the tower's demolition. Last week, the government accepted 4 of 21 recommendations from a parliamentary inquiry into the redevelopment. Greens MP Gabrielle De Vietri says some residents are refusing to leave.
10: Some of them have had 10 phone calls a day. They've been repeatedly harassed. I mean, in the private sector, we'd never put up with your landlord or your real estate agent knocking on your door every day, trying getting you to so-called voluntary relocation.
0: Council workers say a state government policy limiting how much councils can raise their rates each year is suppressing their wages, and they're taking their message to Parliament today. The Australian Services Union says members from 8 councils have gone almost 2 years without a decent pay rise. They're striking today and claiming a 10% increase in the first year of the new agreement. ASU branch secretary Tash Walk says councils are using rate caps as cover for refusing to offer more, while the state government refuses to change them. She says workers are stuck in the middle.
11: They can't keep being the meat in the sandwich between the state government pointing the finger at councils, councils pointing the finger at the state government.
0: The strike will disrupt garbage collection, library services, road maintenance and other local government services across Melbourne, Greater Dandenong, Darebin, Hobsons Bay, Hume, Maribyrnong, Merribeck and Yarra. Authorities are warning Geelong residents not to be alarmed about an emergency alert that will be sent to their mobile devices tomorrow afternoon. The State Control Centre says a test message from the federal government's $132 million Oz alert system will be sent to Highton and Belmont residents tomorrow at 2 o'clock. Victorian Emergency Management Commissioner Tim Weebush says the test messages will be sent to all devices with a SIM card and no action is needed.
12: This will actually take over the phone for a short period of time. It'll cause the phone to vibrate and then a siren will activate for about 10 seconds.
0: To finance, the Australian share market is set to open lower later this morning, and Wall Street stocks have ended mixed under pressure from tech stocks. The Australian dollar is lower. It's buying 70.7 US cents. And now with sport, here's Chelsea Hetherington.
13: In the AFL, North Melbourne will be without forward Paul Curtis for its next 3 games after the tribunal upheld his 3-game ban for rough conduct. West Coast wingman Hamish Davis was left concussed after being tackled by Curtis during the first quarter of the Kangaroos' 1-point win over the Eagles on Saturday. Melbourne will be without swingman Harrison Petty for Saturday's clash with Adelaide due to a hamstring complaint. Coach Stephen King says Petty should be back after the Demons' bye in the next round.
14: Well, he's been swinging for us both ends, but up forward, the way he's been competing, has been really combative, and the presence he's provided for us. So that's a bit of a blow, but provide an opportunity for someone else.
13: The Rugby League State of Origin returns to Melbourne tonight for just the 7th time in 46 years. A win for New South Wales at the MCG would see them win back the Shield and put them on track for their first series clean sweep since 2000. The Maroons need a win to keep the series alive. And American tennis great Serena Williams will return to Wimbledon after a 4-year absence, after being handed a wild card for the women's doubles alongside her sister Venus.
0: And in the Soccer World Cup 2022, runners-up France have faced Senegal in today's opening match at New York's New Jersey Stadium. France won 3-1 in extra time, and Iraq are up against Norway in the next match. To the weather, there's a strong wind warning for Port Phillip for the state. Mostly cloudy with isolated showers, more likely about the ranges and in the west. For Melbourne, partly cloudy, a slight chance of a shower, a top today of 20. Right now it's 16 degrees. ABC News.
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10: Hello and welcome to On This Day. I'm Marilyn Barclay, and today is Wednesday the 17th of June. This day, way back in 1631, saw the death in childbirth of Mumtaz Mahal, the beloved wife of an emperor, leaving her husband so consumed with grief that he spent 22 years constructing an incredible monument on her burial ground, the magnificent Taj Mahal. He was Shah Jahan, the son of Jahangir, the fourth Mughal emperor of India, and the grandson of Akbar the Great. He became an impressive military leader, but also a renowned architect. Among the many titles that he received is one that seems today to be most appropriate, the Builder of the Marvels. According to legend, 14-year-old Shah Jahan was wandering through the bazaar when he spotted a girl selling silk and glass beads, and it was love at first sight. She was Ajamand Banu Begum, a 15-year-old Muslim Persian princess. The couple began an intense relationship and were married 5 years later, the date chosen by court astrologers. Now a UNESCO World Heritage Site, the Taj Mahal counts among the seven wonders of the world. English poet Edwin Arnold described it as not a piece of architecture as other buildings are, but the proud passion of an emperor's love wrought in living stones. And here's a story I'm sure a lot of you remember. In the early hours of the morning on June the 17th, 1972, five men were arrested for breaking into the Democratic National Committee offices at the Watergate Hotel. What started as just a small news item eventually led to the resignation of the American president. Through dogged persistence, reporters Carl Bernstein and Bob Woodward were able to discover the links between these burglars and the committee to re-elect Nixon. President Nixon maintained he knew nothing about the Watergate break-in. However, he was forced to produce his secret White House tapes. The tapes revealed that Nixon was involved in the Watergate cover-up within a week of the break-in. His reputation ruined, Nixon resigned on August the 9th, 1974. In a landmark interview with David Frost in 1977, Nixon finally was persuaded to acknowledge his involvement in the cover-up and admitted that he had let the American people down. The Watergate disaster did more than just shock the American people and inspire a suffix for scandal. It also provided storytelling fodder for decades to come. All the President's Men, starring Robert Redford and Dustin Hoffman, first hit theatres in 1976 and is widely remembered as one of the best films about journalism ever made. Sticking with American events, and on this day in 1885, the Statue of Liberty arrived in New York Harbour. The statue was a gift from France to commemorate the upcoming centennial of US independence. Now let's have some music. On this day in 1995, Rod Stewart set the attendance record at Wembley Stadium in London when 83,000 people turned up to see him perform. The record held until 2009, when U2 eclipsed it with 88,000.

And that was Rod Stewart with Rhythm of My Heart. Now we go to some Australian literature by celebrating the birth of one of Australia's best-known writers, Henry Lawson. He was born on this day in 1867 on the Grenfell goldfields in New South Wales. Most of his works dwelt on the Australian bush, depicting the harsh conditions of life on outback stations and the lonely, desperate times endured by settlers during the colonial period. Unlike his contemporary, A.B. Bancho Paterson, he did not romanticise life in the bush, and rather than larrikin wit, the humour he displayed tended to be dry and sardonic. Lawson gained a loyal following when the Bulletin started to publish his stories and poems in 1888. However, his childhood hardships and rejection from his peers proved too much of a burden, and in his later years he became an alcoholic. In September 1922, he died alone at home. His position as a foremost Australian writer was acknowledged by the thousands of citizens who paid their respects at his funeral. Now, if it is your birthday today, you also share it with a number of sports stars. US tennis star Venus Williams was born on this day in 1980. In 2000, she had a red-hot streak where she won 35 tennis tournaments in a row, including the Wimbledon and US Open titles. In all, she has won 5 Wimbledon titles and 2 US Open titles, and along with younger sister Serena Williams, is credited with ushering in a new era of power and athleticism on the women's professional tennis tour. In 1999, the two sisters won the French Open doubles title, becoming the first sisters to win a Grand Slam crown together in the 20th century. And in 1998, Venus set a WTA World Serving Speed record when she notched up a speed of 205 kilometres per hour. And another tennis star, now retired, Marcos Baghdatis, was born in 1985. The Greek Cypriot gained a big following here in Australia during the 2006 Australian Open. His exuberant play and unique style made him a crowd favourite during his run of victories. He eventually lost to Roger Federer in the final. And as we finish our programme, on this day in 1980, Rocky Burnett was in the process of spending 3 weeks at number one on the Kent Music Report here in Australia with his hit, Tired of Towin' the Line.

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0: Yes, and jolly good morning. Welcome to the Morning Paper Round on Vision Australia Radio, 1179 AM in Melbourne, and our network stations throughout Victoria and southern New South Wales. 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As per usual, just before we get underway, let's have a look at the weather as it sets up the day here in Melbourne. Partly cloudy. The slight chance of a shower most likely in the early morning. Winds northerly, 25 to 35 kilometres per hour, decreasing to 20 to 30 kilometres per hour in the late afternoon. So in summary, a partly cloudy day ahead of us and the estimated high of 20 degrees. Thursday showers 19, Friday showers increasing 15, Saturday showers 14, Sunday a possible shower 15, Monday partly cloudy 15, and Tuesday a possible shower 15. Melbourne Water advise our storages are 63.8% full. Now, sun protection is generally not recommended. The maximum UV index is 1, which is very low. The sun is rising as I speak and will set this evening at 7 minutes past 5. Let's have a look at the regional forecasts, many of whom are presenting highlights from their own journals as I speak, and we'll repeat these forecasts within the hour. We'll take you around the state. Albury-Wodonga, 101.7 FM, partly cloudy, 19. Bendigo, 88.7 FM, possible shower, 19. Geelong, 99.5 FM, partly cloudy, 20. Mildura, 107.5 FM, shower 2 and 23. Shepparton, 100.1 FM, partly cloudy, 20. Warragul, 93.5 FM, partly cloudy again and 21. And Warrnambool, 882 AM, showers increasing and 19. And around the nation, these are the temperature ranges. Adelaide, rain, 15 to 20. Brisbane, partly cloudy, 15 to 23. Canberra, morning fog, 6 to 18. Darwin, sunny, 22 to 32. Gold Coast, partly cloudy, 14 to 22. Hobart, showers, 9 to 16. Newcastle, cloudy, 12 to 23. Perth, partly cloudy, 5 to 18. Sunshine Coast, cloudy, 15 to 23. And Sydney, partly cloudy, 13 to 22. Townsville, a possible shower, 70 to 27. And Wollongong, a possible shower, 14 to 22. The train network appears to be running according to schedule, which is all good news. The front pages of today's papers tell us the following. The Herald Sun, AFL star in Desi raid. Police investigating the movements of cop killer Desi Freeman have raided a property linked to former Carlton star Bruce Reid, father of AFL premiership duo Ben and Sam. $50 million kiss and makeup for Kyle. Lucky man, the messy legal battle between Kyle Sunderland and his former radio station ARN appears to be over, with the parties understood to have reached a settlement. The Herald Sun understands Sunderland's below, pictured in the article, will be paid $5 million a year for the next 3 years. Spite night at the MCG. It's the match between the Brisbane and New South Wales in the Rugby League contest. And looking at the front page of today's Age, Alan Gibbon homework warning. Business leaders have warned of a lawyers' picnic when workers and employers go head-to-head over Victoria's proposed work-from-home laws to determine who is legally entitled to spend 2 days a week out of the office. No way was I going to call in an ambulance. A doula at Fatal Free Birth defends her actions. Robert Smith can go to Canberra. Court buries accused murderer's bail to allow war memorial visit. And son of Ocon, Paul Ocon Sr., never got to play in a World Cup, but his eldest son, Paul Jr., now has, starring for the Socceroos on Sunday while his dad watched in tears from the touchline. And Eris sues over $12 million tax bill. Philanthropist claims advisors botched her affairs. Those stories and more are part of our presentation, and they were from The Age. Over the next couple of hours, time to welcome our team. Robert Anderson joined my co-reader and co-pilot, and that's Louise Graham. Good morning, Louise.
1: Good morning, Robert.
0: You're a new addition to our reading family.
1: I am.
0: Enjoying it thus far?
1: Lots to learn.
0: Very challenging. And away we go with your first major story. Thank you.
1: Good morning. Today I'm reading from The Age, from page 3, Doula Defends Delay in Calling an Ambulance at Fatal Free Birth, by Melissa Cunningham. A doula present at the free birth of Victorian wellness influencer Stacey Winnecke said she did not believe it was her legal obligation to call an ambulance as the new mother lay dying, or to make childhood safer for women. On the second day of the inquest into the death of 30-year-old nutritionist Winnecke, who died in September after giving birth to her son at her home in Melbourne's southeast, Emily Lau told the Victorian Coroner's Court she initially believed Winnecke was having a panic attack. Lau, who has no clinical qualifications, told the court that after passing her placenta, Winnecke's condition began to rapidly deteriorate and she began bleeding heavily in the early hours of September 29. When the new mother began hyperventilating and struggling to breathe, Lau said she told Winnecke's husband it might be a panic attack. The court heard Winnecke, then asked if her level of blood loss was normal. "She asked me, is this amount of blood normal?" Lau said. "I told her no. I said it's more than I would consider to be normal." Lau was grilled yesterday about the alleged delay in calling an ambulance for Winnecke, who died in hospital hours after giving birth at home. Lau said that over a short period of time, she had asked three times if Winnecke would like an ambulance to be called, but had been refused twice before Winnecke consented the third time. By the time the 000 call was made, Winnecke was gasping for air and critically unwell. "But why did you take no for an answer?" counsel assisting the coroner, Rachel Elliard, asked. "I don't know how many times I can reiterate this," Lau responded. "Her autonomy was very important to her. There was no way I was going to call an ambulance against her wishes." Asked if she had a responsibility to the women she was assisting with birth, Lau said it was not her role to make a birth safer, saying she saw herself as a friend or big sister, rather than a professional, despite being paid for her services. "I am attending as a supportive friend, essentially," Lau told the inquest. "I am not clinically trained. It's not my role to assess blood loss." When probed further, she said, "How would I keep a woman safe during birth? I don't think me being there makes her more safe." Elliard asked Lau if there were ever an instance where she would call an ambulance, including where a woman was experiencing serious complications, was incapacitated, or an emergency was escalating. "It would really depend on what the mother wanted," Lau replied. "I would ask her if she wanted an ambulance, but if she said no, then that's the answer. I don't think I have that obligation. It's up to the family to make that decision." Lau said that in the months leading up to the birth, she spent between 15 and 20 hours with the first-time mother and was paid $6,000 for her services. She has so far refused to provide a statement to the investigators about what happened in the lead-up to Winnecke's death, but was ordered in March to provide evidence to the inquest. The court was told that Lau agreed to testify if the coroner provided a certificate preventing her evidence being used against her in any future civil, criminal or regulatory proceedings. After Winnecke was pronounced dead, Lau returned to the couple's house and attempted to clean up. When asked if she had considered the evidence might be needed later, Lau said, "The thought didn't even cross my mind." In addition to cleaning the house and removing carpet, Lau also refused to provide a statement to police about what has occurred. "Do you see how someone might draw that inference that you were acting out of self-protection in firstly cleaning up and secondly getting rid of the carpet and thirdly refusing to give a statement?" Elliard asked. "I think that's really unfair, honestly," Lau said. Nathan's wife had just died, and the last thing he wanted to see was the mess from what caused her death. I thought I was doing something nice by cleaning it up for him." The inquest also heard that Lau, who has since been banned from working as a doula, had refused to be present at births inside hospitals or at home births where a midwife might be present, as she did not want to be exposed to birth trauma or obstetric violence. Asked about her qualifications, Lau told the court she drew heavily on her own experience of giving birth to four children, three of those births being unassisted with only her husband present. She also undertook an online course in 2020 and a further short course the inquest heard. On Monday, the court was told Waneke had paid Lau, who advertised herself as a birth keeper on social media and her website, to be present at the birth of her son. A harrowing 12-minute call to 000 made by Stacey's husband, Nathan Waneke, and Lau was also aired in court. By the time the first paramedic arrived at the Seaford home, Waneke was lying on the floor of a dark room between a couch and a birthing pool. Her skin was yellow and cold, and she appeared highly agitated, breathing rapidly and in an altered state of consciousness. Waneke was rushed to Frankston Hospital in a critical condition at 5 a.m., 2 hours after giving birth. At a direction hearing in December, the medical examiner proposed Waneke's cause of death was a postpartum hemorrhage in the setting of a home birth. Waneke promoted a healthy and chemical-free lifestyle on social media, and the inquest heard her concerns about the healthcare system had intensified during the COVID-19 pandemic. In a statement submitted to the court, Nathan Waneke wrote that his wife had a strong view about the cascade of interventions that can occur within a hospital environment and a strong wish to avoid them. She had chosen a free birth or unassisted birth because she felt it was the only way to have a baby entirely on her own terms, the inquest was told. The hearing continues, and that was Doula Defends Delay in Calling an Ambulance at Fatal Free Birth by Melissa Cunningham of The Age.
0: It's 70 minutes to 8. We're reading highlights from Herald Sun, The Age, for Wednesday, June 17. Staying with The Age, pages 1 and 4, Alan Given Home Work Warning by Patrick Hatch and Christine Lacey. Business leaders have warned of a lawyers' picnic when workers and employers go head-to-head over Victoria's proposed work-from-home laws to determine who is legally entitled to spend 2 days a week out of the office. Premier Jacinda Ardern introduced Labor's laws into Parliament yesterday and revealed the right for employees to work from home 2 days a week, where possible, would also apply to casual and part-time workers on a pro rata basis. Facing sliding popularity and a surge in support for the populist right-wing One Nation, less than 6 months from the state election, Allen framed the laws as a win for working families, which she said would save them time and up to $5,000 a year on transport costs. When the system's not working for working people, you've got to change the system. We know working from home works for families, Allen said. That's why we're legislating. Make no mistake, there is an alternative, a liberal One Nation outfit that will cut workers' rights to work from home. Victorians will be able to take their bosses to the Victorian Equal Opportunity and Human Rights Commission over work-from-home disputes and proceed to the Victorian Civil and Administrative Tribunal if not resolved. However, disputes could take more than a year to settle, given both bodies are struggling with their remits. Last financial year, the Equal Opportunity and Human Rights Commission resolved only 42% of complaints it received within 6 months, well short of its target of 85%. The Commission's workforce was cut from 52 full-time equivalent employees in 2024 to 35 in 2025. VCAT and 303 cases initiated under the Equal Opportunity Act in 2024-25, and such cases were taking 8 months on average to finalise, according to the Tribunal's annual report. The full legislation is expected to be publicly released today as the Coalition continues to hedge its bets on whether to support the laws. Opposition leader Jess Wilson said the Coalition support working from home, but would need to review the legislation when it came before Parliament. Seyfarth Shaw employment law partner Chris Gardner said any attempt to define which workers could or could not practically work from home would be open to interpretation and lead to disputes. We can expect the Tribunal to be inundated with disputes in those environments where employer sees physical presence as a real necessity going to the performance of the worker and the performance of the business. The great challenge for employers here will be making tangible proof of the benefits of an employee being physically present versus not. Many employers will point to the desirability and know that the employee will develop better and outcomes are better, but proof of this beyond mere anecdotal observation is difficult. Workers already have the right under the Federal Fair Work Act to request flexible working arrangements, which employers can only refuse on reasonable grounds. Maurice Blackburn Employment Special Counsel Jessica Dawson-Field said Victoria's proposed laws would make it significantly easier for workers to secure work-from-home arrangements. There is often a significant point of tension between employers and employees around the expectation about what's reasonable, she said. That requires an individual to agitate to bring that claim forward, whereas this is more setting it in stone and that 2 days a week is the assumption. Dawson Field said the Equal Opportunity and Human Rights Commission already mediated disputes where workers requested employers made reasonable adjustments to accommodate disability or other needs and was confident it could efficiently handle conciliation on working from home disputes. It's certainly a development that is supportive of workers. It's obviously a very significant part of people's lives now. It really aligns with what people's expectations are going forward in the employment area, she said. The legislation will enshrine the rights to work from home where possible in the Equal Opportunity Act, which protects workers against discrimination based on personal characteristics such as race, sex, age, religion, gender identity, sexuality, political beliefs and disability. Victorian Chamber of Commerce and Industry Chief Executive Sally Curtin predicted a lawyers' picnic as employees and workers tested who was entitled to work from home and called for the laws to be withdrawn. Victoria had the highest rates of working from home in the country, she said, and it was the norm in most workplaces where it was possible. But the legislation meant employers could be dragged through lengthy tribunal disputes and would encourage them to move business elsewhere. I think all the benefits from working from home have been realised here in Victoria. There's not a problem with with businesses working with their staff to set up the right conditions for their business to work and get those productivity benefits, Curtin said. There is an example of an overreach in government. Business is saying, leave us to do what we do well and hop out of the way. Victorian Trades Hall Council Assistant Secretary Will Strachey said the lawyers were a no-brainer. There are lots of workers who should be able to work from home and currently have employers who say that they can't, she said. People who can work from home are going to be saving money. People who otherwise struggle to get jobs are going to get opportunities, and people who can't work from home are going to find their commute much easier. The Business Council of Australia boss Brian Black said the legislation was a solution searching for a problem that's not there, and that referring disputes through the Commission and VCAT would only add to the enormous strain those bodies were under. The new laws will begin on September 1 if they pass through Parliament. Small businesses with fewer than 15 employees will have to wait until July 1, 2027. Flagged on page 1, continuation on page 4, from The Age, Alan Given Home Work Warning by Patrick Hatch and Christine Lacey.
1: Sealed with a Kiss, Kyle Settles for $15 million, from The Herald Sun, page 3, by Nathaniel Cooper. The messy legal battle between Carl Sandilands and his former radio station, ARN, appears to be over, with the parties understood to have reached a settlement. The Herald Sun understands Sandilands will be paid $5 million a year for the next 3 years as part of the settlement. That sum is significantly less than the $80 million that remained on his KISS FM radio contract with ARN, but avoids a protracted, salacious and expensive legal battle for both parties. Sources close to the shock jock yesterday said he was pleased with the outcome. The source also said there was an agreement in place for ARN to be part of Sandilands' next venture, which he has been teasing since April. He will not return to traditional radio with ARN and is not looking to relaunch himself with a rival station with a streaming service venture believed to be in the works. The $15 million Sandilands will earn from the ARN settlement is a far cry from the 10-year, $100 million deal he inked to front ARN's Kiss Breakfast show with estranged co-host Jackie O. Henderson until 2034. The pair were just over a year into their new deal when their relationship spectacularly imploded on air in February, prompting Henderson to leave the studio before eventually telling ARN she could no longer work with Sandilands. ARN subsequently ripped up their contracts, paving the way for a messy legal battle in the federal court. Sandilands was bullish when he was shown the door, saying in a statement he did not accept the decision to sack him. "My lawyers told them last week this would be invalid, and guess what? It is," Sandilands said in a statement at the time. "I've got a contract until 2034. I've got rights under that contract, and ARN hasn't honoured the contract, so it's over to my lawyers." Sandilands and ARN declined to comment yesterday on the settlement. ARN has reporting obligations as a listed company and will have to make any major announcement to the market in due course. The demise of the previously top-rating Carl and Jackie O show in March began months of bad press for both the presenters and ARN and share market chaos for the radio network. The full details of the relationship collapse between Sandilands and Henderson were laid bare by staffers who said the pair had been hostile towards each other for a year before the blow-up and in court documents where explosive exchanges between the two were shared. The chaos continued into ARN's AGM on May 7, when company chair Hamish McLennan and chief executive Michael Stevenson were grilled by shareholders over the company's plummeting value. A large part of the decline in the company's value, some $26 million, was blamed on advertiser brand safety concerns. That ARN now seems to be prepared to go into some sort of ongoing relationship with Sandilands through his streaming service venture is going to be closely scrutinised. And while Sandilands versus ARN chapter moves into a different page, the company still faces a challenging court battle with Henderson, who is suing it in the federal court for general breach of protections. That matter returns to court on Friday. I beg your pardon, on Thursday. And that was sealed with a kiss. Carl settles for $15 million from page 3 of the Herald Sun.
0: Thank you, Louise. Now 4 minutes to 8, shortly to the ABC for the latest news, sport and weather. A couple of news briefs. Page 3 of the Herald Sun warns legacy new keeper by Jackie Epstein. A new chapter of leadership will begin at the Shane Warne legacy after Chief Executive Helen Nolan stepped aside. Nolan took the reins of the Heart Health Awareness Organisation when it started in November 2023 in honour of late cricket great Shane Warne. Warne's long-term personal assistant is handing over to Rob Tassie, who brings more than 25 years of experience in healthcare, pharmaceutical and health innovation. Nolan will stay on in the organisation's partnerships and media department and will become company secretary. "Shane had this way of making you feel like anything was possible," Nolan said. Carrying that spirit into this work and starting the legacy, hopefully something that will outlast all of us, has been a privilege. I'm proud of everything we have built. Tassie's previous roles include Chief Executive Officer of the Australian Cardiovascular Alliance, Australia's peak body for heart, stroke and vascular disease research. SWAL has already made a difference to thousands of people, and we're comforted of growing this so Shane's legacy continues through people in every part of Australia, he said. Page 3 of the Herald Sun, Warne Legacy's New Keeper by Jackie Epstein. Let's have a bow peep of the odd spot. Page 2 of the Age, AI is learning to recognise diseased tissue by copying an unlikely set of diagnosticians' pigeons. A previous study proved the birds could learn to inspect breast biopsy images and flag whether they were malignant or benign. Pigeons are onto a cancer cell, like a seagull on a chip. They can spot unusual patterns of cells almost as well as human experts. Researchers predicted this may be tied to their bird's eye search for food as they take in fields, roads and other repeating textures from above. They trained neural networks on vast numbers of aerial images and showed the skill transferring to spotting cancer. The Odd Spot, page 2 of The Age. 3 minutes to 8. The news is on the way at 8. And another news brief. On Flight Path, an Unfair Windfall by Jason Morrison. Virgin Australia is facing a furious backlash over plans to pocket more than $90 million in unused COVID travel credits within weeks, with a senior blasting it as unconscionable. The airline is set to cash in on millions of dollars in customer funds from June 30, despite passengers accepting travel credits instead of refunds during the pandemic to help keep the aviation industry afloat. At a Senate hearing 2 weeks ago, Virgin executives revealed the airline is sitting on $93 million worth of unused COVID credits, money that could soon be transferred straight to the company's bottom line. Adding to the anger, customers must not only book flights before the June 30 deadline, but actually complete their travel by that date or risk losing the credits altogether. Nationals Senator Bridget McKenzie has now intervened, demanding Virgin either scrap the expiry date or hand customers their money back. In a strongly worded letter to Virgin Australia Chief Executive David Emerson, Senator McKenzie accused the airline of unfairly penalising customers who supported the industry during its darkest days. COVID travel credits are not loyalty points, they are customers' money, Senator McKenzie said. Customers accepted credits instead of refunds during the pandemic in good faith at a time when Australia's aviation sector faced unprecedented disruption. Those decisions assisted airlines. It is unconscionable that customers now risk losing access to funds they have already paid simply because they are unable to complete travel before an arbitrary deadline. Qantas was forced into a humiliating backdown over its own COVID credit scheme. Qantas customers can now seek refunds. But Virgin has made clear it has no intention of following suit. A Virgin spokeswoman said customers had been repeatedly contacted about the looming deadline. Virgin encouraged any customers who think they may have an unused flight credit to get in touch. Page 3 of the Herald Sun, On Flight Path to Unfair Windfall by Jason Morrison. It's news time.

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1: Good morning, Natasha McFarlane with ABC News. Iran has said it considers the ongoing occupation of southern Lebanon by Israeli forces as a breach of its ceasefire deal with the US. Here's Middle East correspondent Matthew Doran.
2: The deal between Washington and Tehran demanded an end to all fighting across the region, including in Lebanon, despite protests in recent weeks from Israel about the impact that would have on its ability to tackle the Iranian-backed Hezbollah. Yesterday, Benjamin Netanyahu said Israeli troops would remain inside seized territory in Lebanon for the foreseeable future. And the White House briefed journalists that a withdrawal of Israeli forces wasn't a condition of the Iran deal. But Iran's foreign minister says Tehran views the situation very differently, and the ongoing occupation of Lebanon will be seen as a breach of the deal. Matthew Doran, ABC News, Jerusalem.
1: Radio shock jock Kyle Sanderlands has reached a settlement with Kiss FM, owner of ARN, over its cancellation of his $100 million contract. In a statement to the Australian Stock Exchange, the network says it has agreed to pay their former breakfast host $12 million. Police believe a man whose body was found on the road in Wallen, north of Melbourne, may have been hit by a car and left for dead. Investigators have been told the man was seen near a possibly broken down car on the side of the Hume Freeway just after 2 o'clock this morning. Senior Constable Adam West has told 774 ABC Melbourne major crash investigation detectives are at the scene this morning and believe it may have been a hit and run.
3: At this stage, we believe a vehicle might have been involved in that incident, but we haven't had a driver come forward or identified the vehicle involved.
1: For the second time in 24 hours, a boxing gym in inner Melbourne has been targeted by arsonists. Jason Katsaris reports.
4: Fire Rescue Victoria crews arrived at Rare Breed Boxing Gym on Montague Street in South Melbourne just after 3 o'clock this morning, calling for backup due to the severity of the suspicious fire. It took 33 firefighters about 40 minutes to bring the blaze under control, with video from the scene showing the roof of the building collapsed and the inside of the building mostly destroyed and blackened. The same gym was targeted by arsonists early yesterday morning when the front roller door was rammed by a car before a small fire was started inside. Both incidents will be investigated by police.
1: Victorian Premier Jacinda Allen has confirmed new anti-corruption legislation will be retrospective. Earlier this month, the government announced it would extend IBAC powers if re-elected in November. Speaking on the ABC's 7:30 program last night, Ms. Allen confirmed the powers could also apply to her government.
5: We have announced that we will strengthen our IBAC's powers. We will do that in a careful and considered way. We have immediately established work to be able to bring legislation to the Parliament next year, and that legislation will be retrospective.
1: The FBI says it's foiled a plot to attack the UFC match on Sunday at the White House for the US President's 80th birthday. North America correspondent Lauren Day reports.
6: The intelligence agency says it learned about the threat last Wednesday, but it's unclear how close the plotters were to being able to carry out their plan. According to an affidavit relating to one of the five people arrested, members of the group believed that the United States needed to be torn down so that it could be rebuilt. The plan reportedly included using explosive-laden drones to target buildings near the event on the south lawn of the White House and then opening fire on the crowd. This is the latest in a string of security incidents involving events where the president was present. Lauren Day, ABC News, Washington.
1: And to sport, the stars are on show at the World Cup in North America today. National sport reporter David Mark is at the Socceroos training base in Oakland.
7: The defending World Cup champions, Argentina, featuring superstar Lionel Messi, are due to play their first World Cup match later today against Algeria in Kansas City. The first match of the day featured the 2022 runners-up, France, who won 3-1 against Senegal, with star striker Kylian Mbappe scoring twice. The Socceroos will resume training today after a day off, as they prepare for their match against the USA on Saturday morning. A win will put Australia through to the competition's knockout rounds. David Mark, ABC News, Oakland.
1: To the weather for the state, mostly cloudy with isolated showers, more likely about the ranges and in the west. For Melbourne, partly cloudy, a slight chance of a shower and a top today of 20. Tomorrow, showers 19. Right now, it's 15 degrees. ABC.
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12: And the time of the morning paper on Vision Australia Radio is 7 minutes past eight. We're reading highlights from the Herald Sun and The Age for Wednesday, June 17. Robert Anderson and Louise Graham, and Louise begins with her next report. Thank you.
13: Billionaire sues advisers over surprise $12 million tax bill. From The Age on page 2 by Sarah Dankert. Billionaire heiress and renowned philanthropist Debbie Dayton is suing her top-tier financial advisors, alleging they botched her affairs to the point where she's facing a $12 million-plus tax bill. Dayton, the daughter of Mark Beeson, High Point Shopping Centre's former owner and co-founder of the Suzanne retail brand, is suing tax specialists from Deloitte and Pitcher Partners in the Supreme Court of Victoria, claiming both groups gave her bad advice. Dayton alleges in court documents that the advisors encouraged her to set up an investment structure to receive $58.3 million in dividends from business projects overseen by her and her former husband, Albert Dayton's property development and investment group, Ubertus. Under their advice, Debbie Dayton claimed a $17.4 million tax offset from the more than $58 million in income she earned in 2015 from four companies as the result of her financial separation from her jazz musician and businessman ex-husband. Debbie Dayton alleges that the Australian Tax Office has since refused to allow the offset, meaning that she now faces a $12.3 million tax shortfall, a sum that could increase significantly once penalties are included. She alleges in court documents that both Deloitte Private, an arm of the accounting and consulting group Deloitte, and Pitcher Partners provide representations that were false and misleading, acted negligently, and provided advice that was not of a competent standard. The 69-year-old comes from one of Melbourne's most prominent and respected business and philanthropic families. Her sisters, Carol Schwartz and Naomi Milgram, and brother, Daniel Beeson, are all accomplished business people who also have prominent roles in the arts and philanthropy. The Dayton's daughters, Steph and Jess, are hugely successful entrepreneurs in their own rights, founding the wildly popular Twoobs environmentally conscious footwear brand. Alongside her sisters Debbie, Dayton is as director of the Beeson Family Foundation, one of the largest private family charitable organisations in the country. The foundation provides grants to support the development and operation of a wide range of causes, from children's libraries to bird sanctuaries, Indigenous Community Programs, and the Holocaust Museum. The Beeson family also oversees an impressive art collection, which is held at the Eva and Mark Beeson Centre at the family's Yarra Valley Winery, Tarawarra. Mark Beeson, a popular figure in Melbourne's social circles, died in 2025, while his beloved wife Eva died in 2021. The Dayton family is well known for its striking property developments, including two major towers on St Kilda Road and an apartment complex overlooking Flagstaff Gardens. According to court documents, Debbie Dayton was involved in the Ubertus business with her husband since 1982 until their financial separation in 2013 and 14, after which the assets of the business were divided between the couple. The 2015 dividends that flowed through to Debbie Dayton were the result of the financial agreement from the couple's separation 2 years earlier. She alleges that she was encouraged by Deloitte and Pitcher Partners advisors in 2015 to set up a new company, D. Dayton Holdings, to receive the dividends as fully franked. Fully franked dividends are a tax offset that represents the corporate tax the company has already paid on its income, and it's a common way to stop investors from being taxed twice on the same earnings. Debbie Dayton alleges that she was not properly informed by her financial advisors that the tax offset could not be applied unless her company held its interest in the shares for a continuous period of at least 45 days. As a result of Deloitte Private and Pitcher Partners' allegedly poor advice, Dayton is now expected to pay more tax than what would have been otherwise levied on these sorts of dividends. The case reveals that the tax office queried the arrangement in 2024, following a 2018 review

0: by Sarah Dankert from The Age on page 2.
1: No, the time of the morning paper on Vision Australia Radio, 12 minutes past 8, 11.79 a.m. in Melbourne. And I'm highlighting two of our regional centres, Albury-Wodonga, 101.7 FM, Northeast Victoria and Southern New South Wales, and Bendigo, Central Victoria, 88.7 FM. Good morning. Continuing with The Age, page 11, Neo-Nazi Rise Linked to Anti-Semitism Surge by Alexandra Smith. A progressive Jewish organisation has warned that the rise of far-right neo-Nazi groups is a significant driver of anti-Semitism in Australia and singled out One Nation supporters as the most likely group of voters to be anti-Jewish. The Jewish Council of Australia's submission to the Royal Commission says Pauline Hanson's One Nation, which now leads both Labor and the Coalition on primary vote, has cultivated relationships with far-right networks that hold anti-Semitic views. These far-right groups, the submission says, include the now-outlawed Australian neo-Nazi group, the National Socialist Network, known as NSN, which protested outside New South Wales Parliament late last year and unfurled banners calling for the Jewish lobby to be banned. ASIO boss Mike Burgess has consistently warned that far-right extremism, particularly neo-Nazism and white supremacy, is a persistent and volatile national security threat in Australia. He has also highlighted anti-Semitism as a threat to life and the spy agency's top priority. In its submission, the Jewish Council says the Commission must recognise the far-right extremism in both its street activist and mainstream political forms is one of the primary drivers of anti-Semitism in Australia today. The Council's submission says there is a long history of One Nation members endorsing and promulgating anti-Semitic views. One example, it says, was the ABC's revelations that Tyler Green, the One Nation candidate for the South Australian seat of Mawson, had published more than a dozen extremist posts on social media, including comments about Jewish bankster wars. The submission also points to findings of the Crossroads 25 survey, conducted by pollster YouGov and commissioned by the Jewish Independent, which tracked Australian attitudes to Jews, Israel, and anti-Semitism in August 2025. According to that survey, One Nation supporters were the most negative of all voters about Jews, 17.3%, but second lowest on the anti-Israel scale, 12%. One Nation has been contacted for comment. In a recent interview with this masthead, Hanson admitted One Nation had shut down party branches she said were infiltrated by extremists. Dr. Josh Roos, an associate professor of politics at Deakin University, said it was important to distinguish between neo-Nazis who want a race war in Australia and forcible mass deportation and a white populist party who may well be anti-immigration but have not yet advocated for the extermination of minority groups. Historically, because One Nation has been a fringe political party with very low levels of electoral success, there has been an intersection between some of their members and potentially some of their candidates and the extreme right, Roos said. One Nation is like any other political party. Their platform may not align with the views of their extreme members. However, as the party emerges, as far as polling indicates, as a major political force, they will face a significant reckoning as they can no longer hide behind ignorance about their candidates' views. Roos said One Nation can no longer avoid accountability if they want to be a major player. It is incumbent on One Nation, a right-wing populist party, to distance itself openly and publicly from right-wing extremists who appear to be gaining some inspiration from the party's rise, Roos said. The Jewish Council, which was given leave to appear in the Royal Commission's first hearing block into lived experiences of anti-Semitism, published its submission yesterday. There are significant tensions between the Council and the peak body, the Executive Council of Australian Jewry, which says the Council is a fringe group and not representative of most Jews. Earlier this year, the Jewish Council came under fire over a paid advertisement opposing Israeli President Isaac Herzog's state visit to

0: Australia. Doubts were raised about the accuracy and consent of some Jewish signatories. However, the council says it has about 2,500 Jewish supporters across the country, and it represents a significant and growing proportion of Jewish people who support human rights, Palestinian freedom and justice, and are not represented by legacy pro-Israel Jewish organizations. In its submission, the council urges the commission to acknowledge the Australian Jewish community is politically and religiously diverse. Many Jewish Australians, including members of the Jewish Council, are critical of Israel and or Zionism. Any response to anti-Semitism that treats the Australian Jewish community as a monolith aligned with the Israeli state will fail, the submission says. The Council's submission says, anti-Semitism is real, it is rising, and it demands a serious response. It urges Commissioner Virginia Bell to not recommend approaches that conflate anti-Semitism with criticism of Israel, restrict lawful protest, or treat any one section of the Jewish community as speaking for all Jews. Such approaches cause direct harm to Palestinians and their allies, but also limit the democratic rights and political agency of Jewish people, the submission says. Page 11 of The Age, Neo-Nazi Rise Linked to Anti-Semitism Surge, by Alexandra Smith.
1: From page 7 of The Herald Sun, Footy Family in Desi Raids, an exclusive by Mark Butler and Reagan Hodge. Detectives investigating the movements of police murderer Desi Freeman have raided a property linked to the parents of AFL Premiership players Ben and Sam Reed. Task Force Summit on Tuesday searched an address at Buckland in the state's northeast as a part of a wave of warrants in Victoria and New South Wales. Police arrested two people in the pre-dawn raids. It is believed Ben and Sam's father, Bruce, who played 119 games for Carlton and Footscray, and their mother, Kay, were present. The pair was not arrested and declined to comment when reached by the Herald Sun. There is no suggestion any member of the Reed family has engaged in wrongdoing. Detectives believe Freeman had travelled between Victoria and New South Wales before he was fatally shot by police. It is believed he travelled between Victoria and New South Wales and received assistance from a number of different people during that time, police said. Detectives swarmed three Victorian properties at Buckland, Stanley and Lucy Vale, while four properties were searched in New South Wales. A 64-year-old man from Lucy Vale in Victoria's Alpine region was arrested in Wodonga, but released on Tuesday evening, pending further inquiries. A 47-year-old from Wombeyan Cave, south of the Blue Mountains in New South Wales, was arrested on unrelated outstanding warrants. The arrests point to the web of assistance for Freeman being greater than previously known. A number of occupants of the seven properties were being probed by police well into Tuesday afternoon. The mobile phones of the pair arrested will be examined by detectives who are yet to lay charges against anyone for harbouring Freeman. Searches of the properties continue and police seize the range of electronic devices. Inspector Anthony Gasparini said officers still wanted to work out who had assisted and possibly transported the killer. He said the investigation did not stop with Freeman's death. It's important that we provide answers to the families of the police who were shot and killed in Porepunkah, as well as other police members who were impacted by the incident, Inspector Gasparini said. Tuesday morning's arrests came as the Herald Sun revealed the devastating toll Freeman had left on the family of Vadim de Wart Hotart. His mother, Carolina de Wart, said Freeman's evil action had broken her family. We are now a shattered family, limping without our son, a brother, our sparkling sapphire-eyed, laughing, ever-positive storyteller, she said. And that was Footy Family in Desi Raids from the Herald Sun.
0: It's now 22 minutes past 8, Vision Australia Radio. We're reading highlights from the Herald Sun, The Age, for Wednesday, June 17. From the Herald Sun, Labour Oil Deputy rules out challenge by Shannon Deary and Carly Douglas. After more than a week of frantic internal plotting against Jacinta Allen, Victoria's Labour factional powerbreakers ran out of road on Tuesday when Deputy Premier Ben Carroll ruled himself out of a challenge. It has left a wounded Premier in place to fight an election she is widely tipped to lose. Mr. Carroll walked into Tuesday's caucus meeting alongside Ms. Allen in a deliberate show of unity, ending the most serious threat to her leadership since she took the top job. For more than a week, agitators inside Labour's caucus had plotted a move against the Premier amid dire polling that foreshadows an electoral drubbing for the ALP. Senior sources as late as Friday, claimed momentum was building for a challenge, but it collapsed just as fast. Herald Sun polling shows Labour's primary vote is now below the Coalition and One Nation. It also shows the Coalition holds a significant two-party preferred lead and cements Ms. Allen as the nation's least popular Premier, with an approved rating as low as minus 39. The chief concern among Labour powerbrokers is that Ms. Allen has become a liability, the anchor, as sources put it, weighing down its primary vote. Her net approval rating has fallen from minus 28% in November to minus 39%. Internal polling also revealed her Bendigo East seat as under serious threat, with some saying she is more likely to lose it than hold it. Ms. Allen dismissed the week's turbulence as anonymous gossip. "We are a strong and united team who understand very strongly who we are here to represent," she said. Ms. Carroll was equally firm. "I've been a loyal deputy to Jacinta." I'll read that again. Mr. Carroll was equally firm. "I've been a loyal deputy to Jacinta Allen for 3 years, and that remains the case," he said. "We will turn this around and win in November." An associated picture with the article shows Premier Jacinta Allen and her deputy Ben Carroll arriving at the party room meeting yesterday. The picture from Newswire, Josie Hayden. The report, page 8 of the Herald Sun, a Labour loyal deputy rules out challenge by Shannon Deary and Carly Douglas.
1: From page 4 of the Herald Sun, "It'll be a tough year at this rate," by Duncan Evans and Chloe Bott. Australians will suffer through an economic slowdown and rising unemployment over the coming months as the Reserve Bank moves to strangle dangerously high inflation in a battered economy. The central bank held the cash rate steady at 4.35% on Tuesday and stated bluntly that it was deliberately pushing for a slowdown to reduce price pressures. "We are forecasting that growth is going to slow, and growth has got to slow. That is what is needed to try to get inflation down," RBA Governor Michelle Bullock said. "People shouldn't be alarmed about that. That's what has got to happen in order to bring inflation down." Inflation is running at 4.2%, well above the RBA's target of 2-3%. And in April, unemployment ticked up to 4.5%. Ms. Bullock said the RBA did not want to tip the economy into recession, but needed to slow it enough to bring inflation back to 2.5%. NAB chief economist Sally Old said she expected growth to slow to 1.5% by the end of the year, and unemployment to lift to close to 5% in 18 months. "But that's not a recession," Dr. Old said. "It's pretty slow growth, and that's the necessary outcome that you need. If you don't have that, inflation won't come back to the target band." She said conditions would get more challenging for households and businesses. "But the silver lining in all of this is that if we get the slowdown that is not a recession, if we get a mild slowing in growth and a modest adjustment in the labour market, and if that's successful and we get inflation back into the target band, then that's on its own will really help households," she said. "High inflation hurts everyone." For the Egan family, the RBA's call brings little relief. Maylene Klukas Egan said the increase in the cash rate in May meant families like hers continued to make sacrifices. "We had to drop one of the days of after-school care for Mac and Bodie so we could save some money," she said. "We used to go out for dinner once or twice a week, but we can't afford to do that anymore. Food has become so expensive. I've started buying home brand items in bulk, making food and freezing it. We had a family holiday in Vietnam planned, but we had to scrap that. And that was, it will be a tough year at this rate, from the Herald Sun.
0: Page 5 of the Herald Sun, CFMEU paid for members' fines by Taylor Fellows. The CFMEU designed a scheme to evade federal court orders to pay for members' personal fines with disturbing ease, an inquiry has heard. The union disguised hundreds of thousands of dollars worth of payments as financial distress donations to members who had been expressly ordered to pay the fines personally. In a lengthy opening address to the Commission of Inquiry into the CFMEU, counsel assisting Andrew Marr said that member Bo Seifert was fined $30,000 for making coercive threats, but the CFMEU made a $15,000 donation to cover his share of the penalty so he would feel no personal financial sting. The practice was allegedly used repeatedly for multiple officials, including ex-leader Michael Ravbar and senior members Blake Hines and Kurt Poles, to effectively defeat the intent of Parliament and the courts, totalling more than $150,000 over a 12-month period. This practice successfully circumvented the rule of law, Mr. Marr said, and this, of course, provides a mechanism that could be used with disturbing ease. The CFMEU is also accused of failing to meet reporting standards after the two Queensland branches, one state registered and the other federally registered, misreported themselves as having identical financial positions. The Federal Union reported having no income or expenses, while effectively relying entirely on the State Union's bank accounts to service federal members. Asset transfer agreements between the state and federal branches were never directed or registered by the Fair Work Commission, rendering the transfers legally ineffective and unauthorised. More than 24,500 pages of evidence has been tendered to the inquiry as part of Mr. Marr's investigation into financial misconduct. The inquiry will on a Wednesday hear from forensic accounting specialist Natalie Faulkner, Senior Managing Director of FTI Consulting. Page 5 of the Herald Sun, CFMEU paid for member fines by Taylor Fellows. Vision Australia Radio, the morning paper around 8:30. 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
4: 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While we work, Eastern Freeway will be closed between Chandler Highway and Tram Road from the night of the 19th of June to the morning of the 22nd of June. Significant delays expected. Avoid the area if you can. 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
0: Welcome back to the morning paper on Vision Australia Radio. We're reading highlights from the Herald Sun and the Age for Wednesday, June 17. Our team this morning, yours truly, Robert Anderson and Louise Graham. Now, looking at the weather, a reappraisal of the aforementioned here in Melbourne. A partly cloudy day, slight chance of a shower, most likely in the early morning. Winds northerly, 25 to 35 kilometres per hour, decreasing to 22-30 kilometres per hour in the late afternoon. In summary, partly cloudy and 20. Thursday showers 19, Friday showers increasing 15, Saturday showers 14, and Sunday possible shower 15. Around the state, we take you to Albury-Wodonga, 101.7 FM, partly cloudy, 19. Bendigo, 88.7 FM, possible shower, 19. Geelong, 99.5 FM, partly cloudy, 20. Mildura, 107.5 FM, shower at 2, 23. Shepparton, 100.1 FM, partly cloudy, 20. Warragul, 93.5 FM, partly cloudy, 21. Warrnambool, showers increasing, and 19. And just a reminder, when we wind up at 9:30, the following feature programs will take the airwaves. What's News in Disability? That's right, at 9:30. 10 a.m. till 12 noon, it's the National Press, live from our Vision Australia Radio, South Australian Adelaide Studios. 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Readings over, by and large, on an international scene and flavour over the last 24 hours. And 1 o'clock, it's our magazine programme, Afternoon Live. Readings on light, community interest, lifestyle and culture. But for more highlights of the day from the Herald Sun and The Age, June 17, Robert Anderson and Louise Graham. Thank you, Louise.
1: Socceroos put United States on high alert, from page 40 from The Age, by Nick Ralston in Los Angeles. United States striker Haji Wright says his side won't make the same mistake as an overconfident Turkey and take the Socceroos for granted, but still believes they will beat Australia in Seattle. Wright was full of praise for Australia's win in the opening group match, saying the Socceroos appeared to be far more fine-tuned than the one he faced last October when he scored twice in a come-from-behind 2-1 win in Colorado. The US team, who resumed training at their Irvine, California base yesterday following their 4-1 Group D win against Paraguay, were expecting to spend at least part of the day re-watching Australia's 2-0 win over Turkey. Wright, who had already closely watched the match, said one thing the US wouldn't be doing was what Turkey did and be overconfident about their chances. Turkey's captain, Hakan Çalhanoğlu, stole the pre-match attention from the Australia game, saying his side would dominate the Socceroos at BC Place Stadium in Vancouver because they were the more talented team. Wright chose to set the US confidence level at neutral. "We saw a well-defined game plan from Australia," he said. "I think they're tough to break down. They're dangerous on counter-attacks. They have good players at the top of the pitch, and they were able to be effective and damage Turkey," he said, ahead of training. "I think Turkey came into the game a bit overconfident. We won't make that same mistake. I think we know every team in the tournament is a good team, and they deserve to be here, so we're ready for that." The US team hasn't needed to take pot shots at the Socceroos. They've had a number of former national players turned media pundits happily doing it for them. Former US player Mike Greller notably called the Seattle matchup a layup for the Americans. US midfielder Tyler Adams said he did not see the match that way and said commentary like that did not help anybody. "It's not going to be a layup," Adams said. "If anything, it's going to be one of the most difficult games that we play. We saw a team that went out against Turkey and competed at a very, very high level. All eyes in the US media have been on the fitness of star player Christian Pulisic, who performed strongly in the first 45 minutes against Paraguay before coming off at half-time after suffering a knock." And that was Socceroos Put United States on High Alert by Nick Ralston.
0: More sporting highlights. We turn to the Herald Sun, page 70. AFL MRO rules laughable. Simkin slams AFL as Curtis three-match tackle ban upheld by Josh Barnes. North Melbourne forward Paul Curtis will miss three winnable games after failing to overturn a dangerous tackle suspension, as teammate Guy Simkin labelled the match review process as laughable. Curtis's three-game ban was upheld by the AFL Tribunal on Tuesday night after an hour of deliberation as the Kangaroos failed to argue the tackle on Eagle Hamish Davis should not have been seen as rough conduct or graded as severe impact. Davis was concussed but may not miss a match given the Eagles have the bye this week. Simkin, who was skipper before this season, slammed the ban on Instagram. He posted a video of Mabior Chol tackling and concussing Tom Stewart in last year's preliminary final as a comparison to Curtis, an incident in which Chol was not cited before a video of Curtis's tackle. Simkin then wrote, "The AFL needs to get it together. The constant rule changes and the MRO is laughable. Players don't know what they can and can't do anymore. Just hope for the best each week." Moments after the tribunal verdict, GWS captain Toby Green said Curtis may have been a victim of his own strength and the suspension was extremely unlucky. "Everyone knows what a sling tackle is and what's dangerous. This one wasn't really a sling tackle, but it had a lot of force behind it," Green told KO Sports AFL 360. "While he did have a couple of arms free, it had a severe consequence, so you can understand the suspension, but it is extremely unlucky." The Roos will decide on Wednesday morning whether to appeal the tribunal verdict. Justin Graham, KC, acting for North Melbourne, argued Curtis's ban should be overturned as he pinned Davis's arms above the elbow, allowing his forearms and hands free to brace his fall into the turf. But the tribunal of former players Scott Stevens, Paul Williams and Chair Jeff Gleeson disagreed. "He simply pinned Davis and dropped him to the ground," Gleeson said in the judgment. "A reasonable player in Curtis's position would not have believed that Davis had any meaningful opportunity to brace for impact." The goal-kicking forward would miss games against Richmond, Essendon and Port Adelaide, all of which the Roos would be hoping to win to leap into the top 10. Curtis, 23, was banned for three matches for a dangerous tackle last season. The left footer has played in all 13 of North Melbourne's games this year and kicked 22 goals, second at the club behind Nick Larkey. In his submission, Graham showed four tackles delivered by Jai Newcomb, Bailey Humphrey, Mason Redmond and James Peatling, but those examples were quickly dismissed, given none of them resulted in concussions. Gleeson deemed them not of sufficient similarity to the Curtis tackle. The Roos also argued that Curtis didn't drive Davis into the turf, given the Eagles' knee and hands both touched the grass before his head. But the tribunal panel dismissed that argument. It was submitted on behalf of Curtis that it was the moment or momentum of the tackle that forced both players to go to ground. "We disagree," Gleeson said. The vision shows Davis had both feet on the ground when he handballed, and it was the technique of Curtis that resulted in him being brought to ground. Lawyer for the AFL, Sam Bird, successfully argued that Curtis uses his own body weight to rotate Davis into the ground rather than attempting to hold him up and rather than release an arm or arms. Page 70 of the Herald Sun, MRO rules laughable by Josh Barnes.
1: And staying with sport from page 35 of The Age, Cleary to push through to pain barrier for Origin. Blues halfback Nathan Cleary will receive a painkilling injection for tonight's second Origin match at the MCG for a hip pointer injury that left him struggling to sit and lie down for 3 days after game one. What made Cleary's finish to the Blues' first win even more remarkable was the fact that he did so battling a secret and painful injury he suffered as a result of friendly fire from New South Wales prop Adin Fanua-Blake less than 15 minutes into the game. Fanua-Blake slammed into Cleary's left hip as the pair tried to tackle Harry Grant, only for Queensland to keep the ball alive and score via Tom Fledgler. Cleary refused to show any emotion or complain at the time, nor did he inform medical staff. The first time Blues medicos became aware Cleary was in trouble was when he asked to be needled at the break and fitted with a protective pad. The halfback came up with a vital 40-20 in the second half, and it was his pinpoint kick for James Tedesco that sealed the 22-20 comeback win over Queensland. Cleary had an ice pack strapped around his hip after the game as he enjoyed a couple of cold cans of beer with his father, Penrith coach Ivan Cleary. At no stage did he mention the injury. The extent of the damage was revealed when he underwent an MRI scan the next day. He suffered a direct blow to iliac crest on the pelvic bone and the abdominal muscles attached to that. There was also a tear to his abdominal core, which the scans confirmed, Blues doctor Nathan Gibbs said. Cleary worked with the Penrith physios, but the days that followed over the win over Queensland showed he was struggling to do anything. Penrith's chief physio, Pete Green, confirmed Cleary's bruise was the size of a soccer ball and every colour under the sun. So serious was his injury, Cleary was even in some doubt to play against the West Tigers the following week. He did not complete contact work until Friday before the game, received another painkiller, and then produced a masterclass in the Panthers' 68-0 drubbing. Stretching, band work and rest were the main things Cleary was asked to do. Cleary confirmed he was likely to be needled again before kick-off at the MCG, and for a brief moment in the middle of a Coors Stadium a few weeks ago, wondered if Fontua Blake's head was made of granite. "I thought it was a given the way I felt afterwards," Cleary told The Age. "I didn't even know it was a Din's head at the time that caused the damage. All I remember was that it got pretty sore. I got to halftime, it got needled and it was sweet. I wasn't coming off. It wasn't even on my mind. I just hoped at halftime the needle would work and it did." You never want to give away any cues to the opposition. "It was good we had the week off. That definitely helped. I'm just lucky to have the physios and medical staff we have at New South Wales and Penrith. They put so much work into me." Cleary revealed he suffered a knock to his right hip pointer earlier this season, and while it was painful at the time, it was nothing compared to the agony caused on Origin night. The 28-year-old told Fenua Blake about the incident when they returned to camp last week, and the Cronulla prop was in awe of the way his teammates refused to show any emotion. "You'll read about the way he led the team around, but you won't read about how tough he is. You would never have known he received an injection at halftime," Fenua Blake said. "He gets up for training and games and goes about his business. That's what I admire about him. Some days you don't feel 100%, but there are no excuses. The person sitting in the fourth or fifth row doesn't care how sore you feel because they've already bought a ticket and want to see you playing at your best. That's what Nathan does every day." And that was Cleary to push through pain barrier for Origin from Christian Nicolussi.
0: 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Good morning. Now from sport to international news. Page 14 of The Age. Unsurvivable. 8 die in B-52 Stratofortress crash. From the United States, the reporters are Christopher Weaver and Constantine Choropin. Los Angeles. A B-52 bomber crashed shortly after takeoff at a U.S. Air Force base in Southern California's Mojave Desert, and all 8 people aboard have died, military officials said. Aerial footage showed virtually nothing left of the aircraft that went down about 11:20 a.m. on Monday, 4:20 a.m. yesterday, AEST, during a routine test mission at the base, which is north of Los Angeles. Black smoke rose from a large swathe of charred desert near what appeared to be a runway on the base, with emergency vehicles nearby. After reviewing footage of the crash, it was determined that no one could have survived, Colonel James Hayes, the deputy commander at Edwards Air Force Base, said. We lost 8 great Americans, Hayes said, adding that officials were working to notify families. This is a tragedy, something we never planned for, but we're always prepared for. On board was a mix of military service members and government and civilian contractors, Hayes said. Air Force officials did not name the victims, saying they were still notifying their next of kin. It was not immediately clear what caused the crash, but it could take up to 6 months to complete an investigation, Hayes said, but said the B-52 was supporting the radar modernization program. Aviation safety expert Jeff Guzzetti said the way the B-52 crashed so quickly after takeoff without getting very high or going far made him suspect some kind of flight control malfunction. But it was too soon to say what might have caused the control problem. It's something the controls were rigged wrong after maintenance, he said, or a catastrophic engine problem or a failure of a piece of equipment being tested. I think it was definitely a controllability issue. Now, whether that was tied to an engine failure, a flight control failure, or some new testing device failure, I'm not sure, said Guzzetti, who used to investigate crashes for both the Federal Aviation Administration and the National Transportation Safety Board. The Stratofortress, designed and built by Boeing, is a long-range subsonic aircraft that has had long served as the backbone of the US's crewed strategic bomber force, according to the military. The B-52 entered service in 1955 and has been used in conflicts involving the US military from Vietnam to Iran, with a top speed of about 1,000 kilometers per hour, that's MACH 0.84, and a range of more than 14,000 kilometers. The incident marked the first crash of a B-52 Stratofortress since the same type of bomber crashed on Guam in May 2016, according to the Bureau of Aircraft Accidents Archive, a Geneva-based organization that collects global aviation accident data. All 7 crew aboard that aircraft survived. It also comes after a year after the pilot of a regional airline flying over North Dakota made an unexpected sharp turn to avoid a possible mid-air collision with a military B-52 bomber in its flight path last July. Only the H model of the B-52 remains in the Air Force inventory and is assigned to the 5th Bomb Wing at Minot Air Force Base in North Dakota and the 2nd Bomb Wing at Barksdale Air Force Base in Louisiana, both under the Air Force Global Strike Command, and to the Reserve Command's 307th Bomb Wing at Barksdale, according to the military. Reprinted from AP and Reuters, page 14 of the age, Unsurvivable, 8 die in B-52 Stratofortress crash. The reporters in the United States were Christopher Weaver and Constantine Toropin.
1: And from Britain, reported in The Age on page 15, banker held over case of woman pushed in front of bus, by Samuel Montgomery. A man has been arrested by police investigating one of Britain's most famous unsolved cases, that of the so-called Putney Pusher. The 44-year-old was detained 9 years after a jogger allegedly shoved a woman into the path of an oncoming bus on Putney Bridge in southwest London on May 4, 2017. CCTV footage appeared to show the runner, described as a white man in his 30s with brown eyes and short brown hair, pushing the 33-year-old into the path of a bus. Oliver Salbris, the bus driver, managed to swerve and miss the woman's head by centimetres while the jogger ran on. The London Telegraph understands that the suspect is a decorated British Army captain who works as a director at a bank. He's understood to have familial links to some of Europe's leading royal dynasties, including the British monarchy. During the incident in 2017, a woman was walking south when a jogger running in the opposite direction appeared to push her into the road at about 7:40 a.m. About 15 minutes later, the jogger came back across the bridge and was confronted by the victim, but he ignored her and carried on running. Images released by the police of a runner wearing a grey t-shirt, dark blue shorts and grey trainers prompted a widespread manhunt. Detectives interviewed 50 men and arrested 3 suspects at the time, but no one was ever charged. The investigation was closed in 2018, but the arrest was made on Monday after new information reportedly came to light. A spokesman for the Metropolitan Police said a 44-year-old man had been arrested on suspicion of attempted grievous bodily harm. He was taken to police custody where he remains, the spokesman said. The arrest relates to an incident on the 5th of May 2017, where a woman was pushed into the path of a bus on Putney Bridge in Putney. The incident became one of Britain's most famous unsolved cases after the CCTV footage went viral. The police launched an appeal and searched hundreds of hours of CCTV footage after the attack, but found no trace of the man in the years following the incident. Salbris previously told the Daily Mail, "I always think about the case and I still drive over Putney Bridge several times a day. Whenever I'm on the bridge, I look very carefully at the pedestrians on the pavement. I just can't help it. I wouldn't say it haunts me, but it's not something that I can easily forget. I'm glad my reactions were quick on that day, or it would have ended very differently, both for me and the woman who was pushed. Her head was only a few centimetres from the bus and the wheel, even after I swerved to avoid her." Putney MP Fleur Anderson said, "This is a significant step towards and one that many people in Putney will welcome after such a long time. My thoughts are with the woman involved. I hope this brings her some reassurance. I'd like to thank the police for sticking with this case over the years. It's important now that the investigation is able to proceed properly." And that was taken from the Telegraph in London. Banker held over case of woman pushed in front of bus.
0: Moving to the Herald Sun, page 17, all sides claim victory in interim peace deal by Vanessa Marsh. Tehran's negotiators agreed to abandon the pursuit of nuclear weapons, Donald Trump announced. Senior members of the US administration expressed doubts over the legitimacy of any commitment by the rogue state. It came as more details of the interim peace deal were released, including a revelation Iran could be poised to reap as much as $300 billion US in investments from the neighbouring Gulf states it targeted in relentless drone and missile attacks during the war. US Vice President J.D. Vance said if Iran met its commitments outlined in the agreement that was yet to be made public, it could unlock billions from a reconstruction fund propped up by a coalition of wealthy Gulf states. On the one hand, if they continue to try to rebuild their nuclear program, this deal ensures they will never have the resources to do that, Mr. Vance told Good Morning America of the interim peace deal. On the other hand, if the Iranians are willing to give a long-term commitment, along with proper verification, to giving up that nuclear weapon, we are willing to welcome them into the world economy, to lift some sanctions and to turn over a new leaf in that relationship. Reports emerged that CIA Director John Ratcliffe and Secretary of State Marco Rubio had expressed concerns about the legitimacy of any commitment by Iran to abandon its nuclear program. Iran's Islamic Revolutionary Guard Corps, seen as having much more control over the government after the war, has hailed the accord as a victory, claiming it had humiliated the US. In a post to Truth Social from the G7 in France, Mr. Trump insisted Tehran's negotiators had already agreed to forego attempts to build or obtain nuclear weapons. "Iran has agreed to never have a nuclear weapon," he wrote. Speaking in France, he praised Iranian negotiators as strong and very smart. "The main thing is that Iran will not have a nuclear weapon," he said. They fully agreed to that with strong policing powers, or policing powers. They won't have a nuclear weapon, which is what it was all about. Very importantly, the oil is plummeting down and the stock market is shooting up like a rocket. Hours earlier, Mr. Vance said the nuclear commitment had not been made and that it was one of the issues up for discussion over the next 60 days. He is expected to attend an in-person signing with Iranian officials in Geneva later this week. The deal has sparked a rift between Washington and Israel, with Prime Minister Benjamin Netanyahu seeking an urgent meeting with the US President. Iran's Foreign Ministry spokesman Esmail Bakil said Washington must ensure Israel stopped fighting in Lebanon under the agreement. But Mr. Netanyahu said the country's forces would remain as long as necessary. He claimed the war with Iran had sparked Israel from the Islamic Republic's threat of nuclear annihilation, while Israeli figures across the political spectrum have criticized both him and the deal. Page 17 of the Herald Sun, all sides claim victory in interim peace deal. The reporter was Vanessa Marsh. Now, the news is fast on the way at 9 on Vision Australia Radio from the ABC. Page 15 of the Herald Sun, weight loss has bedroom twist by Ashley Gleeson. Aussies taking weight loss jabs are experiencing vastly different impacts on their sex drives. Doctors said, though the issue was not often raised with them, it was more common for patients to report a lift in libido. However, some women have told the Herald Sun their sexual desire disappeared after taking the weekly injections. The Therapeutics Goods Administration, meanwhile, has had 4 notifications of men suffering erectile dysfunction while on GLP-1 Wegovy, the same drug as Ozempic that is prescribed at a different dose. The way these medications affect sexual activity is not understood. Results are varied and include no change at all. Brendan Henrahan, a physician specializing in bariatric medicine, said it was not often discussed but recalled female patients who reported positive changes linked to self-esteem. It's been hard to disentangle feeling better about themselves and actual libido themselves. They felt happier in themselves and their sex lives had improved, he said. Sarah Glastras, a leading endocrinologist and clinician researcher at Sydney's Colling Institute, also said confidence was a significant factor. When you feel good about yourself, you're more likely to be wanting to partake in sexual activities and things like that, she said of obese patients who had lost weight. Sometimes when people lose a lot of weight quickly, it can go the other way. These are definitely things that patients should be very calm in talking to their health care professional about to make sure the medication is doing the right thing for them. It's news time.

0: Good morning, Natasha McFarlane with ABC News. Iran has told Israel to stop its attacks in southern Lebanon or face what it's called a hard response. Ali Crew reports.
1: A statement from Iran's military headquarters says Israel has violated the ceasefire in Lebanon 84 times in the past 2 days. It comes after Lebanese state media reported that at least 4 people had been killed in Israeli strikes in the south. The Israeli military said it had struck what it called a suspicious vehicle. Lebanon appears in the text of the Memorandum of Understanding for a ceasefire between Iran and the United States, but exactly what's been agreed isn't clear. US President Donald Trump has said he's not happy with Israel after its continued attacks in Lebanon. Speaking to reporters at the G7 summit in France, he said that Israel didn't need to knock down an apartment block every time it was looking for someone from Hezbollah.
0: The federal government has announced it's downgrading its travel warnings for several countries in the Middle East in the wake of the new ceasefire agreement. Travellers were previously advised not to go to Bahrain, Israel, Kuwait, Qatar and the United Arab Emirates. Now the government is urging Australians to reconsider their need for travel to those countries, although some areas within Israel still have a do not travel warning. The government says the Department of Foreign Affairs and Trade will continue to closely monitor the situation in the region. The arsonists responsible for 2 separate fires at a gym in inner Melbourne over the last 24 hours are still on the run. The Rare Breed Boxing Gym in South Melbourne was mostly destroyed after a fire ripped through this morning. Early yesterday, the roller door of the gym was rammed by a vehicle before a small fire was lit inside, causing only minor damage. However, Fire Rescue Victoria Commander Brett Hamill says crews worked hard to stop the fire from spreading this morning to neighbouring properties.
2: There is significant damage through there. Gyms obviously don't hold a lot of flammable stuff there. However, this fire, as it took hold, went through that area quite extensively. Having the roof collapse, obviously that shows that it was a very extensive, very hot fire.
0: Early educators have secured a 15% pay rise following a multi-billion dollar investment from the federal government. Isabella Tolhurst reports.
3: The Labor government is investing $3.6 billion to help bridge the gap until the childcare sector receives a permanent pay rise in 2029 under the Fair Work Commission. The government says early childhood teachers will make up to $400 more per week as a result. The early education sector were preparing to walk off the job ahead of the announcement, but say the outcome is a win for the stability of the sector. Joe Schofield, National President of the United Workers Union, says educators have been underpaid and overworked, but commended to the government for the foresight it's shown in delivering the pay rise.
0: A Western Victorian council will buy 500 cockatoo deterring devices to stop the birds getting into wheelie bins and spreading rubbish on the ground. The Surf Coast Shire will fit the devices made from recycled plastic to bins in Lawn for free. It's the latest initiative from the council, which has spent nearly $500,000 to keep the intelligent and persistent birds out of rubbish bins. Alan Walls is a member of the Lawn Men's Shed who came up with the idea for their recycled plastic aprons that are attached to a wheelie bin lid.
4: I'm very confident it'll take off. Lots of councils with lots of problems with bins, and this is a simple lift the lid up, drop the lid back down, put 8 screws in it or rivets, and you're finished.
0: To sports, South Korea's preparations for Friday's World Cup soccer match against Mexico have been overshadowed by a rift between the players and the country's media. Tom Wilde has more from the World Cup.
5: South Korean players are refusing to speak with members of the travelling media after someone was caught on tape criticising the military record of captain Sun Heung-min. Sun, who played for Tottenham in the English Premier League, was granted an exemption from military service after helping South Korea win gold at the 2018 Asian Cup. He later completed basic training. Elsewhere in the tournament, France's Kylian Mbappe scored a brilliant goal to help his side to a 3-1 win over Senegal, while later Argentina's star Lionel Messi will be in action.
0: To the weather, there's a strong wind warning for Port Phillip. For the state, mostly cloudy with isolated showers, more likely about the ranges and in the west. A warm day with moderate north to northeasterly winds. For Melbourne, partly cloudy, a slight chance of a shower, and heading for a top today of 20 degrees. Tomorrow, showers, a top of 19. Friday, showers increasing 16. Saturday, showers 15. Sunday, a possible shower 15 again. Monday, cloudy and also 15. Right now it's 17 degrees in the city. AB.
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14: 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It's the National Press, highlights from The Australian and The Australian Financial Review, emanating from our Vision Australia Radio South Australian Adelaide studios. At 12 midday, it's the online review, by and large international news over the last 24 hours. And 1 o'clock, it's Afternoon Live, our magazine programme, readings on light, community interest, lifestyle and culture. But for now, more highlights from The Herald Sun and The Age for Wednesday, June 17. Thank you.
15: From page 11 of the Herald Sun, so it's curtains for iconic retailer, Lincraft to close all stores, by Sarah Perillo. Craft and fabric retailer Lincraft is set to close all of its physical stores across Australia and New Zealand, transitioning to an online business model after more than 80 years. The decision was reportedly confirmed to customers in an email sent to Lincraft club members, stating its network of more than 60 physical stores will close progressively over the coming months. Today we are sharing news that is both difficult and deeply emotional for everyone at Lincraft, the company is reported to have said in the email. After more than 80 years of serving creative communities across Australia and New Zealand, we've made the decision to progressively close our physical store network over the coming months. There are 9 Lincraft stores in Victoria, mainly across Melbourne, with stores in Ballarat, Shepparton and Geelong. It is understood that Lincraft was first founded in 1938 by Leo Ross as a stall shop in Melbourne. Formerly known as Suzanne Silks, the business fell into receivership in 2005 following a slump in Christmas sales. Following the receivership, owners John Maguire and Brian Swirsky reportedly established Lincraft Australia in 2005. Under their ownership, the chain expanded its offering across craft, fabric, yarn, haberdashery, window furnishings and Manchester. The retailer also became known for sourcing trends from global craft fairs, providing a library of free how-to-make projects and maintaining a 15% price beat guarantee. In addressing the upcoming closures, Lincraft acknowledged the history of the stores that they've shared with the local communities. For generations, Lincraft has been more than just a store, the company said. It has been a place where ideas come to life, where families learn to sew and knit together, where projects were started, gifts were lovingly handmade, and lifelong creative passions were nurtured. Management noted that the closures would be difficult for their regular shoppers. We understand that Lincraft holds a special place in the hearts of many customers, and we know this news will be disappointing for those who've shared our love of creativity, crafting, sewing, knitting and home projects, the email read. Despite the physical closures, Lincraft confirmed the business will remain active online throughout the transition and into the future. We remain committed to serving our customers throughout this period and helping you continue the projects and passion you love, they said. Importantly, Lincraft will continue to operate online, allowing customers to shop with us as the transition unfolds. And that was from the Herald Sun. So it's curtains for iconic retailer.
14: It's 10 minutes past nine, Vision Australia Radio, the morning paper round. Continuing with the Herald Sun, page 10, still left in dark by power outage. No end in sight for Tower by Grace Baldwin. A persistent power outage has left a swathe of apartments in one of Melbourne's tallest high-rise towers blacked out for almost a fortnight, with no reimbursements for renters and no clear end in sight. Floors 21 and above at 380 Lonsdale Street have been stranded without electricity since June 2, after an evacuation order from the City of Melbourne was issued that same day. The tower soars 67 stories and includes 728 residential units and 312 hotel rooms. Notices pasted on the ground floor doors informed residents that water from an air conditioning unit had leaked into an electrical riser, causing a short circuit and fire. Residents said they have been told they need to wait on parts to arrive from overseas before the issues can be fixed. They believe it'll be completed by the end of June, one resident posted online. By that point, it would have been just over 5 weeks of tenants and owners having to pay for their own alternative accommodation. Owners will be covered by body corporate insurance, but tenants will need to work out any reimbursements with their landlord. Another individual suggested the building's water, hydraulics and sewerage system were also out of order, saying there was a strong odour coming from the area. One owner-occupier living on an affected floor with their pet dog said they were at work when the power went out. Once I got home, I had to go upstairs to get her pet dog via the stairs, they said. Luckily, you could get halfway up in a surrounding building and then walk across a causeway, but I still had to climb 35 flights of stairs. Around 6 p.m. that night, there was an order of evacuation from the City of Melbourne. So it was back down the 35 flights of stairs with my

0: Accommodation with a dog was difficult. I originally stayed in a hotel in South Bank for a week, which was not ideal for everyday use, they said. After the end of June started being thrown around as a timeline, I moved to a service apartment. Brady Owners Corporation Services posted their own notice on the building doors and said owner-occupiers who reside in their apartment at 380 Melbourne and have incurred accommodation expenses due to the evacuation may submit a reimbursement request. The insurance policy does not provide emergency accommodation coverage for tenants, renters, Airbnb guests or other short-stay occupants, the notice reads. Brady Owners has been contacted for comment. Page 10 of the Herald Sun, still left in dark by power outage, by Grace Baldwin.
1: From page 4 in The Age, get a breathalyzer. Wilson accuses Labor of lies and censorship in fiery on-air clash, by Brittany Bush. Shadow Treasurer Tim Wilson has confronted Employment Minister Amanda Rishworth over the government's curbing of tax concessions, accusing her of needing to take a breathalyzer in a fiery exchange on live TV. Labor's budget reforms were subjected to a second and final day of a Senate inquiry yesterday, a timeframe the opposition and business groups have criticised as insufficient to scrutinise the complex legislation. The government is hoping to rush through its changes to capital gains tax and negative gearing after unexpected and viral backlash from the business and start-up sector. Rishworth and Wilson appeared together on Nine's Today show yesterday morning, where the government minister was moments into answering her first questions about the Senate inquiry when Wilson interrupted to say, "I'll get real, Amanda. 2 days is not a time frame to be able to make submissions," he said, speaking over Rishworth as she tried to continue her response. Wilson said Rishworth's claim that the stakeholders were given the chance to have their say was BS. "Not all of the submissions have been published yet by the parliamentary inquiry. This is a railroad effort," he said. As Rishworth pointed out that Wilson had argued for a capital gains tax overhaul to improve intergenerational inequity in his book, a frequently deployed attacker line from the government, particularly during question time, Wilson told her to grow up. "You're telling me to grow up. All right, good one," Rishworth retaliated. Wilson said the government was bullying business people into accepting the changes and had lied to the public while pointing and raising his voice as Rishworth kept saying, "That's not true. Small businesses all around the country are screaming out for help and your answer is to censor and silence them," Wilson said. Rishworth said that Wilson needed to explain to constituents why he voted against the government's tax offset, which was bundled in with the more controversial capital gains tax reforms. "You talked about it in your book. Pity you can't live it," she said. "Amanda needs to get a breathalyzer," Wilson said. "I mean, this is just, we need a reality check on what's happened. We put into Parliament 11 times different forms of tax cuts, so Jim Chalmers' active inflation agenda that constantly increases tax silently on Australians would be cut out." The first day of the Senate inquiry heard criticism from business groups that said the changes were rushed and would dampen investment ambition. Independent economist Sol Eslake backed the reforms in principle, but argued that startups should be exempt and capital gains be averaged out over a number of years. Finance Minister Katie Gallagher conceded yesterday that the government had more explaining to do to get Australians on board. "This is a big tax reform. Tax reform is hard," Gallagher told Seven's breakfast radio show Sunrise. "We have to continue to explain the budget and the reasons why we've done it." And that is get a breathalyzer. Wilson accuses Labor of lies and censorship in fiery online air clash, from The Age.
0: Now, the time of the morning paper on Vision Australia Radio, 18 minutes past 9. Turning to The Age, and it's pages 6 and 7. "It's impossible to get a decent sleep in this Bayside suburb," by Isabel McMillan. Night after night, motorcyclists and hoon drivers gather beneath a Port Melbourne apartment, revving their engines into the early hours of the morning. After months of sleepless nights, John Wickham finally had enough. One night, when the first

0: drums of a motorcycle engine started, Wickham did as a local MP had suggested. He went downstairs to confront them. Moments later, Wickham was punched in the face with so much force, his front tooth still wobbles months later. The man responsible allegedly has since been banned from the area before the case goes to court, but every week his friends return. Wickham and wife Tammy Lindrum aren't the only ones who say they're increasingly scared to leave their home at night and feel trapped by the noise. It's often 2:30 in the morning when you're woken up by the sounds of cars revving, Lindrum says. Oh, we've got neighbours who moved because of it, because of the impact of the sound. New neighbours moved in only a few months ago, and they're already sick of it. Nearby, Marion Sitter has lived in one of the residential towers on the waterside for 5 years and says the piercing sound of revving engines often ruins what should be tranquility by the bay. The problem is so pronounced that when the Age photographed Sitter and fellow resident Heather Brown one recent afternoon, a Hoon motorcyclist sped behind them unexpectedly. A group of Fort Melbourne residents has formed an alliance to discuss a way forward. Brown says the worst thing about the persistent noise is the powerlessness she feels it each night. You feel like there's absolutely no control, and you know this is illegal activity, but there's nothing you can do about it. Hoons are very aware of what the police are doing and when they're coming, she says. Residents say they've lost count of how many times they've called the police to respond to a group of hoons. We call the police, and they tell us to keep calling when we hear or see it, Lindrum says. Videos and photos seen by the Age show the terrifying moments cars sped along usually quiet Port Melbourne streets, their tyres screeching through all hours of the night. The videos and photos show groups of motorcyclists riding on footpaths and parking in groups along the foreshore. Tim Norman, president of the Beacon Cove Neighbourhood Association, has a long list of everything the group has done recently to combat hoon driving in the area. Petitions, meetings with Port Phillip Council, meetings with state and federal MPs, and conversations with police, to name a few. Social media events for car meets are published online regularly, with hundreds responding to meeting invitations on weekends. Although there are group rules, no hooning, no littering, no drugs or alcohol, and no excessive revving, there are always drivers who ignore them. Residents agree that for the most part, car meets are filled with people who just want to admire unique cars. But it's the hoons who join at the end of the meets that residents are most concerned about it. Most people are just there because they really love their cars and they're like a comrade. And there's clearly a community there, resident Luke Simkin says. We live here because it's lovely. It's all public space and we don't have a problem with that. It's about how that latter irresponsible behaviour affects us and the ear-splitting noise out of the blue. It just really startles you. In April, then-Environment Minister Steve Dimopoulos announced a $1.3 million trial of roadside acoustic cameras that can detect excessive noise from vehicles and photograph their number plates. It's a step in the right direction, residents say, but the vague commitment does not ease concerns. A police spokeswoman said officers were in regular discussions with the council and the Environment Protection Authority and supported the installation of the cameras. Road policing in and around Port Melbourne is a priority for local police, and as part of daily taskings, officers patrol known hoon hotspots both day and night, the spokeswoman said. When asked about how many reports of hoon behaviour had been made to police in the past year, the spokeswoman said all calls were triaged on their severity. An EPA spokesman said the camera trial was on track to begin on-road trials in coming months, but could not confirm when or where. Pages 6 and 7 of The Age. It's impossible to get a decent sleep in this Bayside suburb, by Isabel McMillan.
1: And from page 10 of The Age, very strong El Nino event in full swing, from The Bomb. And Mike Foley, the climate and energy reporter. A very strong El Nino global weather event has been declared by the Bureau of Meteorology, and forecasts show it could be the most severe in decades, elevating the risk of drought, heat waves and bushfires this summer. El Ninos are triggered by warming of the ocean around the equator and a weakening of trade winds that blow around in the Pacific Ocean, which reduces the rain on Australia's eastern seaboard. The Bureau of Meteorology is late among international weather agencies in officially declaring the onset of El Nino. The US National Oceanic and Atmospheric Administration declared last week a 63% chance that the current phenomenon would rank among the largest events in the historical record going back to 1950. Japan also declared an El Nino last week. The previous El Nino event, which ran from spring 2023 to early 2024, included Australia's driest 3 months on record, August, September and October 2023. It is too early to say how the current El Nino will play out. A rain band has swept across southern Australia, but with El Nino underway, the three-month weather outlook is for hotter temperatures and below median rainfall. The Bureau said that a warmer Pacific Ocean usually caused global temperatures to rise and noted that southern Australia had already experienced above average temperatures this year. Additionally, global warming had generated a long-term warming trend, the Bureau said, noting that since 2000, Australia had copped 14 of its 15 warmest years since records began in 1910. Most models suggest this event is likely to be very strong to very strong, the Bureau noted in a statement. The strength of the event doesn't always match the strength of its impact in Australia. A weaker event can have major effects, while a stronger one may not. El Ninos have global reach and are associated with severe storms and flooding in Americas and both droughts and floods in North Africa. And that was very strong El Nino effect in full swing from The Age.
0: And the Herald Sun tells us Ben Robert-Smith win in bail battle by Jack Nivison. Decorated soldier and alleged war criminal Ben Robert-Smith has been granted a bail variation so he can attend an event at the Australian War Memorial. Mr. Robert-Smith flew to Sydney this week and attended the Downing Centre local court, where he sought to vary his bail to allow him to attend an event in Canberra next week, as well as a military parade in Singleton, followed by a social event afterwards. His lawyer, Slade Howell, said the former soldier had been invited to attend the formal opening of the atrium at the Australian War Memorial. Judge Susan Horan granted the bail variation only for the purposes of allowing Mr. Robert Smith to attend the Canberra event, but said he must disclose details of his flight and accommodation to the officer of the Special Investigator. Mr. Robert Smith also sought to have his bail varied to attend a military parade and graduation in Singleton in support of a close family friend, followed by a social event. However, the court refused this variation after the prosecution submitted that while the march was a public event, the social event was an uncontrolled social function where alcohol would be consumed. It's just simply inappropriate for a matter of this seriousness for bail to be varied for an event of this nature. The march out has a different character, the judge said. Judge Horan ruled the unacceptable risks of Mr. Robert Smith speaking with a prosecution witness at the event had not been mitigated in the bail variation. I want to be clear. Bail is not there to be punitive. It is a question of assessing bail concerns. And whilst I understand this is important to him, it is live streamed. He can still observe the parade in that way, she said. But this is solely about the bail concerns and bail conditions being in place to address those bail concerns. The matter was adjourned to next Tuesday, where further bail variation application will be heard to allow Mr. Robert Smith to move to Brisbane to be closer to his family. Speaking to reporters outside court earlier on Tuesday, Mr. Robert Smith said he was seeking that variation so he could see his family and move back to where they lived. Mr. Robert Smith was arrested by the Australian Federal Police in April as he prepared to step off a flight from Brisbane and charged with five counts of war crime murder.

interconnected system, linking housing, mobility, and support services. Increasingly, these elements are being designed to work together to enable participation in everyday life. International platforms play a key role in advancing this integrated approach. The Accessibilities Expo, AAE, in Dubai, taking place from the 19th to the 21st of October in 2026, serves as a leading regional platform for accessibility and inclusion across the Middle East, North Africa, and South Asia. With more than 300 exhibitors from over 70 countries and more than 18,000 visitors, the event brings together solution providers, policymakers, and end users to exchange knowledge and explore innovations. As part of the expanding Rare Care Global Network, Accessibilities Expo is closely connected to Rare Care International in Düsseldorf, Germany, the world's leading trade fair for rehabilitation and inclusion, bringing together more than 800 exhibitors and tens of thousands of visitors each year. Together, these platforms foster international exchange and collaboration across regions, supporting the development of more connected and inclusive systems worldwide. The shift towards more integrated and globally connected approaches is particularly relevant at a time when access and demand remain uneven. Currently, only 1 in 10 people worldwide have access to assistive technology, while demand continues to rise significantly. According to WHO estimates, more than 1.3 billion people today require assistive technology, a figure expected to reach 2 billion by 2050. At the same time, markets for accessible products and services are expanding rapidly. In the UAE alone, the wheelchair market is projected to reach $122.28 million by 2031, while the mobility aid medical devices segment is expected to reach $189.93 million. Globally, the market for accessible mobility is forecast to grow to $21.3 billion by 2034, with vehicles for persons with disabilities increasing from $6.69 billion in 2026 to $9.05 billion by 2031. Accessible transport and mobility solutions remain a central component of independence. From wheelchair-accessible vehicles and customized modifications to app-based booking systems, mobility services are becoming more flexible and user-centric. Increasingly, digital platforms are integrating public transport, ride hailing, and specialized services into unified systems. However, mobility alone is not enough. Its value depends on what it connects to. Accessible transport has limited impact if living environments remain restrictive, just as well-designed homes can still isolate without reliable mobility options. The relationship between movement and place is therefore critical. In parallel, accommodation and home support systems are evolving to better reflect diverse needs. Inclusive housing incorporates universal design principles, assistive technology, and adaptable layouts. Smart home systems, ergonomic controls, and intuitive interfaces simplify everyday tasks, while thoughtful design elements such as lighting, acoustics, and spatial organization enhance usability and comfort. Adaptive housing concepts further support independence by enabling environments to respond to changing needs over time. Flexible layouts, modular structures, and multifunctional spaces allow living environments to evolve alongside their users. These approaches not only improve physical accessibility, but also contribute to emotional well-being by creating a sense of safety and control. Home support services remain equally important. From personal care and meal preparation to medication management, these services provide essential assistance that enables people to live independently within their communities. Across all these developments, one principle is becoming increasingly clear. Independence is not designed by a single product or solution. It is shaped by how systems interact, how mobility connects to living environments, how technology supports daily routines, and how services enable participation. As the industry continues to evolve, the focus is shifting from isolated innovation to connected ecosystems. Platforms such as Rare Care International and Accessibilities Expo play a central role in this transformation, bringing together global expertise,
regional insight.

rights and practical solutions to advance inclusion worldwide. And that story was from Link Online magazine and was titled Inclusive Living, Accessible Accommodation, Home Support and Automated Services. Our next story comes from ABC Online and is titled Family Creates Bespoke University of Life Campus for Daughter Lillian, an NDIS participant. And this is written by Wiria Sati. When Lillian Roswell was in her final year of school and unable to continue formal education, her parents started looking for a creative solution to bring all her sources of support together. All her friends were going to uni, so we thought, well, let's make our own university, Lillian's mother, Andrea Roswell, said. We called it the University of Life, or UOL. They set up a campus tailored to her complex needs in 2020, in her grandfather Keith Roswell's unused flat, attached to his home, in their town of Old Bar on the New South Wales mid-north coast. The ability to create a separate learning space for Lillian was the best option. Andrea said they considered setting it up in their own home upstairs and putting in a lift. Lillian then got to leave our house every day with a purpose, instead of everything being inside her house, Andrea said. I think that was the healthiest and best solution moving forward. At 2 weeks old, Lillian had a rare brain condition called hemangelencephaly that caused seizures. But after 6 months of trialing different medications, Andrea said the only option was to have half of her brain removed. Lillian went through mainstream school with the support of her education department-funded aides, Kelly Tracy's and Debbie Bonds, who followed her through to high school. Andrea said none of the options available outside of school were suitable for Lillian's complex needs or specialized care, such as knowing her nonverbal cues. Her family devoted their own time and resources to setting up this specialized learning space in Keith's self-contained flat. The National Disability Insurance Scheme, the NDIS, played a part, funding 6 hours of support per day, which meant Kelly and Debbie could continue supporting her through uniting. Iva Strandova, lead researcher at the Disability Innovation Institute at the University of New South Wales, said the family's approach to Lillian's education beyond school was unique and beneficial to the now 25-year-old. What this family has built is remarkable, and individualized NDIS funding is what makes an approach like this possible, she said. For someone with complex, high support needs, it can be the difference between a full, active life and isolation. Young people with a disability want what any of us want after school, to keep growing, to stay connected, to belong somewhere. Professor Stranadova said for many families, the end of school for young people with disability feels like falling off a cliff. School holds everything together, routine, learning, therapy, relationships. Then it ends, and there's rarely anything waiting to take its place. She said the problem isn't the goal, but that the options for education and disability support beyond school, the system rarely offers a way to reach it. Kelly and Debbie helped set up the specialized learning plan and space for Lillian, who has limited speech, mobility, and vision. The routine came with us from school. We used lots of visuals with Lillian. We used lots of choices, so we continued that here, Kelly said. Lillian points to visual cards with the activities she chooses for the day, whether that's games, educational activities on the computer, or going bowling. It's so important for somebody who's nonverbal to be able to feel heard and to have autonomy to make choices. The UOL has been operating since January 2020. Lillian's father, Chris, said they wanted to invite her community to see what they were doing and hosted an open day on December 6th of that year. We had 50 people here that were all a part of Lillian's life, and they all got to see and understand what Lillian was doing every day, Chris said. 7 years on, Lillian continues to attend UOL daily, and Andrea said she had seen her daughter improve in small but significant ways. Responding to questions, it used to be a very long wait for her to understand and process what you had asked her. That has become much quicker, Andrea said. As she walks on campus at her grandfather's flat, Lillian slaps her leg to show her excitement for the day ahead. The fact that she can't wait to go there every day is a sign that she's loving it, Andrea said. Lillian's family and support workers ensure the UOL enriches her socially,
by including group activities such as dance class, music with her pop, and bowling into her week. While the program is designed specifically for Lillian, other NDIS participants have also accompanied her at the UOL for varying periods if they are the right fit for each other. Andrea said she hoped their model could inspire others to find their own unique ways to support someone living with a disability. Every person deserves their choices. They deserve to be supported through their choices, and I feel this is what NDIS has given Lillian and other people. Hopefully that promotes somebody else to say, I could actually do something like that as well, and open another door so that there is more access. And that story was from ABC Online and was titled, Family Creates Bespoke University of Life Campus for Daughter Lillian, an NDIS participant, and was written by Uvriya Sati. Our next story comes from Link Online magazine on page 18 and is titled Deaf-Blind Awareness Week, Reflecting Through Touch, and was written by Olivia Cariolis. During Deaf-Blind Awareness Week, Vision Australia is inviting Australians to reflect on connection in its most fundamental form, through touch. The theme for 2026, Connected by Touch, Breaking Barriers, Building Bridges, asks people to consider what it means to experience the world when the two senses many rely on most are limited or absent. A person who is deafblind has a unique experience of the world. For people who can see and hear, the world extends outward as far as their eyes and ears can reach. For a young child who is deafblind, the world is much narrower. It extends only as far as their fingers. Miles, 2008-2022. This idea is deeply human. Imagine a child reaching out, not for toys across a room or voices calling their name, but for the reassurance of presence. A handhold is not simply comfort, it is communication, safety and understanding all at once. Without touch, there can be isolation, not because connection isn't desired, but because it is harder to access. Deaf blindness, often referred to as dual sensory loss, affects up to 500,000 Australians. Yet numbers alone cannot capture the lived experience. It can mean missing the subtle cues others take for granted. The smile across a room, the tone of a loved one's voice, the background sounds that signal belonging and a sense of place. Instead, the world is built through texture, movement, vibration, and trust in others. For families, this often creates a profound shift in how relationships are formed. Parents may learn to listen with their eyes and hands, reading small changes in posture, breathing or facial expression. Communication becomes slower, more intentional, and often more intimate. Children who are deafblind develop their own ways of engaging with the world. Some use gestures, others use pictures, while many rely on touch-based systems such as Tactile Auslan. In Tactile Auslan, the communication happens hand-to-hand, feeling the shape, rhythm, and movement of language. It requires patience, mutual trust, and time. But it also creates a uniquely close form of interaction, where both people are fully present with one another. In educational settings, this human connection becomes even more critical. Teachers are not just delivering lessons, they are building bridges into the world. This might involve guiding a student's hand through a concept, using textured books, or marking spaces so these can be navigated independently. An example of this can be seen at Tanambit Public School, home to Australia's first deaf-blind class and a deaf teacher. Here, learning is built on understanding, respect, and the belief in the rights of every child to an education, to connection and community. Despite this, many families still face fragmented systems and limited support. Recognizing this gap, Vision Australia is launching a pilot program designed to bring services together, making it easier for children and families to access coordinated, informed support. For many, this represents more than convenience. It signals understanding and the possibility of a more connected future. Deafblind Awareness Week, from June 22nd to 28th, is also an opportunity for the wider community to step into this experience. At Newcastle Museum, an interactive exhibit created by the deafblind community invites visitors to engage without relying on sight or sound. State Library Victoria is reimagining storytelling through programs like Touch and Tune and Sensory Storytime, where stories are felt as much as they are told.
These events are not about simulating loss. They are about building understanding, reminding us that communication is far richer than words or images. It exists in presence, in shared space, in the simple act of reaching out and being met. Ultimately, deaf blindness challenges us to rethink connection itself. It asks us to slow down, to notice and engage more deliberately. In a world that often prioritizes speed and noise, there is something powerful in this quiet, tactile way of being. Because for some, the world begins not with what can be seen or heard, but with what can be touched. And that story was titled Deaf-Blind Awareness Week, Reflecting Through Touch, and was written by Olivia Cariolis. On Vision Australia Radio and across the Reading Radio Network, you're listening to What's News in Disability. Our next story comes from ABC Online and is titled Two Mates, One Chair, How Fletcher and Lockie Create Their Own Kind of Accessible Travel. And this is written by David Marchese and Angel Parsons. It's not a typical sight. Two young Australian travellers piggybacking their way through iconic landmarks and tourist destinations around the world. Fletcher Crowley and Lockie Bennett know it looks unusual. People jump to conclusions. They think, what are these hooligans doing? Lockie says. But Lockie has nailed the art of ignoring what people think after piggybacking his friend, Fletcher Crowley, at all sorts of locations. Up hundreds of stairs to the Big Buddha in Hong Kong, through caves in Brazil, to the top of theme park rides, and anywhere else the pair wants to go. To be fair, though, Fletcher says, we probably do look like we're taking the piss half the time. But it's not some stunt or prank. This is just one of the ways these 20-year-old mates from Sydney are pushing the boundaries of what's accessible. In Africa, we piggybacked up a lighthouse, and this lady goes, are you playing fun and games? Fletcher says, laughing at the memory. And I was like, no, I can't walk. Before and since the accident that changed his life at 17 years old, Fletcher has thrived on adventure and adrenaline. Surfing, skating, mountain biking, skiing, I just love scaring myself, he says. Fletcher was left paraplegic after breaking two vertebrae attempting a mountain biking jump. Though he has some sensation and movement in his legs, he says he now can't walk more than 20 metres without feeling absolutely wrecked. There was pain and anger in the days following the accident, Fletcher says, but he wouldn't let it linger. This has happened. What are we doing now? Fletcher says. I got straight into researching what you can do and all the adaptive sports, all the way to travel, and all the different opportunities. As part of his recovery, Fletcher spent time at a resort built for people with spinal cord injuries. It was there that another thing changed his life, becoming friends with Lockie Bennett. I can obviously do everything to survive and to live, Fletcher says. But to really push living and do all this cool shit we want to do, that's where Lockie comes in. They'd gone to the same school and had mutual friends, but it was after meeting at the resort where Lockie worked that the pair became friends. 2 years later, thousands of followers know them as Two Mates, One Chair on social media, where they share their lives and travels. We just clicked. Our brains are very, very similar, Fletcher says. Wanting to push the boundaries to make adventure accessible is also in Lockie's nature. For work, he does recreational support in adaptive surfing, biking, kayaking, and more. One day, driving past theme parks on the Gold Coast, the pair tried something that would go on to help them travel the world. I was like, we should go to Wet n Wild, Lockie says. And Fletcher was like, how's that going to work? And that's where the piggybacking started. Lockie and Fletcher have just returned from a 3-month trip spanning 4 continents. In what they call the trip of a lifetime, they travelled to Hong Kong, Brazil, South Africa, and across Europe. We thought about the accessibility of each place, but it didn't affect at all if we were going to visit. And despite the barriers one might assume travelling in a wheelchair imposes, Fletcher and Lockie's trip was as spontaneous and on the fly as anyone else's. They set off with a rental car and just a few nights of accommodation booked. People would reach out to us and say, come stay with us, Fletcher says. In Switzerland, we stayed with a family the whole time. There were some situations where accessibility was an issue, such as in the snow and on trains, they say, but together they made it work. We get the shits when it's just 3 steps. You should just have a ramp at that point, Lockie says.
We went into it thinking it was going to be a lot harder, Fletcher says. In fact, they're both keen to point out the pros of travelling with a wheelchair. It's front row parking with this bloke, Lockie laughs. Under my chair is carrying two backpacks around permanently. It's literally a personal boot with me 24/7. And then there's the unique mode of transport, piggybacking the world, as they say on TikTok, which opened up a lot of possibilities. I think it's just kind of our thing now, just finding tall things to piggyback, Fletcher says. I reckon Lockie came back so much fitter than when he left. On this trip, we learnt a lot to just ignore what people think, Lockie says. We just do us. Through their social media channels, Lockie and Fletcher hope to change how people view the possibilities of travelling with a disability. We've had a fair few people in chairs, not even just in chairs, saying, "You guys proved that we can travel." They acknowledge their style of travel is not possible for many. It looks so different for everyone else as well. Each disability is so different. With the ultimate goal of one day assisting others to experience what they have, the mates also hope their adventures show the power of community and friendship. I think it's a matter of trusting yourself and trusting your friends, Fletcher says. Anywhere in the world you are, we've learnt, there'll be someone who will help. For Lockie, being able to assist someone brings me so much joy. Life wouldn't be as good without mates, he says. I'll always enjoy it more, even if it's a stranger or a mate. It's so much more fulfilling if you can share a scream or a giggle with someone else. Fletcher feels the same. Mateship's a big thing for us. And that story was on ABC Online, titled Two Mates, One Chair, How Fletcher and Lockie Create Their Own Kind of Accessible Travel. It was written by David Marchese and Angel Parsons. And that completes What's News in Disability. From our Vision Australia radio studios in Adelaide, I'm Cameron Stark, and I was your reader, panel operator, and editor for today. What's News in Disability will return at the same time next week on your local Reading Radio Network station and right here on Vision Australia Radio, VA Radio Digital, and online at varadio.org.